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Live from historic Leimert Park in Los Angeles, California, I'm Tavis Smiley, and I'm so glad to see you and me, back in stride again. 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Another great show on tap for you today. In our second hour, two conversations. Up first, award-winning actor-vist Wendell Pierce on his trifecta of present performances. This brother is in Othello, Tom Clancy's Jack Ryan Ghost War, and the police procedural Elsbeth, all at the same time. Busy brother, but slowing down for a conversation with us on the top side of our two, say nothing of the fact he also owns the station in New Orleans that we are heard on every single day. So, hey, New Orleans, we love y'all down there. We'll talk to Wendell Pierce on the top side of our two. On the B side of our two, Samuel James, a black blues musician, if I can say it in Black Music Month, a black blues musician, journalist, and storyteller from Maine, explains to us how a military veteran with a Nazi tattoo and a history of making racist comments became their state's Democratic nominee for the U.S. Senate last night when Graham Plattner won the primary to face off against Susan Collins this fall. If you were listening yesterday when Bakari Sellers opened up the show yesterday in the first hour, he and I were on the same page. I'm not feeling Graham Plattner so much. I hear all the arguments. What about Susan Collins continuing to run Donald Trump's agenda? I get it. I just don't believe that a Nazi with a past of making racist comments about black people, nasty comments about black people, is the best the state of Maine can produce. Of course, I don't live in Maine, and I had no say-so in this. But Graham Plattner is their nominee. And this race is important because it might determine who controls the Senate. So I get that argument. I'm just saying, don't ask me, why do black folk have to always be the ones who turn the other cheek, who forgive and forget, and have to trust the fact that this Nazi, these Nazi racist tendencies ain't going to pop out at some point during a 6-year term while he's in the U.S. Senate? How do we know he doesn't become Susan Collins? Don't get me started. Anyway, this guy, Samuel James, is, a black journalist in Maine. He's going to explain to us how this actually happened yesterday. We'll see if he and I are on the same page or not. If we ain't, it's going to be a squabble up on the backside of our two. We shall see. In our third hour, multi-platinum musician Kevin Olusola and international life coach Donovan D. Donnell on their new book, Designed to Succeed, A Faith-Driven Blueprint to Building the Life You Were Created to Live. Look forward to that conversation. Should be a final hour of some empowerment, some enlightenment, some encouragement, some inspiration when Kevin and Donovan come live in studio today in hour three. But in this first hour, let's talk politics and more with the former president of the quarterly progressive publication Democracy, a Journal of Ideas, and now chairman of the new policy group Project 2025, Andre Cherney. Look at the clock here now. It's not going to be fair to Andre to give him 30 seconds to start here. So let me tell you where I want to go here when we get Andre freed up for the rest of the hour. So, Andre, thanks for holding, and we'll get to you in just a second here. We've been talking on this program ad nauseum, ad infinitum, about Project 2029. We saw the article that Jamelle Bouie wrote in the New York Times on Sunday. We talked about it on Monday. He is underwhelmed. Frankly, I am underwhelmed by what I've seen or heard about Project 2029. And there are a lot of people having their take on this. And again, I can't wait to hear what Andre has to say about it. But Jamelle Bouie's piece, which you talked about on Monday, Dr. Cornel West was here. We encourage you to read it. Made it clear that from what he's seen, what he's heard so far, we're not on the good foot yet, to quote the Godfather of Soul, James Brown. And so we're going to talk to Andre for the hour about what they're working on with regard to Project 2029. Is it just Democratic talking points? Are we really advancing the agenda that we need right about now to save this experiment in democracy? Going to be a great hour, and I'm glad Andre has given us an hour of his time to jump into this conversation about Project 2029. Don't
miss a minute of this dialogue when we come forward. June is, as I said, Black Music Month. Every day we choose a different artist of the day. And today, because it is her birthday, her second, 25th birthday maybe? is that better? All right. It's Faith Evans' birthday. So we're going to celebrate Faith Evans today. All 3 hours, you're listening to Tavis Smiley.

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0: is June, Black Music Month. You know how we do it. We choose a different artist every day. We call it our artist in residence, and we tap into the best of their catalog all 3 hours of our show. It's been a great month so far, and every day, again, we choose a different genre. Yesterday, it was Sarah Vaughan, she sounded amazing yesterday. Sarah Vaughan, all 3 hours. We went jazz yesterday. Today, we're going Faith Evans. Happy birthday, Faith Evans. You're listening to Tavis Smiley. I'm glad to have you with us. All right, Andre, thank you for your patience here. Good to have you on. How are you today, sir?
1: I'm well. How are you doing?
0: Man, if I complained, I'd be an ingrate. I'm doing well and thrilled to be in conversation with you. I've been waiting for a conversation with somebody who can tell us about Project 2029 and disabuse me of the notion that we are not on the right page with regard to where we need to be in a moment like this. So let me just start by asking, did you see the piece by Jamel Bowie Sunday, What Would Lincoln Do, in the Times?
1: I did, of course.
0: Okay. So let me just start by reading two paragraphs from that piece. I did this on Monday, and again, encourage my audience to read it for themselves, knowing we'd have you on today, and we'd get a chance to ask you to respond to that. So let me just read again two paragraphs of this. The American people, this is Jamel Bowie's piece again, What Would Lincoln Do, in the Sunday New York Times opinion section. The American people broke something when they gave Trump a second chance in office. And there is no going back to the Union as it was. If Democrats hope to lead the nation to any kind of recovery, much less renewal, they must understand and internalize this fact of the matter. Broken eggs cannot be mended. Let me pause for a second. He's quoting Abraham Lincoln when he says broken eggs cannot be mended. To try to return to some notion of normality is to court failure. Worse, it is to play a repeat of the last Democratic administration when, in pursuit of the familiar, the Democratic Party all but passed the baton back to reactionaries working towards something revolutionary. Just two paragraphs from Jamel Bowie's piece that gives you a sense of where he stands on this. His argument is that this Project 2029 just cannot be Democratic talking points. This existential threat that we were warned about is far worse than any of us could have ever imagined, and the response need to be commensurate. That said, let me start by asking Andre what you thought of what he had to say Sunday, and we'll jump from there, sir.
1: I'd say the first thing I thought of what is he said was amen. I agreed with everything he was saying there. I wish he had reached out to us before writing the piece and asked us about what we were up to and what we were working on, because I'd say everything that he says that we should be focused on is exactly what we are currently working on. We've at this point only previewed four of what will be 40 to 50 ideas and not even released our first one yet. And so I would say the description of where America is that he described resonates with me and with us. In fact, I'd go a step further. I'd say it's not just about what happened after Donald Trump got back in office. Part of what we've said is we need to not just fix the mess that Trump has created. We need to fix the mess that created Trump. If we had a country that had a strongly functioning economy for most people, that had a strongly functioning democracy for most people, Donald Trump and those guys wouldn't have gotten within spitting distance of the White House. And so we need dramatic, bold, new set of ideas that not only are a governing agenda going forward, but give people faith and hope that someone out there actually is going to do something to confront the challenges facing America.
0: Mm-hmm. He says here in another part of this this op-ed on Sunday, the same is true. I don't have time to read the two paragraphs leading up to it that really encapsulate what he's saying, but I think the audience, I have a bright audience, they'll get it as well. The same is true for a Project 2029 that fails to speak to questions of constitutional authority. Democrats need a theory of constitutional power, a sense of what the Constitution is and how it both authorizes and legitimizes the kind of government they hope to build. Here again, he's making the point. It can't be Project 2029, just Democratic talking points. We've seen what Donald Trump and his ilk have done vis-a-vis the way they have interpreted, advanced, exploited, pick your word, with the help of the Supreme Court, by the way, the Constitution as it is written. And Jamel is arguing that Democrats need a theory of constitutional power. It's got to speak to issues and questions of constitutional authority, given what we've seen Donald Trump and them do. I'll get to the three or four things you've previewed in a moment here, but will Project 2029 do that, Andre?
1: Absolutely. Absolutely. You can't have, I agree, you can't have a project for America's future if you're not doing that. And so, yes, we're working hard on plans around constitutional reform, around reform of the Supreme Court. All of those things have to be part of what we're doing. If you'll allow me, though, I would say yes and.
0: Okay.
1: You have to do all of those things. You have to, as he says, talk about how to wield power. But it can't stop there either, because it's not just about how you wield power. It's wielding power to do what? And we need new ideas, bolder ideas, when it comes to addressing the fact that most Americans have been falling further and further behind economically over the past quarter century, in Democratic administrations and Republican administrations alike, this has been happening as a trend. What we're doing around healthcare, what we're doing around housing. Yes, we need to figure out how we make sure that when we are in office, we're able to get things done. But you also have to say, what are the things you're going to do? Because people out there are looking for not just talking points, but they're looking for substance. They're looking for ideas that are as big as the challenges that we're facing at this moment.
0: What is, in broad terms, what is going to be Project 2029's critique of the way that Donald Trump has, in fact, exploited, reimagined, reinterpreted the U.S. Constitution?
1: Well, I don't want to prejudge some of what we're working on. We have
0: sure.
1: Hundreds of people who are working on these initiatives. So I'm going to let that process play out. But I would just say a couple things. One is going back to what I said before. I think what Donald Trump has been able to do has been exploit some of the ways in which our democracy hasn't been working as it should for a long time, and maybe ever. And we need to fix those challenges. We have a unrepresentative government in so many respects. Look, you see it out there in the country at large. Vast majority of Americans, and I'm talking 70-80% of Americans across political parties, want us to do something around gun violence, want mm-hmm. us to have common sense gun reform, want us to have a background check for people who are on the TSA no-fly list, want things done around the minimum wage, wanting to raise the minimum wage that hasn't been raised at the federal level for decades. And yet it doesn't happen year after year after year. And so what Donald Trump has been able to do and his folks have been able to do has been to exploit that weakness. And we need to get back to a more representative America, one that actually listens to the voice of the people.
0: So let me just ask you, and let me preface it by saying I understand that there's certain things you can't talk about. This Project 2029 is in the process of being written. I respect that, and I respect that Andre has come on this program in advance of the final document. But when you see a piece like this in the New York Times, written by a black man, no less, that gets all of our attention about the way in which Project 2029 has to measure up. If he weren't black and he'd written that, we'd all feel the same way anyway. This Project 2029 has got to meet the moment. And all of us should be concerned about a document that might not do that. I'm not suggesting it won't. I'm just saying these questions are legitimate questions that need to be raised right now while the document is being fashioned, hence this conversation. But I'm thinking out loud here. I've said a couple times already, I've made reference, I should say, a couple times already in this conversation to the Supreme Court of the United States that Donald Trump has used his advantage. They have been they've reimagined and redesigned the law. They're not just interpreting it. They are writing law, essentially. That ain't their job. But it occurs to me that no matter what Project 2029 is, if you ain't got a Supreme Court that can do for you what this court has done for Donald Trump, what are your chances of getting that stuff done? What are the chances of getting it actually through and into law, codified into law? So my question is simply this. Can you tell me whether or not your Project 2019 has even talked about expanding the Supreme Court? It's one of many ideas that are on the table for how we make this court do right by the American people. Have you talked about expanding it so that you can appoint enough justices to actually deliver on whatever Project 2029 lays out?
1: You know, I think you'll understand. I won't get into our conversations because, you know, that takes us down a road. What I'll say is I agree with your critique.
0: Okay.
1: This court has become incredibly politicized. It started way back. Look, that was broken before Donald Trump. The Republican Party broke that when they decided that Barack Obama in his final year wasn't a legitimate enough president to get to appoint and have a vote on a Supreme Court nominee when Antonin Scalia died.
0: Mm-hmm.
1: So look, it started before that as well. It started in 2000. You can go back that far when they, in an incredibly political decision, decided to hand George W. Bush the presidency over Al Gore and to stop the count that would have shown that Al Gore had actually won the state of Florida. So they've been at this game for a long, long, long time. This is, again, Donald Trump is in many ways a cause of our problems, and in many ways he's a symptom of our problems.
0: Mm-hmm.
1: And a manifestation of some longer term challenges that existed way before him. And if we don't get it right, are going to exist way after him as well. So what I'll say is we need reform of the courts.
0: Okay, fair enough.
1: We need reform of the way they do business. We need reform to put back a small d, not capital D Democratic Party, but small d Democratic view of what the court's job is. Not to be writing law, not to be overturning the will of the people, but to be interpreting the Constitution.
0: For the moment, that's good enough for me. Again, I'm sensitive to the fact that the document is still being written, and in some ways, this makes the timing of this conversation not so much propitious, but strange and bizarre and difficult. I'm still glad Andre's here to answer the questions that he can answer, but I'm sensitive, again, to a document that is in the writing process, and Andre not being able to get out over his skis. I understand that, and yet I still want to talk to him, given the dialogue we had on Monday. Honored that he's on this program for the hour today to kick off this program. So as long as Andre says he agrees with the critique and he believes that there ought to be some reform, wink, wink, nod, nod, I'm going to leave that alone for the time being and move on. Let me just ask you this. I've got 90 seconds here. We'll continue when we come forward. And when we come forward, I'm going to go straight to these three or four things that you have, in fact, previewed about what is going to be in Project 2029 and let you share that with this national audience. Before I do that, though, again, in quick 60 seconds here, you do understand, though, that there's a whole lot riding on this. You do understand that if this turns out just to be Democratic talking points and it does not come to be a document that really does address how we do a U-turn from what Donald Trump and team have done, that you're going to get spanked, Andre. You do understand that. They're going to spank you, man.
1: And we take our work incredibly seriously.
0: Okay.
1: And what I'll say is we wouldn't be doing this if we didn't understand how high the stakes are. And we've been, not those of us who are involved in it. And again, I'll say there's hundreds of people working on this and working groups. We're very much hoping people out there become part of this process. They can go to Project2029forAmerica.org, share their ideas, share their vision, share their input, as well. Again, I'll say we need radical change, in America.
0: Yeah.
1: And this is, in my mind, bigger than even Donald Trump, because once again, Donald Trump is there because things haven't been working for a long time, even before him. And of course, he's just poured gasoline on so many fires.
0: Nope.
1: But I'll stop there for now.
0: No, I'm glad you're here for the rest of the hour. That website, by the way, once again, before you call and ask me, Project2029forAmerica.org, they want your ideas. Give it to them. Give it to them. Project2029forAmerica.org. You heard Andre say America needs radical change. Indeed, we do. If Dr. King were here, he'd say we need a revolution of values. And that's what I'm going to be looking at this document for. Does it represent, in the words of Dr. King, a revolution of values? This understand it ought to be no less than that. I am delighted that Andre Cherney is here to talk more about Project 2029, what it is, what it ain't, when we come forward on Tavis Smiley.
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0: It is the case that Faith Evans has a birthday in the month of June. Makes sense. June is Black Music Month, and Faith is pretty amazing. What a catalog. I'm just looking at a sheet in front of me of all of Faith's hits. Faith got some hits, y'all, and we're going to play as much as we can over the 3 hours of our program today. Again, June is Black Music Month, and every day we choose a different artist of the day. We're going to cover all the genres, from blues to hip-hop to R&B to gospel, reggae. We're going to do it all in the month of June, a different artist every day, and we tap into the best of their catalog. And today, it happens to be Faith Evans' birthday, and so we thought it'd be an appropriate day to play Faith Evans for all 3 hours of our show today, and she sounded awfully good. Andre Cherney is our guest. Honored to have him on. He is chairman of the New Policy Group Project 2029. Former president of the quarterly progressive publication Democracy, a Journal of Ideas. So I think they got the right guy. They got the right guy to lead this effort. I'm just hoping that that he comes through. So Andre, you should know that I've pushed you a little higher up on my prayer list, brother. You are way up at the tippy top of my prayer list right now to make sure that when this thing is done, that it meets the moment, as I said a few moments ago. So let me just get out of the way and
1: need all the prayers we can get.
0: Yeah, you got mine. You got mine. Let me get out of the way and pass the mic to you and let you share what you can share. For those who've just tuned in, I've asked Andre a couple questions that I know that it has been difficult for him to answer because the document again is being written. The good news is that Andre and I are Andre is my new best friend, so I can guarantee you that when it drops, he'll come back on this program for an hour and talk about what they actually wrote. But for now, we're just trying to preview this as best we can to give you some sense. And I think Andre wants to give you a sense of confidence that they're not going to let us down in the writing of this project. We will have an agenda around which we can rally that meets, again, the moment. So there are three or four things that you all have previewed that you can talk a bit more about. So let me stand down and let you run through that list. Take your time. And so go, Andre.
1: Absolutely. Well, look, we have a few things that we've lifted the curtain on a bit. And what we're going to be doing is over the course of this next year, rolling out some pieces of this agenda before the final product is fully released, so that people can get a sense of some of what we're working on. But again, I would just caveat this by saying, just because we're talking about X doesn't mean we're not working on Y as well.
0: Sure.
1: And so there's a bunch that's going to be coming. A few things that we've put out already. One is a new plan for universal child care, for helping parents in that catch-22 where child care is so expensive, and yet when they are paying for it, they're in fact having to work an entire job just to pay for child care or lose a lot of that money. It's a plan that also honors those folks who say, look, maybe a child care center isn't right for my kid. I'd like to have the flexibility of staying at home. And so there'll be some help for those folks, or have my mom or my dad or my Aunt Edna take care of my kid. And so saying, look, families are going to figure this out in different ways, and government should be on their side and helping them in that, because that's such a big piece of what people can't afford.
0: Okay.
1: Another thing that we're putting out there is around what we're calling the annoyance economy. So many businesses make so much money on making it hard to be a customer. We've all experienced it takes one click to sign up for something where they start billing you on a monthly basis, and then it takes hours on hold to try to get out of that. We're seeing it in healthcare, where people give you the runaround for getting authorization for services. You see it in housing. You see it in so many different areas where corporations have a business model that is really about saying, we're going to trap you as a customer, and then we're going to milk you and squeeze you more and more. The truth of the matter is most Americans spend more in lost time and money for these kinds of fees, spam calls, all of those types of things, than they do in paying federal income tax. And so here's an area where we need government being on people's side and standing up to these corporations that are trying to take them down and nickel and dime them. Another area that we're putting out something in, it has to do with our utilities and our utility rates. The fact of the matter is, and you see this in Southern California, you see it all over the country, that there is a monopoly of the utilities where they have complete access to the grid to deliver electricity into your home. And we want to break out that monopoly, open it up to competition. If somebody who's an innovator wants to come along with a cheaper alternative, with a better idea, creating jobs, hopefully a cleaner alternative as well that helps save our planet, they should have the same access to deliver electricity into your home as any of these big utilities do, who are governed by these authorities, governed by these officials that they often end up helping to elect with their own money. So that's another thing that we've put forward. So, you know, a few different things. And the last one I'll just mention is around kids and cliques. Any of us who are parents have seen the impact of social media on kids. You see it in terms of what it's doing to kids' mental states. You see what it's doing in the classroom. A new study just came out about how much it has been hurting reading scores, math scores. And so we have a whole bunch of tools, including a nationwide ban on using devices during the school hours, a 16-year-old age limit, stopping these tech companies from using the data they're getting around kids to try to sell them products and selling that data to other folks. And so that's a way that we're standing up to some of these big tech corporations and delivering for parents out there who are trying to do the best job they can of raising their kids.
0: So there are three or four, four to be exact, ideas that you hear now from Andre Cherney, who is the chair of the new policy group Project 2029 that they're leaning into as they are writing this particular document. As I mentioned earlier, I will mention again now, Project2029forAmerica.org is where you can go to offer your own suggestions for what ought to be in this document. Project2029forAmerica, that's F-O-R, Project2029forAmerica.org is the website. But we know that they're wrestling with the issue of child care. We know they're wrestling with these utilities that exploit all of us. There's that word exploit once again. Business annoyance. I love that one. And kids and cliques. So at least he's given us four ideas that we expect to be covered in this Project 2029. When we come forward, Andre, there are now more questions about how this project is coming together. I want to ask him expressly what lessons he takes away from what I would call the audacity of Project 2025. Barack Obama loves quoting Dr. King on the audacity of hope. This was some real audacity that they put in Project 2025. Is ours going to be as bold, ultimately as audacious, as theirs was? And what type of folk are in these working groups? Are we included here? You're talking right now, Andre, to a largely progressive audience, a national audience of listeners from California to the Carolinas, literally a lot of people of color in this audience listening to you right now. Who's in these working groups? Too often we end up being left out of these conversations. Are they black folk? Are they progressives? Who's in the room writing this report, making these decisions about what gets in? That and more for Andre Cherney, the chair of the policy group Project 2029, when we come forward on Tavis Smiley.
2: 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Tavis. More when we come forward.
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0: Tavis Smiley and Andre Charney, who is the chair of the New Policy Group Project 2029. My time is getting tight, Andre. I posed 2 questions a moment ago. Let me take them one at a time. The first is, who's in these working groups? I want to know, and this audience wants to know that our experiences, that our points of views, that our politics are included in these working groups. Can you tell me more?
1: The whole point of this is to reach out broadly. And so we have people who were part of the past 3 Democratic administrations. We have people from foundations, think tanks. We have people from labor unions. We have people who are community organizers, people from the private sector, really trying to reach out broadly and reach out across the spectrum of people. You know, there's people out there who supported, let's say, a Joe Biden, and people who supported a Bernie Sanders or Elizabeth Warren or others in the mix as well. So reaching out broadly. And I'd also say, again, as you've mentioned, we welcome input. This is one of the things that we're doing different is different than Project 2025. We're not trying to just hide this. We're doing this out in the open, and that's part of why I'm here with you today and glad to come back. Visit Project2029forAmerica.org. Share your views. This needs to be a conversation, not just something handed down.
0: When we come forward in our remaining moments, I'm going to ask Andre the other question I posed a moment ago about the audacity of Project 2025 and whether Project 2029 is going to be bold enough in its vision, broad enough in its reach to actually have an impact. I will say, and this is just my point of view, I was with Andre until he said they're talking to the last Democratic, the last three Democratic administrations. That's what scared me. And I think that may be the problem. I sure as heck hope that you're talking to more than the Clinton people and the Biden people and the Obama people, because if those suckers could have got this thing across the finish line, we wouldn't be in this conversation right now. So I hope, with all due respect to Mr. Biden and Mr. Obama and Mr. Clinton, all of whom I know and friendly with all of them, I hope that you're talking to more than administration people. Lord have mercy. That may be the problem, that we're too much inside the Beltway. Don't get me started on that, Andre. Our remaining moments with Andre Cherney when we come forward on Tavis Smiley.
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0: Tavis Smiley and Andre Cherney, who is the chair of the new policy group Project 2029. Hundreds of people all across the country are working on this document. Let me ask you right quick. My time is getting really tight now. Andre, when will this thing actually drop? Can you give me a rough estimate?
1: We're going to be rolling out ideas over the next year or so, and planning to drop in the middle of next year.
0: Got it. Okay. So the other question I posed a moment ago is, what lessons you have taken away, you and your team, from what I would call the audacity of Project 2025 in terms of what the American people are willing to accept, or maybe even too disempowered to push back on?
1: We have to be audacious. That's part of why we chose the name. And a lot of people have criticized us for picking this name. We did it on purpose. We said, look, they put out a big set of ideas, in my mind, a horrendous set of ideas that have done enormous damage to so many people and to our country. We need our own set of big ideas. We have to be willing to be not just as bold as they are, but bolder, because we have a bigger vision. Those don't have to be unpopular ideas. Those don't have to be destructive ideas. And in fact, they shouldn't be. They should be things that people can rally together around and make this country what it should be. But we have to be bold, and we have to be audacious, and that's exactly what we've set out to do.
0: Well, that's why I made that joke, or attempt at a joke a moment ago. You know, what everyone thinks of Joe Biden and Barack Obama, they weren't that bold. They weren't that bold in their vision. I mean, I ain't mad about Obamacare, but as compared to Donald Trump, and I don't mean doing stuff that's illegal, unethical, or immoral, and I'm not trying to get you necessarily to opine on this. I'm just saying there are a lot of us who don't think that their vision was nearly as bold. I mean, it's hard to argue that their vision was as bold as Project 2025 was. And this is a moment where we're going to need something that responds. Again, I keep saying we got to meet the moment here. We got to maximize the moment here, take advantage of this opportunity. A lot of work needs to be done. Some of the damage done by Donald Trump may in fact be irreparable. If not irreparable, it's going to take years to rebound in some of these areas. And so now is the time for a bold vision. I don't mean to proselytize, but the Bible that I read says where there is no vision, the people perish. And so we need a bold vision right about now. So you and I are in simpatico in that regard. Whatever you deliver a year from now needs to be a bold vision, needs to be more than Democratic talking points, needs to be more than the administrations who have been in the White House the last three administrations. Needs to be more than that. It needs to be encompassing, all-encompassing, inclusive. I'll leave it there for now. The good news is you heard Andre say earlier, as they move through this process, we'll come back on this program. So we'll tap in with Andre again when he can. And certainly a year from now, if I'm still in this chair, which I expect to be, we will talk to him about the entire report. But I'm honored and delighted and thrilled that Andre took some time today, an hour of his time, to give us a preview of what's happening vis-a-vis Project 2029. And we will check back in again with Andre, as I said, as necessary. Andre, thank you, thank you, thank you for this preview. I deeply appreciate it. We'll talk soon, my friend.
1: Thanks for having me, and thanks for what you do.
0: Thank you, sir. Just getting started here, 1 hour down, two more to go. 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

0: gets no love from Faith Evans. Actually, that's not true. We're giving Faith a lot of love today. Today is Faith Evans' birthday. And every day, as you know, during the month of June, Black Music Month, we choose a different artist of the day. And we play the best of their catalog all 3 hours of this program, weaving in and out of great conversations with great guests like Wendell Pierce, who I'll bring on here in just a second. But we choose a different artist of the day. Yesterday was Sarah Vaughan. Today is Faith Evans. Who knows who tomorrow? Maybe Chris Breezy tomorrow. I don't know. Kanye, somebody. Different genre every day. Different artists, but we're going to cover everything in the month of June as we do every year. And I love the month of June because it gives us a good excuse for a lot of great music, bouncing in and out of these dialogues with these guests. So today is Faith Evans. Happy birthday, Faith Evans. We're playing the best of Faith all 3 hours today. Two conversations in this hour. On the B side, Samuel James, a Black blues musician, journalist, and storyteller from Maine, explains to us how a military veteran with a Nazi tattoo and a history of making racist comments became their state's Democratic nominee for the U.S. Senate last night when Graham Plattner won the primary yesterday to face off against Susan Collins this fall. I can't wait to hear what he has to say about Graham Plattner. You know my point of view about Graham Plattner. It might be a squabble up on the backside of this hour. We shall see. But I am delighted to welcome back to this program once again award-winning actor-vist Wendell Pierce to talk about his trifecta. And actually, I lied about you. It ain't a trifecta. Let me start with the trifecta, though, of present performances. Othello, Tom Clancy's Jack Ryan Ghost War, and the police procedural Elsbeth, and that's not to mention Raising Kanan. Fifth and final season starts this Friday. That doesn't mention They Fight. I'm going to try to squeeze in the trailer for that. That's an upcoming Hulu project. This Negro's busy, and how he even has 30 minutes to talk to me, I don't know. Wendell, I love you. Ain't nothing you can do about it. How are you, sir?
1: I'm doing great, Tavis. I always have time for you, brother, and time for KBLA.
0: You are too kind. You are too kind. I was saying earlier, on top of all of this, he owns the station in New Orleans, on which this program is heard every day. For that, I am eternally grateful. I've said it many times. I will say it again. When I went into syndication, 50 stations ago, the very first station that put me on, which technically means you're syndicated when you're on more than one station. The very mm-hmm. All you need is two, but the station that allowed me to say that this show is nationally syndicated was my friend Wendell Pierce and his amazing station in New Orleans. So Wendell, as always, I acknowledge you publicly and privately. Thank you, and I'm glad the show is still working for you.
1: Oh yes, definitely. You are one of the great highlights of WBLK 1230 AM in New Orleans, which is our station, and so you are heard loud and clear in the Big Easy.
0: I love it. Yeah, I love it. I love it. Let me ask you right quick on the business tip, then we'll jump into the art stuff. How are things for you? And I raise that because we know that Donald Trump has gone in on all kinds of media. He got people bending knees like crazy in our media space. And I know as the guy running this station here that it's been very difficult for independent media, for black owned media. I'm glad that we are holding on. Just give me a top line as to how you all are navigating this bizarre moment in this democracy.
1: Well, you have to be steadfast in what your belief is and what your mission is, because that's why WBOK is a legacy station. It was the place that gave voice to the voiceless, decades ago. You know, you could hear about a fish fry on Friday and Martin Luther King coming on Sunday. Mm. So when you hold fast to your mission, there will be those who do not have your best interests at heart. You will face administrative hurdles and obstacles like this administration places on media, and then also as an independent black media owned entity, understanding and reminding people that this is their platform. This is an opportunity for them to have a voice. And if you lose that voice, you lose the ability to have an impact in a positive way on your community. And also just to remind those business owners that this is a great platform to make sure that people know about your business and that we can exercise our right of self-determination and create an economic engine for you.
0: Yep.
1: So I'm fighting that battle just like you, sir, but you know, the mission continues.
0: It does indeed. It does indeed. And I am grateful again to Wendell Pierce for being the very first station that carried this program in syndication. We're blessed to have many now across the country, but he was the first. And again, I forever am indebted to my friend Wendell Pierce. When we come forward, we'll jump into all these projects. We'll take them one at a time. I'm thrilled to be in conversation one more again with Wendell Pierce on Tavis Smiley.

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0: Today's Faith's birthday, so we're playing Faith Evans as our artist of the day here in Black Music Month. We're continuing our dialogue right now. There was Wendell Pierce, award-winning actor, busy. I want to just run through these projects, Wendell. First of all, why are you doing this to yourself, Wendell? Like, why so many projects at once, man?
1: Well, it's really not at once. They all just happen to be coming out at the same time, but I try to think of my year as in quarters. So, you know, I'm doing a play in this quarter and then television in the next quarter. I tried to get into film in the next quarter and whatever in the fourth quarter. Then I'm just also, man, in that point in life where I want to build a body of work and doing the projects that I've been fearful of, but now having the courage to do, like Othello, mm-hmm. like Death of a Salesman. Then, you know, just also trying to broaden my scope and work with artists that I haven't worked with before and be as diverse. I'm thinking about the body of work that I've always wanted to create.
0: Mm. You mentioned Othello, the courage to do Othello. Unpack that for me.
1: Shakespeare challenges you in so many different ways. First of all, with the text itself, the technique of being able to get that across, the emotional life that you have to build on to make that so strong and so real that it induces behavior. There's the psychological journey that this character takes when it comes to betrayal. And it's also one of the great roles in the English canon. I also like the aspect of the fact that here we have this 400-year-old play that still speaks to the racism in the world. And some even consider the play itself racist, mm-hmm. right? Because it's Shakespeare speaking to the people at the time, and Iago actually conspires with the audience to destroy this black man. I don't see it that way. I see it as a demonstration of racism, and not the play being racist itself. Mm-hmm. I think a lot of people come to that conclusion because what happens is, as Othello, you're the title character, but by intermission, mm-hmm. all they've heard from is Iago. And then you have some heavy lifting to do to gain the hearts and minds of the audience and have your impact afterwards.
0: Yeah. Is there a point in your career? Obviously you're doing it now, but you'll take my point. Is there a time in your career when, as an actor, you can only speak for Wendell, of course, as an actor, where one feels better, more confident playing Othello?
1: A friend of mine came the other night who had played the role, and he said, you know, you picked the perfect time to do it. Sometimes people do it when they're too young, and sometimes people do it when they're too old. There is a May-December relationship there between Othello and Desdemona, mm-hmm. and all. I think it's just the perfect time of where I was in this third act of life, third act of my career, 40 years deep into it. I had an opportunity to play it in 1992, and I know now that it would have been too soon. You know, I wouldn't have the facility to do it then. I didn't understand how to do a role of this size to sustain it for the 2.5 hours to sustain it. So I think it's the perfect timing to do it. Yeah.
0: I was in New York recently, and I think you'll appreciate this. On the way back from New York, I was watching on the plane Tom Clancy's Jack Ryan Ghost War. So it is everywhere, including on American Airlines. Mm-hmm. Talk to me about Tom Clancy's Jack Ryan Ghost War.
1: So here I am playing the CIA deputy director, and I'm speeding through the streets of London going 80 miles an hour. It was a thrill ride of an action movie to do. For me, the hardest thing was to not smile all the time because it felt like I was on a roller coaster, you know? So when you're shooting action movies, it's like you're like a little kid, you know, in the candy store. But what I like about being a part of the Jack Ryan franchise, mm-hmm. is I've been able to travel the world, one. We shot this in London, Dubai, New York, which was great. I've lived in Colombia. I've lived in Budapest for 2 years. Mm. Montreal, Paris. I've shot all over the world. I like that. Also, I actually challenged the CIA officers that I met who were African American and said, "Hey, how do you reconcile working with this agency?" Mm. And they were able to give me their insight. They said, one in particular, Mel, said, "Wendell, we fight racism, right? Mm. We fight injustice, right? That's what my core principle is as a man. And I chose, if I'm going to fight that within this country and within this agency, I felt the best place to do it is within the agency."
0: Yeah.
1: And he said, "It's the same way that you reconcile being an American. You don't accept everything that this country is doing, has done, and you fight against it, doing it in the future." And he said, "I choose to be a part of this agency to combat that and fight it from the inside instead of from the outside."
0: Yeah.
1: And so that actually is a conflict and a wonderful dilemma and complexity to being able to play the role and be an officer of the Central Intelligence Agency and, you know, be a man of color. Yeah. So I like that aspect. I actually wish the producers would go into that and lean into it a little bit more.
0: I was just about to ask, when you hear that from real persons, persons who are actually inside the CIA, when you hear that, I was about to ask whether or not you take that and try to weave some of that into your role. But I hear you saying now you hope the producers might lean into something like that.
1: Yeah, well, I do lean into it,
0: right,
1: into the role. If taking particular Betty Gabriel, who plays the director,
0: mm-hmm,
1: African-American woman.
0: Oh, yeah.
1: And when we are first introduced, we have a conflict. And I challenge her in that same way that I challenged the agents or the officers that I met. And we had a wonderful relationship that grew out of that because she has seen me as a mentor.
0: Mm.
1: And has now gone on to be a director. That's the reason she brings me along as a deputy director. And, you know, she has a great line that even says, you know, "I admire you, I respect you, but don't underestimate the courage I have to fire your ass." And it empowered her and gave her agency as a woman and a woman of color, which I appreciated. And then media is media, man.
0: Yeah.
1: Just to see us as leading the CIA.
0: Oh, yeah.
1: Says everything about it, right?
0: Yep.
1: I'm sure we triggered a lot of people when they all of a sudden look at a black woman leading the CIA. The yeah. other thing is they took some of that information and of course, they gave it to the lead of the series. They gave it to John Krasinski.
0: Yeah.
1: Right? So he actually, in the first season, got to say the very thing that that I discovered from African American officers, you know.
0: Yeah.
1: "Hey, the only way I can really have an impact is to work on the inside of the CIA, yeah, if I want to change what this agency is all about." And I was like, "Oh man, that should have been my line."
0: Such is the nature of the game. Such is the yeah. nature of the game. All right, yeah. so that's Othello, Tom Clancy's Jack Ryan Ghost War. I loved it. Watched it on the plane the other day. You should check it out. Elsbeth, talk to me, Wendell.
1: Now, Elsbeth is the diversity of genre, even. It's a quirky comedy. It is the great Carrie Preston playing Elsbeth Tassioni, who is the female version of Columbo, really. You know, this quirky, funny lawyer who happens to see things that other people miss. And she's the best officer that I have. She's a thorn in my side, and our relationship is sort of like Lou Grant and Mary Tyler Moore, you know, on the Mary Tyler Moore Show.
0: Oh, yeah.
1: She is a thorn in my side, but she's the best investigator I have, unfortunately. And she's there to watch us because she's from the consent decree to watch the NYPD to make sure they're doing things right. Ultimately, she's the one that becomes the best detective in my squad. So it is and it starts every week with a murder. It's mm-hmm. not a whodunit, it's a howdunit.
0: Mm-hmm.
1: Because you see, the audience sees what happens right from the beginning and who it is. And then they're going to see, how is Elsbeth going to figure this out? right? And that's the fun of the show. And right. We have great guest artists on every week. You know, it's a throwback to what Columbo was like in those shows back in the 70s, where this week, you know, you have a guest star. We had Patti LuPone and Blair Underwood and Vanessa Williams, and we've had Tracy Ullman on twice, and Nathan Lane, and the list goes on and on. So that's a great show to have. Yeah. It's on CBS, and it's actually a family show that starts with a murder.
0: Yeah. try that on for size. A family show that starts with a murder.
1: So you get to see you get to see me in a different light there.
0: I'm thinking of Prince. This is Black Music Month. We chose Prince the other day as we were celebrating his birthday on Sunday, and of course, sadly, the 10th anniversary of his passing this year. And Prince would always say in concert, "So many hits, so little time." I'm feeling that way about William Pierce now. So many projects, so little time. I ain't got but 3 minutes left, and I still got three projects to cover. Raising Kanan, fifth and final season starts this Friday. I love you in Raising Kanan.
1: So what I love about Raising Kanan is you see me as a cop so many times. Now you get to see me as a robber. Snaps, who is OG, used to be a bank robber, financing the drug trade, and along with his beautiful wife, Pops, Snaps and Pops.
0: I love y'all. I love y'all in this series.
1: Are running the game.
0: Yeah.
1: And we have a backstory too, which is, you know, Snap, Crackle, and Pop. So what happened to Crackle? But you get to see me literally as a cop and a robber.
0: I love it.
1: And I love it. And I love that OG character of Snaps on that.
0: It's been a great series. Again, the fifth and final season starts this Friday. I'll be watching. You will as well. If you follow the first four seasons, it's amazing. So, again, the fifth and final season starts this Friday. I was going to play the trailer, but I ain't got time because you got so many projects. Say a quick word.
1: The last one I really want to mention is a beautiful film, a really beautiful film, led by Andre Holland that we did called They Fight.
0: Yeah, that's it.
1: And it is going to be on Hulu and Disney Plus. We premiered Monday night at the Tribeca Film Festival. And Andre Holland is just one of the best actors we have in our generation. And I've been waiting to work with him again. We worked on Selma together. He played Andrew Young and I played Hosea Williams.
0: That's right.
1: And so now we got a chance to work together again. It's about a gym in Southeast DC, he's coming and trying to reclaim his life after getting out of prison and having some issues with his life and trying to reclaim. And so what is it that you fight for? You fight for family, you fight for reclamation, you fight for yourself, you know, and that's what this movie is about. It's a beautiful movie. It's poetic.
0: Yeah.
1: It's in Tribeca Film Festival right now. And it comes on Hulu July 17th. Very proud of it.
0: Yeah.
1: And I think it's so lovely. It's so demonstrative of what we do in our communities to save each other and do whatever we can to lift each other up, even in the most troubling times. It's a movie about exercising your right of self-determination in spite of all the obstacles placed in front of you.
0: Yeah, my time window was tight here. I'm out of time now, as a matter of fact. He owns the station, so he knows how this works. We will play the trailer for you. Miles, let's find somewhere to play this two-minute trailer for this Hulu project, They Fight. I want the audience to hear it. Wendell talked about it, and that's a beautiful thing. He's now 40 years deep in this career. He's playing Othello at the Shakespeare Theater Company in Washington, D.C. until June 28th. That's Shakespeare Theater, spelled T-R-E, ShakespeareTheater.org, ShakespeareTheater.org. If you're in the D.C. area or headed that way, you've got a few more days to check him out on stage as Othello at the Shakespeare Theater Company until June 28th. All the other projects we've discussed, you know how to find them. Wendell, as I said, you're a busy guy, but I always appreciate you taking time to talk to me for 30 minutes. I will talk to you soon, man. I love you much.
1: And happy birthday to Faith.
0: I will let her know. We'll pass that on to her, man. All right, Wendell, be good. More of Tavis Smiley when we come forward.
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2: 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More of Tavis Smiley when we come forward. 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

0: I can't imagine the soundtrack of my life without Faith Evans on it. We chose Faith Evans today because today is Faith's birthday, and I get a chance right now, live on the radio, to say happy birthday, Faith Evans. How are you?
1: Hey, Travis. I'm doing well. How are you?
0: If I complained, I'd be an ingrate. How are you enjoying your birthday?
1: It's pretty good. We are doing a little boat ride. I'm in Florida with my family.
0: Right.
1: And, yeah, just going to hang out real quick for a couple of hours.
0: So my phone call interrupted your boat ride. I'm sorry, Faith.
1: It's okay. It's okay. Very few people can do that.
0: Okay. Well, I feel special with it. I'm not going to hold you. I just wanted to call and wish you happy birthday. We love you. As I said a moment ago, I know I speak for more persons than myself. We can't imagine the soundtrack of our lives without your music on it. And we get a chance every June, as you well know, to celebrate the best of our musical tradition. Yesterday we did Sarah Vaughan, all 3 hours. We've done Curtis Mayfield. We did Peabo Bryson the day he died, the day after he died. So we get a chance to do all the different genres. And because it was your birthday today, we chose you as our artist of the day. So thank you for the music you've given us, Faith. We love you. Enjoy the rest of your birthday.
1: No, thank you. I appreciate you. Thank you so much.
0: All right. Good to have you on. There's Faith Evans, y'all. We get a chance. How cool is that? To say hello to Faith and happy birthday to her on her actual birthday. More Faith Evans as we move through the next hour and a half of this program. But that was cool to say hello to Faith Evans. I called her and she picked up. So, okay, why not say happy birthday on the air? Stevie Wonder gave us that honor one day, a few years ago. And so Faith Evans picked up, and so we get a chance to say hello to her as well. All right, now let me push on with the rest of this show. What a great conversation with Wendell Pierce. Thank you, Wendell, for calling in today. I'm delighted now to talk to Samuel James, who is, speaking of music, a black blues musician himself, but he's also a journalist and storyteller from Maine. And I invited him on to, as best he can, explain to me and this national audience how a military veteran with a Nazi tattoo, that is, and a history of making racist comments, became their state's Democratic nominee for the U.S. Senate when Graham Plattner last night won the primary to face off against Susan Collins this fall. Samuel James, an honor to have you on this program, sir. How are you today?
2: Well, thank you for having me, Tavis Smiley. I appreciate your asking me to be here.
0: Man, my great honor. Let me mention right now your Substack piece called Banned Histories of Race in America and your podcast, 99 Years, The Deliberate Creation of the Whitest State in the Nation. So he has a podcast. He has a Substack, and I want to put all that out there up front to let you know how to tap into the work that he has done. But let me just make the most of the time that we have here. Tell us what happened. We've been following this Senate race. Of all the primaries yesterday, this is the one the nation was focused on. Could Graham Plattner pull this off with all these controversies that have come out? If he can upset Susan Collins this November, it might mean Democrats taking control of the Senate. That's why there's so much riding on this race. So let me just start by asking, is Graham Plattner the best y'all could do for a Democratic nominee with this kind of history?
2: Well, Maine is a very complicated place.
0: Right.
2: You know, its history involving especially black people, it has wavered back and forth quite a bit. We became a state in 1820, and in that constitution, we enshrined the right to vote for black men in 1820, long before, you know, the Voting Rights Act or the 15th Amendment. And we, during slavery, when, there were fugitive slave laws that demanded that everybody turn in anybody who had escaped enslavement, Maine passed things called personal liberty laws, which were basically a refusal to do anything having to do with fugitive slave laws. There's a historian named Jerry Desmond who says, like, if a slave owner or his agent came to the state looking for anybody, they would be lucky to escape the state unharmed. Mm-hmm. But then there's another history as well, right? In 1910, you know, a lot of black communities, especially in the North, begin as the Great Migration starts. Mm-hmm. And in Maine, we had a thing where the governor didn't like that idea at all. And we committed an ethnic cleansing against a mixed race community here in the state on Malaga Island. We pushed everybody off the island. We took their, when I say we, I mean Mainers.
0: Sure.
2: we partially destroyed their buildings. We had people committed. We dug their graves out of their ground. And at the time, this was highly publicized in a magazine called Harper's, which was essentially the internet for 1910, 1911. And so you have to imagine if you're a black person coming up to Maine from the South and you hear about this, you're probably going to stop in Boston, you know?
0: Mm-hmm.
2: And then in the 20s, the Klan did a pretty good job of taking over the state. I believe it was more than 1 in 5 Mainers were claimed as members in the Ku Klux Klan.
0: Right.
2: And they had a really big influence over us. And so you have these two kinds of traditions in the state, the mm-hmm. sort of heavily kind of an abolitionist kind of thing. And then you have people who, you know, the Klan fell apart in the 1920s, right? But they didn't leave the state. You know, they just put their hoods in the closet. They kept on being pillars of local communities. You know, the ideas kind of kept floating around.
0: Yeah.
2: And so when you have a guy like Graham Platner, I think a lot of people, it's difficult for people to look at those things in the state. And I think a lot of people right now are really thinking like, well, what's a vote? It's a vote against Trump.
0: Mm-hmm.
2: You know, I think he's taken everything over. A lot of the conversations, and I think it's really hard to get into the minutia of the important things.
0: Yeah. So I hear that. First of all, let me just say thank you for that history of Maine. I just learned a lot about the state of Maine that I didn't know. I know this audience across the country is deeply appreciative of you just leaning in, and I'm glad I gave you that 3 or 4 minutes just to break that down. So that backstory, that framing is critically important. When we come forward now, I do want to ask you some questions now that we understand the history of the state of Maine as it relates to these issues of race. And representation. So I tell you now a couple of things I want to ask. I heard your point loud and clear that people saw this in many respects as a vote against Trump. That I get. The question is, what is it a vote for? I know it's a vote against Trump, but what's it a vote for? This guy has a Nazi tattoo. What am I voting for? He has a history of making racist comments. What am I voting for? He has a history of sexist comments. What am I voting for? So I see the vote against Trump. What is it a vote for? And as I'm talking about this out loud, I'm thinking of Pete Hegseth, Defense Secretary, or as they call it, Department of War. He got a Nazi tattoo. So is this the new normal, y'all? Are we now just going to accept the fact that we elect and appoint people in the country to positions of moral authority and power who are walking around with Nazi tattoos on their bodies? I mean, is this the new normal? I got some questions for Sam when we come forward. Sam James on Tavis Smiley.

I'm Tavish Meyer. That's Faith Evans. I got a little treat for you right quick. As you know, June is Black Music Month. And every day on this program, we choose a different artist of the day. We call it our artist in residence. And we tap into the best of their catalog all 3 hours of our program, weaving in and out of these conversations with our guests. We play the best of their contributions.

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6: Did you know that when you make time to do three simple things each day with your children, talking, reading, and singing, you're helping to shape and strengthen their brains for the years to come? 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
13: Freedom is an endless meeting, so let's get back to it with Tavis Smiley.
14: Tavis Smiley and Sam James, who is a blues musician and journalist and storyteller, has his own Substack called Banned Histories of Race in America, a podcast called 99 Years, the Deliberate Creation of the Whitest State in the Nation. Pleased to have him on to try to explain to us how Graham Plattner became the man, that guy, who won the Democratic primary yesterday in Maine to face Susan Collins this fall. Never mind all the drama in his backstory, the sexist comments, the racist comments, the Nazi tattoo he's wearing right now, not unlike Pete Hegseth. He has a Nazi tattoo. So let me ask, my time is getting tight. Let me ask you, Sam, directly. I heard you loud and clear. The audience heard you. You see this. Many saw this as a vote against Donald Trump that we get. But what was it a vote for?
15: Yeah. I don't know. Do we still vote for things?
14: Yeah. That's a good question, brother. That's a good question.
15: I would tell you that his supporters would tell you that, Plattner has apologized for the tattoo. He's claimed he did not understand what it is, and he had it covered up. And he, you know, there are members of our Jewish community here in the state who support him. And I think people want to take him at his word. Mm-hmm. And I think that speaks to, you know, an optimism.
14: Yeah. Is it, I can see it speaking to an optimism, to use your word. I can also see it as white entitlement, given the history of Maine that you laid out earlier. So is it just taking him at his word, or is it white elitism? Because I can tell you right now, if a Negro were running for that seat in Maine, and you made a bunch of sexist comments about white women, and a bunch of racist comments about Jews, you know we wouldn't even be in this conversation right now, Sam.
15: No, yeah, listen, I ain't gonna argue with you. But I will say that, you know, the Senate itself is an act of white elitism. You know, the black population of California is almost four times larger than the entire population of Wyoming, mm-hmm. which is the reddest state, and both states get two senators, right? The entire thing diminishes black vote,
14: right. You know,
15: across the country. So even to participate in some way, you know, which is why, you know, I'm always quick to point out that we build communities in ways that have to navigate this, and we always have.
14: Yeah. Back to Pete Hegseth. He's sporting one of these tattoos as well. To your point, Mr. Platner said he didn't know what it was. I don't buy that argument, but he did cover it up. is this like the new normal that these are the kinds of people on the right and the left that are going to make it through in the years to come?
15: Well, you mean the kinds of people with terrible tattoos?
14: Yeah.
15: Oh,
14: and terrible tattoos and terrible POVs.
15: Terrible POVs. Well, I mean, Platner's what he says is very, very different, you know, than what
14: right.
15: Pete Hegseth says.
14: True.
15: And I know it's a difficult thing to take people at their word. And I don't know how much I even do it. You know, I mean, I'm not really here to defend Graham Platner. As I said, I'm not a believer in the Senate anyway.
14: Yeah, yeah.
15: But I hate to speculate at the future, because if you had told me that Donald Trump would be president once,
14: yeah.
15: I wouldn't have believed you, yeah. let alone twice.
14: Yep. So, I hear that. When we come forward in our remaining moments, I do want to ask, given what Sanders said a moment ago, he's not here to defend Graham Platner. I respect that and I appreciate that. I do want to ask you what he does know, about black folk in Maine. He started this conversation with the history of Maine, the racist history of Maine, not unlike every other state in this country for that matter. So we can't be territorial about that. But I do want to ask him what he can tell me, about black, persons, residents, fellow citizens in Maine, and how they have interpreted this campaign, given some of the things that Mr. Platner has said, at least in the past. He's apologized for them, as Samuel said, but how did black folk in Maine process this? That's my exit question when we come forward on Tavis Mine.
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14: You are indeed. Got two more minutes here with Samuel James, a tight two. Blues musician, journalist, storyteller, has his own podcast called 99 Years, The Deliberate Creation of the Whitest State in the Nation, has his own Substack called Banned Histories of Race in America. That's how you find Samuel James beyond this conversation today, for which I am grateful. 2 minutes to go. Sam, what can you tell me about beyond your own POV? Is there any data at this point about how black people voted? Or tell about the black folk you've been talking to, how they process this Graham Platinum situation.
15: Yeah, well, I mean, I can tell you, there's no shortage of folks, you know, who just heard about the tattoo and that was it for them.
14: Right.
15: But, you know, there's others, especially a lot of elders in the state who remember that Lyndon Johnson was the kind of guy who threw around the N-word and he signed the Voting Rights Act, mm-hmm. you know. So I think the hope is that we can push him, you know, or that he will at least hold true to his word, mm-hmm. you know, which is all we can kind of hope for anybody running for anything, I guess.
14: Yeah. As one who's lived in this state, how long you been in Maine now?
15: Oh, I'm from here.
14: Yeah, you're from, born and raised here. So, mm-hmm. What's your you? So you know this story, you know this history well. This ain't your first rodeo. You do the podcast about this, so you know it better than anybody. What's your gut tell you? You looked in this guy's eyes. I haven't had a chance to do that. What's your gut tell you about how he's going to show up if he pulls this off in November?
15: Well, I'll tell you, I have met him. We talked quite a bit back in November.
14: Right.
15: And I'll tell you, we had conversations about Reconstruction, about James Baldwin. He is not an ignorant man.
14: Right.
15: And so he knows the right path, whether or not he'll take it, you know. Cross your fingers.
14: No, that's a fair answer. We'll leave it right there. Yeah, you can tell from his presentations. He ain't stupid at all. He's bright. Mm-hmm. He's bright. He's eloquent. He knows how to rally a crowd. As a candidate, I mean, aside from all this stuff that came out later on the stump, he knows how to do it. I don't know if he knows how to govern. I guess we'll figure that out. But I understand those persons who want anybody that's going to push back on the Trump agenda. And if Democrats have a chance to win back the Senate because he beat Susan Collins, I understand the argument. I just a little uncomfortable about it. Samuel James, thank you for your time, man. I appreciate you. All the best to you, sir.
15: Thank you for having me.
14: Good to have you on this program. More of Tavis Smiley when we come forward.
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0: It's the best of Faith Evans, all 3 hours of our show today. June is Black Music Month, and you know how we do it around here. We choose a different artist of the day, every day, and tap into the best of their catalog. If you missed last hour, you missed a treat. We talked to Faith last hour. I called her. I got a few folk in my phone after all these years of doing this. I know a few people. So I called her, and she picked up, and I put it right on the air. And we were able to wish her happy birthday on her special natal day. She said, "Taris, I'm in Florida, and I'm on a cruise ship with my family, and ain't but a couple of folk that can interrupt me with my family and put me live on the radio, but you are one of them." And I said, "Thank you, Faith." So we got Jen to say hello to Faith on her birthday. And as I said earlier, I can't imagine the soundtrack of my life without Faith on it. I have two guests I'm about to introduce here in a second here, and they admitted off the air that they were crushing on Faith back in the day, too, like all the rest of us. Everybody loves some Faith Evans back in the day. Still do. And she's still putting out great music. And, again, we love that it is her birthday. And because of that, we chose her as our artist in residence today. Yesterday was Sarah Vaughn. So we, a few days before that, was Curtis Mayfield. Peebo Bryson died last week. Sadly, we played Peebo for 3 hours the next day. So we're hitting all the genres of music all throughout the month of June. Who knows who will be tomorrow. But we cover all the music genres, pick a great artist, and play the best of their music in and out of these conversations on this program for 3 hours. That's why I love June. It's a great excuse to play some great music all 3 hours of this program. Even though it's talk, we love weaving in the music. Speaking of talk, I'm glad to be in the final hour today with two talkers. I've been looking forward to this conversation. I can tell already I ain't going to shut either one of them up in this next hour. And that's okay. That's why they're here. It's their conversation. I'm just here to try to navigate us through it. Multi-platinum musician Kevin Olusola.
1: Yep, Olusola. That's perfect.
0: I've been working on that, man.
1: Yes,
0: that Nigerian thing can twist you up a little bit.
1: Understood.
0: But from this point on, you just Kevin.
2: I gave it to you one time.
1: Yeah, exactly. That's one time. Man. That's all y'all get.
0: Just one time, man. Kevin O.
1: Kevin O.
0: And international life coach Donovan D. Donnell on their new book, Designed to Succeed, A Faith-Driven Blueprint to Building the Life You Were Created to Live. Honored to have you both in studio. Kevin, how are you, sir?
1: Man, I am so good. Yesterday was my son's birthday in addition to the book release. So
0: Wow. It
1: was great. We were just at the pool hanging out with the whole family, came from Camarillo. Yeah. It was a good time, man. I'm grateful.
0: And what age did he achieve yesterday?
1: 2 years old,
0: man. Oh, you got a 2-year-old.
1: I got a 2-year-old. Oh, I got a 5-year-old daughter named Kaya and a 2-year-old son named Christian.
0: So I
1: got to
0: push you higher up on my prayer list.
1: Yes, sir.
0: You got a 2-year-old.
1: Hey, you know what I mean? Oh, my goodness.
3: Yikes.
0: Yeah. Donovan, how are you, sir?
3: Man, I'm amazing, man. I'm here.
0: Man, it's good to see you, man. Good to see you both. Glad you're in studio. Again, the book is called Designed to Succeed, A Faith-Driven Blueprint to Building the Life You Were Created to Live. Before I get into the text, and I'm watching my timer, I got 2 minutes now. We'll start this, and we got the whole hour to work this out. Kevin, I'll start with you. Just say a little bit about your backstory. I mean, it's always fascinating when we get into the book and the subject matter, but I think the audience knows I like to do this. I like to get into the backstory. That's the fascinating part for me.
1: Mm-hmm.
0: What is it that you have gone through? Tell me a bit about your life that qualifies you to write a book offering the rest of us advice. So give me 2 minutes of the Kevin Olusola backstory.
1: Oh, that's a great question. I mean, look, I have immigrant parents, my dad from Nigeria, my mom from Grenada, mm-hmm. coming to the United States to figure out how to provide this better life for their family. Mm-hmm. And then I decide that music's the thing that I'm called to do. Even though they told me, you know, pre-med is where we feel like you should go. And I loved that whole idea. Mm-hmm. But, you know, I think God had different plans. And so it was a lot of me trying to figure out how do I do what I think is authentically me, making this music that I love to make, with classical music being in my background my whole life, and wanting to pair it with more modern sounds like beatboxing and R&B and hip hop and things like that. And then just saying, you know what? I want to trust this process. I'm going to trust this whole idea of making music that feels authentic to me. That's what led me to Pentatonix, from a viral video of me playing cello and beatboxing. 2011, after I graduated from college, we won the TV show, The Sing-Off, which was an NBC acapella competition. But that's when the work really started, trying to understand, okay, how do we take this acapella thing that we're doing and make it something that more people can hear and understand? And to see everything that we've done has been so amazing. I mean, the Grammys, the multi-platinum albums, right? That's the story that people look at. But the thing that I was trying to do the whole time as I was going through this is trying to validate, why am I here?
0: Mm.
1: Because at the same time, of course, you know, I'm doing these things where I think people see it looks successful, right? But I was doing it because I didn't feel like I could have the success like all my peers wanted, right? My peers are going to all these amazing companies and stuff like that. And I'm like, oh, wait, I'm going to make music as my career? I'm not sure if this is possible. But that's why I now have been chasing a more fuller success. That's something that feels good from the inside out.
0: No, I love it. That's Kevin's backstory, at least a bit of it. We'll hear Donovan's backstory when we come forward, and then we'll jump straightway into the book. It is called Designed to Succeed, A Faith-Driven Blueprint. Speaking of faith, see what he did there?
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0: Designed to Succeed, A Faith-Driven Blueprint to Building the Life You Were Created to Live. 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

0: Beth and Faith Evans all 3 hours today. Again, if you just tuned in, we talked to Faith in our second hour today, and that was a special treat for us. When we called her, she picked the phone up, and we were able to wish her happy birthday on her NATO day. She was hanging out with family, but honored us anyway by grabbing the phone and agreed to come on the air so we could just wish her a happy birthday. So thank you for that, Faith. Hope you're enjoying your special birthday. And speaking of special birthdays, Kevin's son turned 2 yesterday, and so he shared the day with the release of this book. I've done, 24, 25 of these. I know what it feels like on pub day to have this thing come out. So I'm honored to have Kevin and Donovan in studio today, the day after publication, to talk about this new book called Designed to Succeed, A Faith-Driven Blueprint to Building the Life You Were Created to Live. All right, Donovan D. Donnell.
1: Yes, sir.
0: Your chance. Give me a bit about your backstory. We'll jump straight way into the text.
1: All right, man. Backstory, born and raised here in Los Angeles, California, raised by my mother. And so just like anybody from L.A. or most people from L.A., mm-hmm. I'm going to pick up at the end of Kevin's story. There's a chase that you're born into because of your zip code. So you got to chase the idol and become the star. And so in my pursuit to do that here in this great city, you know, inner city, dealing with the gangs and everything like that, I graduated from Dorsey High School and, you know, did great.
0: You right down the street.
1: Yeah, I was right down the street, man. Yeah. Graduated 3.8, went to Morehouse College. And what happened, brother? So listen, something happened that first year in college.
0: Hold on. I love Negroes who ask and answer their own questions.
2: Right.
0: So, you know, as a matter of fact, I'm going to step out the studio. If you're going to ask and answer questions, I don't need to be here. But go ahead, Donovan.
1: Listen, that's my therapist told me to talk. Hold on. Let me do this interview.
0: I got you.
1: There's too many people talking right in my head.
0: I got you.
1: I went to Morehouse. Yeah. Put in a year there. But I, you know, always wanted to be a star. Mm-hmm. And trying to get that done in auditions in high school and stuff just didn't pan out. You know, mm-hmm. call back, but nothing really worked. Went to Atlanta and, you know, I booked some modeling stuff and, you know, mm-hmm. I thought I was the one at that mm-hmm. point, you know, and grade slipped. Graduated 3.8. Mm-hmm. First semester went down to 1.2. Mm-hmm. I wasn't even focused mm-hmm. on school, but what I idolized became the thing I pursued the most. And so that computer science degree just went downhill. I started modeling more, came back home after my first year and, got introduced to the Mel Exotic world. Mm-hmm. Had a friend who was dating a dancer. She was like, in high school, you was voted best body and you would always dance on the tables at the pep rallies. I dare you. Mm-hmm. And just like any young bull, I'm mm-hmm. not going back down to a dare. Mm-hmm. Took the dare 5 years later. I'm in there making cashola, mm-hmm. depleted, exhausted, lost.
0: In the Mel Exotic business.
1: Yes.
0: Yeah.
1: As a stripper, man. And yeah. So, my grandfather was a pastor, you know what I'm saying, here in L.A., so I would still go to church. And so, you know what I'm saying,
0: With your clothes on, though.
1: Yes. Let me tell you how those intertwine. I went to church in a different costume.
0: Just making sure, yeah.
1: Listen, yeah. But the glittery dollar bill still made it to the offering tray. Let's just say
0: you.
1: That.
0: I got you.
1: And nobody in the back office ever complained either.
0: Yeah, tithes and offerings.
1: Yeah, exactly.
0: Okay.
1: You know what I'm saying to you? And eventually I had to get to a point. I was like, God, like, man, this is not working. Since I was a kid, I wanted to be a husband and a father.
0: Yeah.
1: And when I left the club, it wasn't for God. It was because I wanted a wife and children. Mm-hmm. And I remember praying on the edge of the bed one day and all I heard was quit. Mm-hmm. And so I quit. I quit the club, and I thought maybe that's how I got my wife and children. But no, they did not come. What did come was a true stripping. Mm-hmm. I ain't never been stripped. Like, when I left the club, God took everything from me. I was living in the basement of my grandfather's church, mm-hmm. sleeping on an air mattress that would not hold air. And I wake up every morning on the floor. It was just me, a weight bench, and a mirror, and like a little dresser in there. I remember looking in the mirror one day. How did I get here? Mm-hmm. And God said, you'll never know what's within until you have to live without. And from that moment, I started working in the church more, started leading Bible study, and I started going to different workshops. That's when I really got exposed to workshops and mentors. Mm-hmm. And before you knew it, man, I was on my way to becoming a life coach. I went through the training. I went through the coaching. One of my mentors took me under his wing, took me, and we did a lot of coaching in Brazil, Costa Rica, South Africa. And that's where I got my credentials. And I said, I'm going to do this full time. Wrote my first book 2017, wrote another one 2019. And I saw from that stage that I had ventured off into a lot of different arenas of life,
0: right,
1: that are very beneficial for a life coach to know about if he's going to help other people with theirs.
0: Yeah. You said a lot already. It's worth unpacking you and Kevin. Let me just stay with you for a second here.
1: Yes, sir.
0: Donovan. First of all, just tell me very quickly about how you navigated growing up in L.A. during that period. Because the gang situation is ever present.
1: Yes, sir.
0: But there was a period in this city where it was completely off the chain.
1: You mean the gang in blue? Yeah. The cops?
0: No, the gangs. Yeah, I take your point, though. That, too.
1: Yeah.
0: Yeah. It ain't either or, it's both and.
1: Exactly.
0: Let's go there.
1: Exactly.
0: So both were off the chain.
1: Yes, sir.
0: Just tell me a bit more about how you navigated that particular period growing up in L.A. then.
1: I think there's a stereotype that people see in, like, they think it's make-believe in movies, and we say, oh, the mother was praying for you, the grandmother was praying for you, mm-hmm. No, like, for real.
0: Yeah.
1: I mean, I am no foreigner to having guns put on me by the police, face down on the concrete, in the rain, guns pointed at my mom, because there's too many of us in the car. I grew up, I was born in 1980, I'm 46, and so I'm saying to you, so I came up in that era, the 80s and 90s, where, you know, that racial profiling became a really big thing.
0: Oh, yeah.
1: And navigating that, it wasn't... I want to attribute a lot of this to my mother. Mm-hmm. She put me around good men. Mm-hmm. I did not have a father in the home, but she put me around good men. Mm-hmm. And I want to say that was my saving grace. My mother putting me in a place where I can be exposed to really good men who helped me to think and see the world differently. So I didn't become my own problem. There was enough problems out in L.A. for me.
0: Yeah. You know that scripture, train up a child where he should go, and he's old, he would not depart from it.
1: Yeah.
0: Was that your experience even as you were straying, that it never, ever left you?
1: My mom prayed, no weapon formed against him shall prosper.
0: Oh, yeah.
1: And that's why I got one of my first tattoos on my back, said untouchable, because that was a prayer she prayed over me, and I believe it works.
0: So, Kevin, I am fascinated by how the two of y'all got together. You both have interesting backstories, but quite dissimilar.
1: Yeah.
3: For sure.
0: And yet y'all are here because you've written a book together. How did two of you come together?
3: I mean, the book is the product of when a Grammy Award-winning artist and a male exotic dancer sit to get vegan food.
1: Mm.
3: That's how this all happened. Mm. Literally, we met at a Bible study.
0: Only in L.A.
3: Only in L.A., right? I'm saying only in L.A.
0: Yeah,
3: you know, we were at a Bible study together that I was hosting. Mm-hmm. And he, you know, he's a life coach. He would just say these things that just would blow our minds.
0: Yeah.
3: So I literally went to him and I was like, you and I are going to hang out. We have to. And he's probably like, who is this man accosting me? Like, what is this? Mm. This is crazy.
1: For sure.
3: And we go to vegan food. He doesn't even like vegan food.
1: You didn't tell me it was vegan.
3: That's
1: food.
3: True. I did not tell you it was vegan food. I did not tell you it was vegan food.
0: They never do, by the way. But go ahead.
3: And I'm not vegan. Yeah. I just wanted to go. But at that, that's where we were both extremely vulnerable with our own stories, right?
0: Right.
3: And I think that's when we saw, oh, wait. We're going to be brothers.
1: Yeah, man.
3: Like, that's when we're going to be brothers. Like, I showed him and told him some of the most vulnerable things that I wouldn't even tell anybody. Mm-hmm. Some of these things I can't even say in the book. Mm-hmm. They're so vulnerable. Mm-hmm. But he was listening with open arms. And that's how I knew, like, we're gonna be friends for a long time. I don't think we realized it was going to come into all of this, what we're doing now. But just our friendship and brotherhood, I think from that meal, everything's
1: despite the vegan food.
3: The vegan food.
0: I want to circle back to you, Donovan, because I was listening. You were telling the story about you're traveling around the world and doing life coaching.
1: Yes,
0: the human genome says that we're basically all the same.
1: Mm-hmm.
0: And yet there are all kinds of cultural distinctions and differences, as you well know, as you travel around the globe. How is life coaching different in parts unknown versus life coaching Americans? Does that make sense?
1: Yes, sir. Yes, it does. Okay. It just brings up the topic of capitalism.
0: Right.
1: And I think that's why I recognize that there is a selfishness here that I didn't experience in other countries. Mm-hmm. Information that I gave them, they immediately wanted to go share with their families and their communities.
0: Mm-hmm.
1: Here is more of that crab in a barrel mindset. So if I learn something new, I got to keep it to myself. I have to trademark it.
0: Mm-hmm.
1: I have to make sure there's copywritten. I have to make sure that I send it to myself in an email and postal mail to make sure nobody can steal it from me.
0: Yeah.
1: And that's the worry here that doesn't really exist in other places. They want to share. And it makes my job a lot easier when I'm outside of the country.
0: Yeah. Kevin, you mentioned earlier this notion of wrestling with the question that many of us, I think, all have to wrestle with. Why am I here? And we know the answer to that question broadly speaking. If we're persons of faith, we know why we were created in the broader sense.
1: Yeah.
0: And yet we have to tap into what that gift is. What is your calling? What is your vocation, your avocation? Why are you really here? You used that phrase earlier. Tell you what you've learned about journeying, navigating to answer that question.
3: Yeah, I think it always comes back to aligning with who you actually are,
0: mm-hmm.
3: and from that place, expressing that.
0: Mm-hmm.
3: So I had to go through this journey. I had a high performance coach in 2021, and he was one of the people that made me realize, oh, you're trying to do everything to be validated because you want to be liked by people.
0: Mm-hmm.
3: And that really hit me. And he said, who would you be if you weren't doing?
0: Mm-hmm.
3: And that was a really profound question, because you think about it. When you're meeting people for the first time, they go, hey, what do you do? Mm-hmm. They're not asking who you are.
0: Who you are, exactly. Yeah.
3: And so that's when I had to say, okay, who am I actually? When I strip it all down with no Grammys, no musicianship, like, who am I? And for me, you know, as a Christian, I go, I'm a worshiper of the King.
0: Yeah.
3: And for me, I want to do that because I know the craziness that I've ever done in my life. And still God says he loves me and accepts me fully.
0: Yeah.
3: Once I realize that acceptance, everything that I'm now doing is from a space of expressing. Yeah. I want to express that love with my friends and family from my authentic place. So it's me telling these stories of being a first generation American growing up and trying to navigate all that. But being able to give that testimony to somebody else who may need that, who's felt the same way as I do.
0: Now, to your point, whenever I talk to kids, which is often, I never ask them what they want to be when they grow up. It's always, who do you want to be?
3: Yeah, yeah,
0: when
3: yeah.
0: When you grow up. That's the question. I'm also fascinated by your backstory, your Nigerian backstory, how it is that in a Nigerian family, your parents are pushing you to pre-med. They're pushing you in one direction. And you end up resisting that and going another way. You of course have in fact found your calling. But just tell you about that process of being in that family and being pushed in one direction and deciding to go someplace else. How did you process your way through that? How did your mom and dad deal with you basically ignoring their advice?
3: Oh, that's such a great question. I think, again, when you're an immigrant parent coming to this country, mm-hmm. you're trying to give the kids the best opportunity for success that you didn't have.
0: That's
3: in your right. Like my mom, she grew up in Grenada, and she grew up in I've seen where she's grown up, and it's very poor conditions mm-hmm. for where she is. My dad, he grew up in a one bedroom mud hut mm-hmm. with four of his brothers. So they're like, we have an opportunity in America to do some amazing things and give you financial freedom. And so we need you to take that opportunity. So when I'm deciding to go into music, my parents are looking at it like, or at least the way I interpreted it was, you're going to sacrifice everything that we have done to go follow this dream.
0: It's pipe dream.
3: It's pipe dream.
0: Yeah, yeah.
3: What I learned in that is that honoring your call does not exactly mean dishonoring your parents.
0: Mm-hmm.
3: That's something that was really hard for me to figure out how to do. Mm. But I remember this one situation that was that highlights this, where, you know, I was in my room with my roommate when we just moved, had just won the sing off in this apartment, $632.50. My dad comes to see it, and then he leaves.
0: Hold that thought.
3: Yeah, yeah.
0: His dad leaves.
3: Yes.
0: We'll pick a story up there when we come forward.
3: Yes.
0: That's called a cliffhanger.
3: We love cliffhangers.
2: Oh, my.
0: All right, his dad came to see
2: me. No, me too.
0: His dad leaves. We will pick that up when we come forward. The book, once again, is called Designed to Succeed, A Faith-Driven Blueprint to Building the Life You Were Created to Live. The author is Kevin and Donovan in the studio right now. More at the end when we come forward here on Tavis Smile.
4: 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Tavis Smiley. Because the Kingian question, where do we go from here, starts right here.
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0: Kevin Alusala is here, and Donovan D. Donnell are here. Their book is called Designed to Succeed, a faith-driven blueprint of building the life you were created to live. And speaking of faith, it's Faith Evans, all three eyes of our show today, as we continue our celebration of June as Black Music Month. We're tapping into all the genres choosing a different artist of the day every single day in the month of June and playing the best of their catalog, at least as much as we can squeeze in. As my friend Prince always said, so many hits, so little time. So we can't do justice to anybody's catalog in 3 hours. We're doing our best, though. And we had a chance to talk to Faith in our second hour, so that made this day just a little bit brighter. But I'm, again, delighted to have Kevin and Donovan in studio. The book, once again, is called Designed to Succeed, a faith-driven blueprint to building the life you were created to live. And what a great fire hour this has been so far, as I knew it would be. All right, so in music, which is what you do, Kevin, you guys have hooks. In radio, we have cliffhangers.
1: Yes, sir.
0: So you leave them hanging on a cliff, and hopefully they stick through the break and they come back to the rest of the story. So you were right at that key point in the story. Your dad had come to see you, and then your dad left. Pick up the story where you left it.
1: Yeah, so he left, seeing everything that I was doing and where I was living. He goes and he sends me this text that Brexley says, I have worked my whole life coming out of Nigeria to give you everything, pay for the best schools so that you could be your best. Is this the life you really want to live? Please reconsider. And I felt terrible because I was like, I don't want to dishonor my father and everything that he's done. But I texted him. I said, you know, everything that you've done for me and everything.

0: thing that you've instilled in me from values, I have never forgotten. Mm-hmm. I'm just using it in a completely different place. Just trust me and trust my process. Mm-hmm. Literally 3 years later, I remember we're on the Grammy stage singing with Stevie Wonder, That's the Way of the World for Earth, Wind, and Fire. Mm-hmm. And then immediately afterwards, we're giving Ed Sheeran his Grammy for Thinking Out Loud for Song of the Year. Mm-hmm. This is a funny story. I get back down. I sit right next to my father. And he goes, congratulations on your Grammy. Are you going back to medical school now? And I'm like, Dad, did you not just see me on stage with Stevie Wonder? You gotta be crazy. And then he lets out this big laugh. He's like, I'm just proud of you, son. I'm joking. Congratulations. So he finally came around. But yeah, it took some time, but I'm grateful for my parents.
1: Twice now, you have used this phrase, trust the process.
0: Yeah.
1: I want to give you a chance to respond to what you mean by that, what you've learned about that, and want to give a Donovan the same opportunity to respond to this notion of what it means. That is a phrase that we hear all the time. Everybody says, trust the process. I was just saying to somebody literally a couple of days ago, Bishop Charles Blake, now retired from the West Adventist Church of God in Christ, my dear friend Bishop Blake, his son now pastors that church, as you know. But Bishop Blake preached a sermon years ago I never forgot, and his theme was, his subject that day was, when you can't trace his hand, trust his heart. When you can't trace his hand, just trust his heart. One of the great sermons that Charles Blake ever preached. Here we are talking about trusting the process. So when you say, and you first, Kevin, when you say trust the process, what do you mean by that?
0: You know, I think God is so, he's so keen on making sure that he's put so much inside of us so that when we finally stand to do what he's called us to do, we have his character and we have his heart. Mm-hmm. And that's a longer process than I think a lot of us kind of seem to understand. Like when you think about David, when you think about Daniel, when you think about Joseph, like these are long processes for these people to get to where they are, but their character was fortified and forged in the fires that they went through. So for me, trusting the process is God already knows where he wants you to be, and he's designed you for that success for your world. But for you to get there, trust his heart, like you're saying, because he's trying to put a certain type of person and character in you so that whenever you finally stand on that stage, you're doing it expressing his heart to everybody. It's not about you. It's about everybody else.
1: D, you're up.
2: You know what? First of all, I just want to shout out West Angeles because I went to their school when it was still there. So,
3: Oh,
2: 1995, I did get the Charles E. Blake Award.
1: All right.
2: Yeah.
1: I know we were connecting those dots, but
2: yeah,
1: I like that.
2: We were connecting the dots.
1: I like that.
2: So the process is beautiful, man. I think that for me as a life coach, we always talk about verifying the process before you trust it. And I think that it's easy for me to trust the process because I know who wrote my process. And I think that's a very key point that a lot of people miss. They don't verify the process. So for me, right, doing this book with Kevin, I came up with this mantra that keeps me aligned because that's what all we talk about in the book. And for me, it's BET, right? Yeah. Be honest, embrace authenticity, trust the one who got you there. And so for me, that last T of trusting the one who got you there is also the one who wrote the process. And the process for me is the part where I should have the most fun.
3: Yeah.
2: Because the process for me is less about acquiring and it's more about the revealing of who I already am, because that's what God spoke to me. You'll never know who you are until you have to live without. So for my process that he wrote for me has been about removal to show how fearfully and wonderfully I've been made. And so I think that when I say trust the process, I'm saying enjoy it because one who wrote it for you loves you beyond belief.
1: We connected all kind of dots here. Now we got BET in the story. where Tavish's career started. We're not going there though. I want to tap into your expertise right now here quickly, D. For those who are trying to make sense of this, in your field, in your lane of life coach, you teach us to verify the process before we trust the process.
2: Yeah.
1: Give me that linear, make that connection for me.
2: All right. So what we put in the book was called the Verify, Purify, Occupy.
1: Okay.
2: Right. Verifying, you're verifying your beliefs to identify like where they come from. In life coaching, sometimes even in therapy, we identify, hey, who taught you that?
3: Mm-hmm.
2: Where is the first place you got exposed to that? Because we believe that, you know, the way that what you believe drives your behavior, and your behavior creates your reality.
3: Mm-hmm.
2: And so we always start with verifying the belief. Who told you that that's as far as you could go? Who told you that that was an option for you? Who told you that was a good idea? Once we go there, we go from verify to purify. Purify is where we purify your intentions. Mm-hmm. Why do you want it? You know what I'm saying? Now we verify where it came from. Why do you want it? Does it align with who God said that you are?
3: Mm-hmm.
2: Let's purify it and saying, hey, I am a vessel of this gift, to go through this whole process. And once we finish the verifying and purify, you're in a place of understanding. I know what I should let go of, what I should hold on to. I know who I am. I know why I should pursue this. Now I need to occupy, faith and courage. Because oftentimes people have gone through the process of verifying, they've gone through the process of purifying, but they haven't taken a step yet. And that's because they lack courage. Mm-hmm. So again, this is the part where the process begins, stepping out on faith, trusting the one who just purified you, who just verified you, and now you're walking out in faith and courage, knowing that your intentions are good, and you know that you're believing the things that are actually for you.
1: I have a bright audience across the country, and they listen to this program as intently as I do, so they know what I'm about to say here. In terms of the two terms, a word you've heard two or three times already in this conversation, if you're paying attention, one was trust the process. So I ask about it. The other word I've now heard three times in this dialogue is alignment. Mm. When we come forward, it's listening, right?
2: Uh-huh.
1: It's what I call charitable listening, generous listening. The better you listen, the better you are at this, the better you are at everything if you listen better. My big mama said all the time, there's a reason God gave you one mouth and two ears. It's all about charitable and generous listening. And I've heard that word alignment three times now in this conversation. So we're going to have to let them unpack this notion of alignment when we come forward talking about the new book, Designed to Succeed, a faith-driven blueprint to building the life you were created to live. The Kevin Donovan and Tavis show continue when we come
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1: He does indeed. A few more minutes here with Kevin and Donovan talking about their new book, Designed to Succeed, a faith-driven blueprint to building the life you were created to live. Let me see if I can do a few things here in these last 4 or 5 minutes. First, this question of this issue of alignment that both of you have raised. When you say alignment, you're talking about what, D?
2: When we say alignment, we're talking about first recognizing the drift. Everybody has a drift. The drift is usually by peer pressure, or is by, it can come in through circumstances that wants to pull you in a certain direction based off fight or flight in your brain. Alignment is staying regulated and understanding that God has a path for you. Mm-hmm. And I think for us, alignment is saying that I'm going to stay in faith. But faith means that you actually have a word from God to stand on and a word from God to follow. The word of God is not just a lamp into your feet, it's a light into your path. And so that is the alignment we're talking about, recognizing the drift that wants to pull on you, but having a word to stand on inside of everything that you do.
1: How did you become, you first, D, how did you become so bold in your faith, so public about your faith?
2: Rejection.
1: I didn't see that coming. I did not see that coming.
2: Yeah, I looked for it so often, and then I recognized how much weight it didn't hold by how many times I had to encounter it. Mm-hmm. And so by the time I realized that rejection ain't even real, I recognized that authenticity is the best way to enjoy this life. And so people are fickle. They're going to like you. They're going to hate you. You've seen it. They'll crucify you. They'll worship you. Once I started to see that, I lost value in it. Mm-hmm. And so now this boldness is really just a part of just recognizing I like me. God loves me. I'm going to make mistakes. I'm okay with that. I'm pressing forward.
1: Mm-hmm. Kevin, how'd you become so bold about it?
0: You know, I'd say that I realized that every version of success I chased without God was just a more expensive version of what I was trying to solve in my life.
1: Wow. Mm-hmm. Wow.
0: And when I finally realized that, I said, I cannot actually do this without God. Mm-hmm. And I'm realizing that there's so many people that are chasing the same thing, and it's just an expense sheet that is so long. Mm-hmm. So for me, I'm like, I gotta be bold about this. I have to be myself because there are other people that need this because I've seen how it's benefited my life, and I want that for others too.
1: Yeah. This blueprint that we've been talking about, this faith-driven blueprint to building the life you were created to live, who's writing this blueprint? Is he writing it? Are we writing it? Are we co-writing it?
0: You know, I think before you were in your mother's womb, God knew exactly what he called you for. Mm-hmm. So he's already got the blueprint. It's just, are we really ready and willing to step out in faith to trust the one who already has the blueprint?
1: Yeah. What have you learned over these years about faith? We talk about a faith-driven blueprint. Talk to me about faith, Dee.
2: So I think when I'm talking about a faith-driven blueprint, I'm recognizing that this has already been solidified. Your destiny, the purpose, the calling, before you, like Kevin said, before you was formed in your mother's womb, mm-hmm. there's already something that's on you to do. And that means that nothing else is going to satisfy you, bring you fulfillment, or have you on your last day say, I've done well. Except for the path of faith. And so that's why it's beyond essential for a person to identify their faith in God, because you can put faith in anything.
1: Yeah. What do we say to people who have lost their faith? This audience knows, anybody who's followed my career for 35 years knows I close every show with the same mantra, keep the faith. Yeah. That's how I close every day. I'm going to close that way in about 9 minutes, saying keep the faith to this audience. And yet I recognize when I say that every day, I'm talking to some people who have lost faith. Kevin.
0: Yeah. I mean, I think the first thing is I understand church hurt. I understand how those things can really, especially the way things are today and the way Christianity sometimes is being portrayed.
1: Yeah.
0: It's easy to lose faith. That's why I say taste and see that the Lord is good. You got to taste him with you and him in alignment. Mm-hmm. So it's about going to his word. Understand, it's like, is this really true for me? God says that he loves me beyond belief. He says that neither will I leave you nor forsake you. That's hard for me to see because of the things I've experienced.
2: Yeah.
0: It's time to just take some time with that word and go, I'm going to try to believe this, even if my circumstances or what I see around me tells me otherwise.
1: Yeah.
0: That's what I say.
1: In a 30 plus year career, I've said this more times than I can count, Dee, that a book's title ought to tell you what you're going to get.
2: Yeah.
1: you guys succeeded in that regard. You say the title, Designed to Succeed,
2: yeah.
1: A Faith-Driven Blueprint to Building the Life You Were Created to Live. The book title tells you what the text is about, but I want to offer this as the exit question. What do you hope that people will take away from the text?
2: The hope after they read this book is that they first feel relief and that they recognize that they have a plan so that they feel prepared. That is the whole goal. Be relieved. And then recognize that you are prepared for what we are calling you or telling you you can do. And then you also have a plan. That is the whole idea of the faith plus the blueprint.
1: Yeah.
2: And I would say to anyone who feels like they lost their faith, as a coach, we have to verify that. Did you lose it or did you place it somewhere that felt safer?
1: So now you're getting deep.
2: We got to challenge out of time. It.
1: You see that?
2: Cliffhanger.
1: Yes.
0: Cliffhanger.
1: There you go. They're fast learners. They are fast learners. And that's the kind of cliffhanger that'll make you want to buy the book.
2: Come on now.
1: I hope we have sufficiently teased you to want to get this one. It is a good one. It is called Designed to Succeed, A Faith-Driven Blueprint to Building the Life You Were Created to Live. And if the energy of this dialogue and the richness in this conversation have not inspired you to buy this one, then I can't help you. Kevin, thank you.
0: Thank you.
1: For your work and for your witness. Donovan, thank you for your work and your witness. Thank
2: Appreciate
1: you for the text
2: you.
1: And thank you for the time. A final word when we come forward. We had Wendell Pierce on earlier, the great actor, and he has a new project coming out, and that thing got so tight, I couldn't play the trailer for you, but I promised I would. So when we come forward, with the 2 minutes I have left, I'll play the trailer for you and say, keep the faith and leave y'all alone. 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
24: Even if you lose, man, you got to fight back.
25: You walked him in here. I'm expecting you to help me train him. Coach?
26: I ain't no damn babysitter.
27: I know who you are.
25: You got no home. Nowhere to go.
26: But this gym keeps calling you.
28: Slim say you used to be great.
26: Nobody remembers the corner man just to fight him.
25: Ain't got too many places for these kids to go. They gonna close it?
26: Like they close everything else. What you do with
29: DC would always compete at the Junior Nationals. I'll make a deal with you. If y'all can see past my mistakes, I promise you I'll give you everything I got.
30: Lock in!
31: Lock in!
30: Lock in!
31: Lock in!
30: Lock in!
31: Lock in!
30: Lock in!
31: Go!
32: If you ain't trying to get it on, what you pursuing for?
33: Please, can I come on?
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35: Whatever happened to you, I'm really sorry, Coach.
36: I'm trying to be a living legend. Pockets.
33: I found my fight again. It's in each and every one of y'all.
26: Let's go out with a bang, Slim.
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33: 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Come on.
1: That's the parting message for today. You got to find your fight. You got to find your fight. It's time to lock in. That is the trailer for the Hulu project They Fight, starring Wendell Pierce. We got it in. What a full show. 3 hours. We made it happen, though. We're back here tomorrow, Lord willing, to do it all over again. Until tomorrow, thanks for listening to Tavis Smiley. And as always, keep the faith.

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0: And Grand Rising family, and welcome to Wednesday. It's a hump day. That means we're halfway through the work week. Later today, Professor James Small will take over these airways and take over our classroom. Professor Small will analyze the recent trial of a South Carolina gas station owner found innocent in the shooting death of a 14-year-old black boy. Now, the court's decisions increased tensions in that area. But before we hear from Professor Small, we'll introduce you to Jen Jasper, the founder of two successful clothing lines. But to get us started this morning, award-winning author Carol Boston Weatherford is here. Grand Rising, Carol, welcome to the program.
1: Grand Rising to you, Carl. Glad to be back.
0: I'm not hearing Carol. Anyway. Oh, there you go.
1: Grand Rising, Carl. Glad to be back.
0: Hey, good to have you back. You know, it's not every day we get a chance to speak to an award-winning author, especially with children's books. Well, I was telling somebody, she was asking about you, and I said, she does children's books. I said, no, you do other books as well. But is children's books the mainstay?
1: It is. I started out writing for adults. I'm primarily a poet, so I have a few adult poetry volumes. And one other adult book, but I've been focused on children's books almost exclusively since 1995. Although adults do read my books as well. I write for mainly picture books, but occasionally I do a young adult book, and those sometimes find their way into the adult marketplace, like my book Kenrooted in Hope last year, which was the one Marilyn won book.
0: Right. Carol, tell us about this book, though, Black Hands Building Our Nation.
1: Okay, Black Hands, Builders of a Nation, is a picture book illustrated by Gregory Christie, in which I focus on the contributions and accomplishments of African Americans throughout our history on this land. I thought about Black Hands because originally our labor was manual labor. For the most part, it's not that we didn't bring our intellect, but our intellect was not necessarily tapped and certainly was not acknowledged. So I thought about our hands, you know, helping to build the nation for free, I might add, and then other contributions that we made with our hands, from Katherine Johnson calculating how men would get to the moon, to Elizabeth Keckley designing gowns for Mary Todd Lincoln, to African-American men initially fighting in the U.S. military. So I cover the many, many accomplishments and contributions that African-Americans have made since the nation was founded 250 years ago and even before that.
0: All right. You know, I just think about some of the things that we've done, and you're highlighting some of our unsung heroes. What are some of the things that you found out that when you were doing the research for this book that you made you go, wow, I didn't know that?
1: I'm not sure I found out anything new because I've studied this so much that I just was able to bring together, my prior knowledge. But Gregory Christie, who is the illustrator, did bring forth in his illustrations some little factoids that I did not know. So I'm going to go to the back matter and just try to pull out a few. He focused on the 102nd Colored Infantry Regiment, which was formed in 1863 in Michigan. So, I mean, we've heard about the Massachusetts Regiment quite a bit because they were focused on In Glory. So he focused on a different regiment. He also focused on, although I was aware of the National Association of Colored Women's Clubs, a lot of people aren't. You know, we're familiar with the Divine Nine, but we try to, to focus on some facts and people who are not typically mentioned. For example, he focuses on World War II nurses through the illustrations. So I had, I've written a book about the Tuskegee Airmen, but women and often get short shrift and are not given credit where credit is due, whether we're talking about the medical field or the civil rights movement. So we try to focus on some different people. Black cowboys are in here. Sharecroppers are in here.
0: Wow. black cowboys. Tell us about that. You know, because the audience, we know there were black cowboys. When we were growing up, we didn't see black cowboys on TV.
1: We weren't in the Westerns. But at least 25% of the cowboys out west were African Americans. So, you know, people like Bill Pickett, Nat Love, and Deadwood Dick, and others. So, Gregory Christie. I have a line that we busted broncos and rustled broncos and busted steers. And so Gregory Christie, of course, depicts black cowboys for that.
0: Right. And the Bill Pickett name stands out because they have a rodeo named after him and they go around the country.
1: Right.
0: Doing
1: those
0: shows.
1: The black rodeo. Yes. Yeah. Yes. I would love to see that sometime. Shirley Chisholm is in here. And then we make an effort to also include, you know, people from current, you know, present day, like Ketanji Brown Jackson.
0: Yes. All right. Ketanji, Supreme Court Justice, has made the book. That's good because, you know, she deserves to be making the book, even though she's not deceased. I thought many of the people that you talked about in the book were deceased, but you've got one that's still with us.
1: Right, right. At least one. And some of the athletes in it are still alive. One of the athletes who raised his fist, I'm not sure whether he's depicting, I think his name was Tommy Jackson. You remember the athletes in the 60s who gave the Black Power salute at the Olympics? So one of those athletes is also depicted, and there's a black female Olympian. I'm not sure who she is. Some of the people are nameless. They're not all famous people. Scene that Gregory Christie depicts is of black suffragettes. Black women were involved in the suffrage in the suffrage movement to get women the right to vote, because although black men got the right to vote, well, on paper at least, during Reconstruction, black women did not get the right to vote until 1919, when all women were given the right to vote. Women in general could not vote in the United States until 1919.
0: So how do you see this? Is this a history book for children?
1: It's definitely a history book, but it's really an ode to African-American contributions. I could see it being read in churches, in fact, because it's interactive. The word, the line, black hands, is repeated on every page. Let me just read one page to you so you can get an idea. This is the page where black nurses are depicted. Black hands sought cures and healed sicknesses. Black hands caressed, comforted, and consoled. Black hands clapped to spirituals and beat tambourines to gospel hands. Black hands prayed. Oh, didn't we pray? So, you know, this black hand, the word, the line, black hands, is repeated, as I said, throughout. And so I can see it, and I have read it in, to audiences in a way that is interactive. And I'm influenced heavily by black oral traditions, particularly the black church tradition. So I can see it being used almost as a litany in the church.
0: Right. Family, just waking up 8 minutes after the top of the hour with our guest. We have award-winning author. Her name is Carol Boston Weatherford. She's talking about one of her latest productions. We're going to talk about two of them this morning. This one is called Black Hands, Builders of Our Nation. And it's like an historical know-it-all. Well, let me ask you this, though. Let me put it this way. Did you write it first and then get the illustrator to come in and do it, or did you guys work in tandem?
1: No, you got it. The first one. I almost always, unless I'm working on a package with an illustrator, that's where I bring the illustrator in when it's just an idea. I always write it first, and even if an illustrator is anticipating the work, I've got to write it before the illustrator can illustrate it. So for me, the text always comes first, and then the text is handed over to the illustrator once it's finalized, and the illustrator, you know, brings their own creativity to the project and their own vision to the project. And I've worked with Gregory Christie multiple times. This is either my fourth or my fifth book with Gregory Christie.
0: And I want to talk to you about that in a minute. But so can you object or say, I don't like that illustration. Let's do something else. Or I guess you have the final say, right?
1: But generally, if I make any suggestion. It's because of historical accuracy, or because I want different people depicted than the ones who might, you know, be depicted. So, you know, but it always has to do with historical accuracy, or as I said, I wanted with this book, I wanted the scope. I didn't want the scope to just be historical figures. I wanted there to be some contemporary figures. So there's a, you know, there's a jazz artist. A jazz artist could be from any time. Not, you know, some of these nameless people could be contemporary people as well.
0: You know, we're in a situation now where a lot of books are being banned just outright. And when doing this book, was that a thought in your mind? Because the title of the book is Black Hands. And, you know, these folks, they don't read it, just see black on there and black hands. They'll probably say, oh, there's something subversive. We need to ban this. Is that when you were putting this together, was that a consideration?
1: Well, I suppose if it had been a consideration, I probably wouldn't have written it. But, you know, I have my mission, which is to mine the past for family stories, fading traditions, and forgotten struggles. And I have stuck with that mission for over 30 years. I'm not writing for the people who ban books. I'm writing for the people who want to read books, who want to read, not, you know, they want to read black books. They want to read books, period. I'm not writing for people who ban books. If they read my books, great. They probably need to, because they probably know less black history than anyone. But I'm not writing for those people. But I am aware of the movement, and I push back when I can. And I suppose by continuing to write the kinds of books that I write, that's one way of pushing back.
0: 12 after top air with Carol Boston Welliver. She's an award-winning author family, and we're discussing her latest project, Black Hands, Builders of Our Nation. A book like this, do you have problems getting it into the school system, the public school system? You know, because many, especially in the urban centers, are controlled by people who look like you and I, Carol. Do you have a problem getting them to accept the book and use it as a teaching material for their children?
1: Well, that is a challenge now, particularly with the banned books movement in some red states that have passed legislation that threatens books about black, indigenous, and other people of color, and books by and about LGBTQ plus issues. So that is a challenge, getting books into schools. The landscape has changed since I began publishing in the mid-90s. So it's important that parents get these books into hands of children, and also that public libraries, librarians are really leading the charge against banned books, and they're on the front lines. In some states, librarians can even be prosecuted for sharing these books in school settings and perhaps even in public library settings. But what parents can do is buy the books, not only for their own kids, but for their kids' classrooms, for their church libraries, for their Sunday schools, and also go to public libraries and request that the libraries buy these books, because some people don't know you can do that. If there's a book that you want to read that the library doesn't have, you can put it on their wish list, and they'll buy it and put it on the shelves. So, you know, it is a challenge now to get these books into schools. But we never could expect white people to teach us our history. We've got to pursue our own history and initiate opportunities to share it with our children in other settings outside of schools, because curriculum is what the curriculum is. Only a few of the books, even in school systems that don't have bans, there's only time in the school day for a few of these books if the teachers are going to stick to the curriculum and teach to the test, as they often have to do. Yeah. So we've got to teach our kids their history, ourselves.
0: Of course. A shade of that. One of our listeners just tweeted, because we were talking about black cowboys, and that the Lone Ranger, the series that we saw on TV was a white dude, but the Lone Ranger was actually a black person, Bass Reeves.
1: Exactly. And I think there's a Netflix movie on about Bass Reeves. One of the streamers, it may or may not be Netflix, but there's a movie about Bass Reeves.
0: Yeah, and we grew up all the time thinking the Lone Ranger was a white guy, you know, Kemosabe with the Indian side people.
1: Right, well, right.
0: Wow, we were profoundly impacted by that. I guess they knew what they were doing, or they're just doing it for themselves, and we were, you know, black folks were just you know, accepting what they threw at us. And then you grow a little older, dig a little deeper, you find out that wasn't true, you know, but your younger self is embracing it.
1: They fed us their myth, and they, you know, they told us stories about the founding fathers. We know more about them than we know about ourselves.
0: You know what is sad, though, Carol? The white folks, they don't have to do any dig it to, you know, because they got the same information we got, and it uplifted them. But we were wondering why all of a sudden we wake up one day, why are all the bad people black and why are white people good? And they, because I dare say how many of them know that the Lone Ranger was a black dude. You know, they probably fight you fisticuffs if you tell them that the Lone Ranger was a, because that's, they absorb what they saw on television like we did as children.
1: Exactly. And interestingly enough, we're not talking about this particular book today, but I've got a book called The Doll Test, which is based on research that was used in Brown versus Board of Education that bears out that fact, in which kids were asked to shown two dolls, one black, one white, and they were asked which kid, which doll had the negative connotations and which doll had positive connotations. And most of the kids chose the white doll as being the doll that was nice. And then they get to the end of the test, the black kids get to the end of the test, and they say, well, the black doll, they ask which doll looks like you. And the black kids have to point to the black doll. And it was very, they found that, the research found that segregation and also the, you know, the stereotypes that it perpetuates really hurts black children's self-esteem. So, as you, like you said, we're fed these myths that, you know, white people did everything that was great, and it's just not true. But it's damaging to us. So that's why it's important that we share black books with our children that should give them a more complete and a truer picture of who we are and what we have accomplished.
0: And that is still going on today. That's why your books are so important. But hold, stay right there, Carol. We got to take a short break. It's 17 minutes after the top of the hour. Family just waking up. Our guest is Carol Boston Weatherford. We're discussing her latest book. She writes for children. The book is called Black Hands, Building Our Nation. If you want to join the conversation, reach out to us at 800-450-7876. And we'll take your phone calls next.

0: when kids...
1: Hi, everyone. 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

0: And Grand Rising family, thanks for waking up with us on this Wednesday morning. It's a hump day. We're halfway through the work week, and our guest is an award-winning author. Her name is Carol Boston Weatherford. She won several awards for writing. She mostly writes for children, for our young children. Carol, a question for you, though. Do you feel, especially all this historic, the things that you've done in all your books, not just this one, but the Black Hands Building Our Nation, do you feel it's on you to you know, be in the gap and bridge the gap where the other folks have not talked about us, our achievements for our young people? Do you feel that's your mission?
1: Oh, most definitely. Most definitely. I've always felt that was my mission to stand in the gap and to fill in the gaps that have been left in terms of telling our story and sharing a truer and more complete picture of what we have contributed and what we have endured in this land.
0: Well, share with us how this book came about. The creative process always intrigues me when people generate something like this, and when in these projects, whether it be music or writing, what was it? Or was it, did you see something that said, oh, I can write about that. Let me talk about that. How did that come about?
1: I knew, of course, I knew that our nation was going to be commemorating its 250th anniversary. I couldn't have dreamed that we'd be doing it the way we're doing it, with the UFC fight on the White House lawn. But I knew that we were going to be commemorating, the 1776 and 250 years from that. So I didn't know that I was going to write something about it. And usually I go back and forth. Am I going to write about it? Am I not going to write about it? And eventually the idea of Black Hands, just the line Black Hands, came to me. And, with that, I was really able to sit down and write almost the whole thing. I mean, the first draft was not, is not what appears in the book. It never is. But just the symbolism of Black Hands inspired me and enabled me to then go ahead and write the manuscript.
0: Did you mention the Black Hands built the White House?
1: But with this book, it was kind of, a little mystical in that way.
0: Gotcha. Did you mention that the Black Hands built the White House?
1: Yes, it did. There's a page in the book about that. Let me see if I can find it. Black Hands laid the foundation of a new nation, forged iron for gates closed to them, and built the White House and the Capitol, story by story, stone by stone. So, yes, we did. We built the White House and the Capitol and so many other structures, that where our labor is not generally acknowledged.
0: You know what? And I'm just wishing everybody could understand this, because we don't know that. Many of us don't know it. Many of the people who listen, black and white, don't know that Black Hands built the Capitol in the White House. And I'm sure if some white folks heard this, especially the MAGA group, they get some pushback, because for many of them, we're not even good. We don't even know how to cross the street. We're just useless eaters. Many of them think about us that way. They don't know how much our contributions, you mentioned, to this country 250 years ago, what we did. I just wish this book could get in the hands of all children, not just black children. Your thoughts?
1: Well, one thing I found, Carl, well, back to your point about MAGA and white people in general, some of those who do know, have learned, don't want us to know, because knowledge of knowing your history is generational wealth. This is knowledge that we can pass down. So that's why, writing children's books is so important, because I'm able to, fill in those gaps and then pass that knowledge down to empower children. But one thing that I've found that surprised me as a children's book author who writes about historical themes is that not only am I teaching the children, who are my intended audience, but I'm teaching adults like you and me who weren't taught these things. Like, as you said, you watched The Lone Ranger and had no idea that The Lone Ranger was based on Bass Reeves. But, you know, here you are. I'm not sure what your age is. But, you know, I'm going to assume you're over 50. Excuse me if you're not. But, you know, you've lived half a century past, and you didn't, you know, you found that out somewhere along the way, but you didn't know it. Imagine if you had known that as a child, how that might have changed the way you looked at the Lone Ranger.
0: Oh, yeah. You'd feel proud because you looked like it was somebody else, you know.
1: Right.
0: And I got right. Go ahead.
1: Oh, you go ahead.
0: No, I was going to say, I got a tweet. Somebody just tweeted something. I haven't even read it all, so I'm just going to read it cold. It says, I was introduced to you and your son on this program. My grandchildren love your books. Thank you for writing historical material for our children and also others. That's a tweet,
1: Carol. Well, I'd like to thank that listener for sharing the books with their grandchildren. And, yes, I do collaborate with my son. He's he's an illustrator. As well as an author and a rapper. His name is Jeffrey Boston Weatherford, and I'm in Maryland now. He still lives in North Carolina.
0: All right. So those questions I've heard, because you've been on here a few times with books, and they're always great books too, and easy reading. You know, that's one of the things I like. Even though the books are marketed to children, as you mentioned, adults can read these books, you know, and just in a few minutes read them and learn something too. That's the great part about it.
1: One thing that teachers will tell you is that they use picture books in secondary schools as well, not just with struggling readers, but often to introduce topics. So if there's a unit on, say, the American Revolution, Black Hands could be used in a secondary school to introduce that unit. I've got books about the bombing of 16th Street Baptist Church. I've got another book that came out earlier this year called Troubled Waters, A River's Journey to Justice, culminates with the Selma to Montgomery March, but it's about some of the other struggles that took place along the banks of the Alabama River. So, you know, my books, they are the intended audiences for children. The market is children, but they're not just for children. They're for anybody who wants to learn about African-American African-American history, and for anybody who wants to share it and pass it down.
0: Yeah, it kind of reminds me, growing up in New York, there were several newspapers at one time, and the New York Daily News, their subheading on there was New York's Picture Newspaper. And what they were, this is the time when all the immigrants were coming in, Ellis Island and all that kind of stuff, and they didn't understand English, so they put a lot of pictures in the newspaper, and they still do it today, as opposed to the New York Times. At that time, you wouldn't even see a picture of the New York Times or the Wall Street Journal, and those traditions are still going today, because that newspaper, when it started, catered for folks who weren't familiar with the English language, but they could identify with the pictures. So when you use that as pictures, I always think about that newspaper back in the day.
1: Right, and you remember Look magazine and Life magazine. They were basically
0: right.
1: picture magazines, photo magazines, and Jet magazine and Ebony. You know, same thing. You can, and what social media teaches us is, you don't have to read the words as you're scrolling. But you can't not see the picture.
0: Right.
1: You know, the pictures speak to you in a way that words sometimes cannot and do not. And when you marry the words and the pictures, as picture books do, it's even more powerful.
0: It is. And again, with social media now, we used to, you know, everything is sort of automatic and smaller, and people don't want to read, you know, a big book with a whole lot of just writing with it. Most people just want to get the information and get it there. And this is what this book does. This is what these children's book do. So hopefully adults who, because you got some adults, Carol, and you know this, they haven't read a book since they left high school.
1: I know.
0: You know, it's just so sad that we're there. But this can reintegrate them into the reading process if they pick up your books as well.
1: Right. And I bet that sometimes when parents share my books with children, those may be the only books the parents have time to read. You know, even though they may be literate people, we're busy, and a lot of us don't take time to sit down and read a book, but we can share a book with a child, and that's a way not only of sharing what's in the content of the book, but also conveying to children that reading is important. We have to model what we want our children to do.
0: Exactly. And this is what they used to say, reading is fundamental or something like that?
1: Yes, reading is fundamental. And, you know, we're coming up on summer. I'm not only the daughter of educators, but I was a college professor myself. And I want to remind parents to continue to read to your children, take your children to the library, and ensure that they are reading during the summer to prevent what's known as the summer slide. The summer slide is the ground that kids lose during the between June and August, June and September, because they're not reading, they're not studying. So reading is one way, reading during the summer, particularly participating in library summer reading programs, which are free to all, public library, go to the public library. That's one way to prevent the summer slide.
0: Yeah, I'm glad you share that. Let me share some of it, because I was talking to some folks who were doing a book drive, and then they were getting books and handing out books to our children. And many of the folks in line get the books, and these are all black books, were white folks. And they try to give this young sister a book, and she said no. She doesn't read. She didn't want the book. And they were trying to coax her into just picking up any book and just starting reading. But it shows that she probably comes from a home where, you know, she probably had no books at all. Maybe a Bible or a Quran or something, but no really books at all, or see her parents reading. So the people who were facilitating the event, they were trying to coax her into, hey, opening the book and, you know, look at this. Isn't this interesting? Trying to get her to understand about reading. But they said she still didn't want to take any of the books. And then a young girl was beside her and said, hey, I got this book. You need to read this book. And because of her peer, the young girl she saw up here, she decided to take one of the books. But we don't know if she read it, but she took it home with her. So that whole thing just kind of stuck with me. There's something missing there. We're rearing our children, and we're not teaching them how to read.
1: Yeah, and one thing that's important is you don't just shove one book on a child, particularly a child who may be a struggling reader, or a child who is not as interested in reading. Because kids, you know, there's a lot of media now that competes with books for children, you know, the video games and, you know, the internet. It's a lot. And sometimes those media seem more exciting. So what I used to do is I would not only borrow from the public library one book for my child, but I would get a whole stack, maybe 12 or 18 books, and put them in the bedroom, just leave them in their bedroom. Or wherever the child, you know, plays or spends most of their time, I would just leave them there. And eventually the child is going to be curious enough to open up the book. They can't stare at that stack, you know, for the 2 or 3 weeks that you're allowed to borrow a book and not at least open one of those books.
0: Gotcha. 27 away from the top of our family. Our guest is Carol Boston Weatherford. If you want to discuss books, reach out to us at 800-450-7876. This is what I'm going to share with you, what I did with my son when he was growing. You know, he was, you know, still wasn't a lot of reading, but he loved sports. So I subscribed to Sports Illustrated, and he started devouring that. I bought books, black books about black athletes, and then he started reading that. All of a sudden now, he sees a book, especially on sports. He'll pick it up and start reading. The other day we had a conversation about Wilt Chamberlain. I said, you remember you read that book? And Wilt Chamberlain's one of Wilt Chamberlain's book, because he was fascinated about basketball. So I had a book from Wilt Chamberlain and a signed copy from Wilt. He said, Dad, I should get him to sign it. I said, we talked to him about the book. Now you read it. And he started reading it. And that, I think that put him on his journey to reading. Reading about something that he liked, which was sports. So I'm just sharing that with the family, that if you have a child who's into sports or into anything that they do that they like, they see they're moving towards, get a book and put it in their hands and say, hey, you can learn more about it if you just, it's in this book, just read it. What do you think about that?
1: That's a really good point. You have to know what your child is interested in and let your child's interests lead you to the kind of book that they may be interested in reading, whether it's sports or dance or some other hobby. You know, get books about what they're interested in, and I guarantee you they'll open those books.
0: Yeah, now I look in his room when he was here. It's still got a bunch of books, different books, a lot of them sports books, though. Anything you write about sports, he's on it and he's reading. So that's what I use. So I'm just sharing that technique with the family. That if you have a youngster and if they're inclined to be sports or whatever their interest shown to, just get them some reading material. So, and they'll start devouring it. And I guess for me, once you start learning how to read, you keep on reading. You know,
1: as we mentioned, Carol, there's
0: a lot of times many folks since high school, they've not read a book. How do we reinvent those folks to get back into the reading society?
1: Oh, now that's a challenge. People who haven't read since high school. Maybe the children have to share the books with the parents. I don't know. That's a tough one. Adults who don't read. That's a real tough one.

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1: Listen, we're coming up on a break. We got to check the traffic and weather in our different cities. Before that, I want you to think about this book that I want you to discuss with us. My Daddy is Everything. We're coming up on Father's Day, family, and this is a great book for dads, granddads, stepdads, whatever. You know, My Daddy is Everything. That's the title of the book. But as I mentioned, we got to step aside and get caught up with the latest news, traffic, and weather in our different cities. They're 23 minutes away from the top of the hour. You want to join this discussion with our guest? She's an award-winning author, Carol Boston Weatherford. That's her name. Reach out to us at 800-450-7876, and we'll take your phone calls after we check the news, traffic, and weather. That's next.

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0: And Grand Rising family, thanks for waking up with us on this Wednesday morning. It's a hump day. We're halfway through the work week on this 10th day of June, 2026. Our guest is award-winning author Carol Boston Weatherford. We're discussing her book. First, we talked about Black Hands, Builders of Our Nation. Before we go on with her, let me just remind you, coming up later this morning, we'll speak with Professor Small, Professor James Small of our griots. Also, before we talk to Professor Small, though, we're going to introduce you to Jen Jasper. She's the founder of two successful clothing lines. And tomorrow, Thursday, we're going to be joined by University of Houston's Africana professor, Dr. Gerald Horn. So if you're in Baltimore, keep that radio locked in tight on 1010 WLB. Or if you're in the DMV, we're rolling on 1450 WOL. Carol, I want to talk about this other book now because we've got Father's Day coming up later this month. My Daddy is Everything. Tell us about how that project came about.
1: When I started out as an author, my kids were really young. They were really young. This is before I was even published. My kids were in diapers. So it tells you how young they were. And I was writing board books. Some of the first manuscripts that I wrote were for board books. Of course, I didn't get a contract right away. The wheels in publishing turned really slow. So by the time my first board books came out, my kids were in elementary school. Nevertheless, I'm a grandma now, and my career has come full circle, and I'm writing board books again. So I've got four board books that have been published by Source Books: Grandma and Me, Me and My Mama, Me and the Family Tree, which won an award for it's the first award that's ever given for board books, and the fourth board book, My Daddy is Everything. So My Daddy is Everything kind of completes the cycle. Maybe. I haven't done one about grandpas yet, but, I mean, the grandpas can connect with the daddy book, I hope. So My Daddy is Everything. It's, you know, of course, I wanted to round out that family tree, and I had to have a book about dads and their kids. So the title is My Daddy is Everything, and it just kind of sums up, the title itself sums up how important dads are to kids and how much kids look up to their dads. You know, I can remember, you know, my dad, I thought my dad was like 10 feet tall. You know, he was 6 feet, but I thought he was 10 feet tall and that there was nothing that he couldn't do. And, you know, he meant so much to me. I don't have my dad with me anymore. But the book conveys, you know, how much love there is between children and their dads. So, this illustrated by Ashley Corin, as are all my recent board books, shows different dads connecting with their children. So I'm just going to read one line from the book, and we can talk about it some more. My daddy is everything in my eyes. He's the answer to my hows and whys. So I think that kind of sums up the mood of the book and how much dads mean in the lives of their children.
0: Was it sort of a reflection on you growing up and your dad?
1: Oh, definitely. I mean, it was definitely inspired by the relationship that I have with my dad and the relationship that I saw my kids have with their dad as well. And perhaps even some, you know, some other father-child relationships that I've seen, not only among people that I know, but maybe just even people, you know, that I observe, relationships that I've observed from a distance. So there's a dad, you know, the dad plays pretend games with the kid, the kid's in a wagon, and the kid's pretending that the dad is a tugboat. They share music together. Dad's a rock band playing our song. So it's, you know, it's about pretending and play and how much fun dads have with their kids and kids have with their dads. And, of course, how much, again, I keep getting back to the love that they share. That's really, you know, that's really what it's about, the love that dads and kids share. And that special relationship is different than, you know, than the relationship that kids have with their moms. I used to think when my kids were growing up and their dad, you know, their dad came home and he, you know, I'd be cooking dinner and he'd be playing with them. I was like, he gets to have all the fun, you know. So kids, but it's a joy to watch dads with their kids.
0: You know, some people say that especially the girls are more closer to their dads than the boys. If you found that to be the same distinction, I keep hearing that.
1: Yeah, yeah. That can be. I think the relationship is different. I don't know if they're closer, but, you know, the term daddy's girl, I mean, there's the term mama's boy, too. And you hear the term girl dad. You don't necessarily hear the term boy dad. It's girl dad. So right. Yeah, the relationship is special and I think very different than the relationship that girls have with their moms and even that boys have with their moms.
0: All right, family. This is a book you can pick up for Father's Day. Father's Day is the 21st, a couple of weeks away from here. And for your dad, you know, my daddy is everything.
1: Right. I think, the book is the book is priced right. It's a little more than a card would be. But cards are expensive now. Instead of a card, get a book. Sign the book.
0: Right. And presenting to dad. He reads this book.
1: Exactly. Give him the book.
0: Watch the reaction. Because, you know, sometimes we have people, we have a problem showing affection or, to people that we love. And sometimes it's easier just to buy a card or, in this case, buy a book. And everything you want to say to dad and you kind of, you know, reluctant or you feel, you know, away in saying it or you're shy or whatever the reason is. Just buy the book and here's, you know, here's the Father's Day, here's daddy, here's Father's Day. And let him read the book. And everything in that book is what you're trying to say, but Carol has said it for you.
1: Yeah, exactly. I'm not quite Hallmark, but maybe I'm better.
0: Let me read another line.
1: And one thing that the illustrations to go with these lines show, and many of the other illustrations, is that often dads are a lot more physical with kids than the mothers are. So their play is more physical play. So daddy's a swing going higher and higher. Daddy's the wind when I am a flyer. So the illustration shows one dad swinging his daughter by her arms. You probably did that with your kids. Some women don't have, you know, the upper body strength to even do that, or we don't engage in that kind of physical play. And when we see dads do it, we say, oh, be careful. And then the other one shows the kid on the kid riding piggyback on the dad's back. So daddy's the wind when I'm the flyer. So, you know, dad, that kind of physical play gives kids confidence, I think, in not only in their dads, but confidence in their own bodies.
0: All right, 10 away for the top of our family. Thanks for rolling with us this morning. Our guest, she's an award-winning author. Her name is Carol Boston Weatherford. Carol, help us out now with the publishing. Walk us through the steps. When you write the manuscript, what's the next move? Take us all the way to when the book is produced.
1: Okay. I write the manuscript, submit it to a publisher. I do have an agent, so the agent submits it. Sometimes the agent submits it to the publisher, so it goes to the editor. If the editor wants to acquire it, I get a contract, sign the contract. Then an illustrator is brought in. An illustrator has to do sketches. And the sketches have to be approved by the press, and I get to see the sketches as well, and I may give some suggestions. And then the art has to be finalized. That may take as long as a year or more. After the art is finalized, the words, you know, get put on the page. The layout is designed by an art director or a designer that has been brought in, either an in-house designer or an independent designer, book designer. And then the project goes to the press, and we may get to see the proof one more time. The proof is just, you know, what the layout's going to look like before the book is printed. And then the book is printed. Most children's picture books are not printed in the United States. Most of them are printed either in Asia or in Latin America. And you can, you know, it's the same reason that we get our clothes from those places and get, you know, a lot of other goods from those places because labor is cheaper. And then the book comes books come on a slow boat from China to a warehouse somewhere in the U.S. and they get distributed by book distributors to bookstores and to other online booksellers.
0: Wow.
1: And that's pretty much the process. It can take anywhere from 18 months to depending on how backed up the illustrator is or how many other books the publisher is putting out per season. It could take anywhere from 18 months to several years.
0: I'm glad you shared that with us. I'm not sure if many of our listeners knew about that. In fact, I didn't know that the books were all produced overseas. I thought we did it here. Wow, that's a new one for me. But you mentioned you also, too, you have, once you finish a manuscript, it goes to an editor. Does the editor have does he has the okay to change in the manuscript at some point, or does he say, hey, Carol, I edited this, or I put this in, or
1: right.
0: How does that
1: That's
0: work?
1: That's exactly what the editor does. The editor makes suggestions about changes. The suggestions may just be notes, or the editor may go ahead and make the change. But they do ask you for your approval. Is it okay to make the change? And there can be some conversation or about it, or I can make a different, I can suggest a different way, a different approach to making that change. Or I can object to the change, and sometimes I do. Usually I'm pretty easy to work with, so, usually I go with the flow, and by the time one manuscript is in the production pipeline, I'm already on to the next manuscript, trying to write that one or sell that one. So I'm pretty easy
0: to work with. So help us out now. Once the books come back from overseas and they're going to the different stores and all of that, do they help, the publisher help you with the marketing, or is that all on you?
1: The publisher does help with the marketing, but a lot of it does fall on the authors. And that's where you come in, Carl. So that's why shows like yours that, focus on books are so important to authors like me, because we don't, you won't see most of us on, network TV talking about our books. Most of us rely on our own efforts and local media or syndicated radio, some print, if we can get some print, some publicity in print. We need all the help that we can get. And, of course, social media. Social media is very important. So if you heard this show and you read about the book, heard about the book online, or if you read a book, post a review on social media. Share it with your friends on your Facebook or your Instagram, or write a review on Amazon. Those are very, very important for authors, customer reviews on Amazon and other sites like that.
0: Especially books that, award-winning author like Carol does, because we need books that uplift our children. And this time and space that we're in right now, they're trying to negate that. So it's difficult for some of these shows, the TV shows, the book people who are showing us in a great light. So we have to do it ourselves. And this is where you come in, family. I'm urging you to, get one of this book, especially this book, My Daddy Is Everything. That's your Father's Day mission. Those of you, Dad's still here, and you want to just share, your thoughts with Dad, and you just, sometimes some people are intimidated, or some people don't know how to, say those things that they want to say. Well, Carol has said it all for you in this book, My Daddy Is Everything. So when putting this book together, you said this is basically part of what you growing up with your dad, but what about your children? Do they chip in on this as well?
1: Well, of course, there's some observations from their childhoods and their relationship with their dad. For example, their dad was often the one to read books to them at bedtime. It wasn't me. You probably would think because I'm an author, I'd be the one. But no, mommy was tired by the end of the day, and their dad would share books with them. So I've got in mind, daddy's a clock that's chiming bedtime. Daddy's a pillow I rest on to sleep. Daddy's a river of love running deep. And I think that line maybe sums up the whole book. Daddy's a river of love running deep. So, yeah, do get this book for your kid, for your dad, or even your granddad for Father's Day. It's an ideal gift. And I think it retails at about $9. So, like I said, some cards nowadays are $5.99. I mean, $3 more and you've got a whole book that your loved one can return to again and again. They're not going to, I hate to say it, but they're not going to throw it away the way they do a card. They'll keep the book, and maybe they'll share it with other children as well.
0: Great idea, family. And just to remind you, Father's Day is the 21st of this month. And so as you have dads or granddads, and you want to show them that some affection without, some people afraid to just show affection to somebody that you love or somebody that's meant a lot to you, pick up this book. The title of the book, again, is My Daddy is everything, and use that and present it to them. Say, hey, I got a Father's Day present for you. Instead of, you know, buying something that they think that's a pair of socks or something like that, just present this book. I think this book is a great alternative. Listen, Carol, hold on for a second. We got to take a short break here. We got to check the traffic and weather in our different cities. Family, you want to join our discussion with Carol Boston Weatherford? She's an award-winning writer, and she's with us this morning. 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

0: and Grand Rising family, thanks for staying with us on this Wednesday morning here. It's a hump day. We're halfway through work week with our guest, award-winning author, Carol Boston Weatherford, and we're discussing two of her books. If you're just joining us, we talked about Black Hands, Builders of Our Nation. That's the first book. And now this book we're titled My Daddy is Everything. And during the break, I got three tweets, Carol. They want to know, how can they pick up the book?
1: 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You can get your book, this book, anywhere books are sold. You can order it from online booksellers. You can also go to your local brick and mortar bookstore. If they don't have the book on the shelves, they can get it very quickly. I'd maybe call first to make sure they have the book. Check out Mahogany Books at National Harbor in Baltimore. 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But call, you know, do call first and tell your local bookseller that you want them to get the book, ask whether they have it, and if they don't, how quickly they can get it. Usually they can get the book in a day or two.
0: Okay. And speaking of that, this is for both books or just the My Daddy's Everything?
1: That's for both books. Any of my books you can get at or brick-and-mortar booksellers.
0: You're always. What are you working on now? What's the next project for you?
1: Let's see. The next book that's coming out. Gosh, that's a good question. Well, I've got a book that just came out called 14 Ways of Looking at Jellyfish, and it's a bit of a departure for me because it's a STEM book, but it's inspired by my granddaughter who was fascinated with jellyfish, who go to beaches. In the area that the tributaries of the Chesapeake Bay know all about jellyfish and how fascinated kids are with jellyfish. So that's another book of mine you can check out.
0: When you're writing these books, do you write totally one, or you start one and then start another, or you have three or four in the hopper or something
1: multiple,
0: like that?
1: I have multiple unfinished projects going on at the same time. I've got right now, I probably have about four or five. We're from 75% to 80% finished.
0: So who do you bounce your ideas?
1: I keep it.
0: Go ahead. I was trying to figure out, Carol, who do you bounce your ideas off? When you write a manuscript and do you give it to a family member and say, hey, check this out? You know, because I know people who do music.
1: I may ask a family member, and often I get ideas from family members, from educators, from kids. From the media. So I get ideas from various sources. And if I'm thinking about writing it, I may share the manuscript with someone other than my agent, before I send it off to the agent and the agent sends it to publisher. I also trust my gut quite a bit.
0: Yeah, because I know people who do
1: for quite some time.
0: Who do music, you know,
1: publishing, and I've got close to 90 books.
0: Yes, because I know folks who do it in the music business that, you know, when they finish it, they're always playing it before they put the music out there. They call people up who they trust and they think's got a musical ear and you know, let them listen to it and see what they think about it. Is that what you do with your manuscripts as well?
1: Yeah, because when you finish it, you're kind of proud of yourself. You're excited about it, but you also want to know how it's going to fall on someone else's ear and how it might affect someone else, how it might read. So yeah, you do want to share it with someone.
0: All right, we got to talk some more about this.
1: You know, when your kid draws a picture, oh, look what I made. It's, you know, same thing.
0: All right, and for your son, what is he doing these days? Because he says he's an illustrator and a rapper. Does he have something that you want to share with us?
1: Well, our last book, I thought about when we were talking about books that might really interest kids who are not that into reading. Our last collaboration, which was from last year, is Wrap It Up. I think we may have been on your show talking about Wrap It Up. I can't recall, but it's a book that picture book that teaches kids how to write and perform rap, which that's the context. But the subtext is, it's a book to give kids confidence at writing and more importantly at public speaking, which is the number one fear of most people, period. Most people would rather die than get in front of an audience and speak. So it's to give kids confidence in presenting themselves.
0: All right, 6 seconds off the hour.
1: And it's illustrated, written by me and my son, Jeffrey Boston Weatherford, and illustrated by Ernell Martinez.
0: All right. Carol, thank you again. And thank you for the work that you do, you know, get our children to read. We love that. I love shining the spotlight, especially with you. And, of course, you're not just an average writer. You're an award-winning writer as well. And, again, the books family we discussed this morning, A Black Hand's Built Our Nation. Those of you who are going to celebrate on the 4th of July, here's an alternative for you to think about. Also, the other book for Father's Day coming up on the 21st, My Daddy is Everything. Carol, before we let you go, just one more time, just tell us how folks can get their hands on these books.
1: You can get my books from any online or local bookseller. Call the local booksellers ahead to see which books of mine they have in, or you can, for Father's Day, give them the specific title, My Daddy is Everything, or for Juneteenth or 4th of July, give them the title, Black Hands, and they can get the books into your hands that way.
0: And do our local black bookstores carry these books as well?
1: Oh, definitely. They may not have these, but they will have some books of mine. You know, I have 80 books. Well, wow. You know, 80 to 90 books. There's no bookseller who's going to have every book that I've ever written on their shelf at the same time. That's why I say, you know, call ahead to make sure that they have the book when you get there. Or if you want to go browse, you know, do it that way. And if they don't have the specific book that you want of mine or of any other author, tell them which book you want. They will order it, and in a matter of days, the book will be in the bookstore, and they may even ship the book to you.
0: All right, family, that's Carol Boston with her. Carol, thank you, thank you, thank you, family as well, for always helping us out with these books for our children. Thank you for doing that for us.
1: Thanks so much, Carl. Good talking with you.
0: All right, family, that's Carol Boston Weatherford. She's an award-winning author. The books we discussed this morning, Black Hands Built Our Nation, that's one. And also, My Daddy is Everything. This is the second book, good for Father's Day. All right, let's turn our attention to our next guest, Jen Jasper, Grand Rising. Welcome to the program.
2: Grand Rising, Carl. Nice to meet you.
0: We have a ritual here for our first-time guests. Please tell us a little bit about your background.
2: Sure. So my name is Jen Jasper, and I own a clothing company called God Ain't Petty, But I Am, where we take the petty truth and turn it into powerful statements people love to wear. And so I started selling T-shirts in college, and on and off, since 2006 to now, I have grown into my current company, which is God Ain't Petty, But I Am. And we have sold thousands of T-shirts.
0: The title, GodAin'tPetty.com, how did that come about?
2: So it actually came out of Bible study. So I still lead young adult Bible study for my church. And one day we were talking about David and Goliath. And I am that kind of Bible study facilitator where it just came out of my mouth, God ain't petty, but I am. And because I was already, I already had a T-shirt company, I just knew that would be something that I also would want to put on a shirt. And so that happened in 2020, and we've grown from there.
0: How did you market the brand, Jen? Jen, how do you do that?
2: Yeah, so I rely heavily on social media. So I make a lot of videos online. I share customer photos online. And I also do a lot of advertising around, Facebook ads, Google ads. I also try to diversify, you know, if you put all of your eggs in one basket, if the costs rise on Facebook, then, you know, it's also helpful to be on other platforms selling. So that's primarily how we sell.
0: All right, family, just join us. Jen Jasper is our guest. She's the founder of two successful clothing lines. She's going to give us just history of how she started and how she became so successful. You know, Jen, some black people always use clothing as a form of resistance, you know, from the civil rights movement to black power, even the hip hop. How does God aim petty, but I am falling into that tradition?
2: Yeah, so I feel that fashion has always been a part of our resistance. When I think of the 1960s and the civil rights movement, when, you know, I wasn't there, right? But I remember like seeing videos and seeing pictures of the events, and you would see Black people dressed in their Sunday best. And I think that had to do with wanting to make sure that they countered the stereotypes that people have around Black people. And so I think that's like what I think of first. And then when we think of the Black Power movement, when we think of the Black Panthers, we think of the berets, we think of Afros being popular, natural hair being popular, you know, Afrocentric, you think of the dashikis, you think of, you know, things that are centered around Africa as still part of that resistance. And then I think as we got closer to the hip hop and even to now, things have gotten more casual. So, you know, more of the baggy clothes and you know, things like that. Then we move into the unfortunate situations that we, you know, continue to see. It makes me think of the NBA players wearing hoodies around Trayvon Martin. It makes me think of Eric Garner and the I Can't Breathe shirt, and on into, you know, George Floyd. And so I feel that we have joined the resistance as well, as we were getting closer to the 2024 presidential election. We started putting out more statements, not just petty. So as the brand sounds, the initial shirts that we dropped out, you know, hundreds of shirts that we dropped were related to being petty. So, you know, pray for me, I'm petty. You know, the company name, God ain't petty, but I am. But as we got closer to the presidential election, we started leaning into what was going on. And so I remember there was the debates between Biden and the other guy, and he made this comment about Black jobs, you know, and, you know, immigrants are coming to take Black jobs. And so we leaned into that, and we created a shirt that said, my Black job paid for this shirt, right? And we even went further and we said, my Black job is voting. And so what we've done is we've leaned into the resistance, and we've used our shirts to do that.
0: Oh, wow. 14 at the top. The Our Family, I guess, is Jen Jasper. She's the founder of two successful clothing lines. I don't know how old you are, but let me back in the, I think it was in the 80s, the Cross Colors. Are you familiar with that production line? Carl Can I fill in it?
2: I'm familiar, yep. Yes, right. I'm familiar with that. Yes.
0: Your thoughts on the Cross Colors? And for the folks who are out there who weren't around back then, this was a clothing line started by a fellow by the name of Carl Canai, and everybody was wearing cross colors. He spelled colors the British way without the U, and I guess that made it, I guess it had some a different taste to it, if you will. And I think Arsenio wore one on his show. At that time, the Arsenio Hall talk show was on at night, and it just blew up. Your thoughts on that? Do you need a somebody in the media like that? Our senior hall, who has a incredible show, to wear it to push off some of your production. How do you see all of that?
2: So I definitely think anytime, you know, someone with a large platform can share your merch, I think it's very helpful. Like as I mentioned, for my business, I spend a lot of money on Facebook ads and you know, advertising dollars. So anytime someone can help push the message for it, it's definitely beneficial. You know, it also makes me think about Damon John and how it was a Gap commercial, but LL Cool J was wearing a FUBU hat, and how that also allowed their brand to get more recognition without having to necessarily spend a lot of money for that to happen. So I think it's very important for Black owned businesses, especially, that we get as much help as we can, because it's expensive.
0: Right, it is. And, you know, and Run DMC did the same thing for Adidas. And I'm not sure if they had a contract with Adidas where they just wore Adidas and probably got a pair of shoes from Adidas. But they marketed to the young people and they made it happen. Is this the route that you're going to take as well? Or is this the route you are taking?
2: So I haven't done a lot in terms of reaching out to celebrities to wear my merch. I do have some people that have just naturally bought, like Lovey has purchased from us. But that's something that we're working on because it's
0: But your merch is different because it's sort of making a statement. I wouldn't call it a protest, but it's a statement on the t-shirts. How did you come up with that idea?
2: Yeah, so I started my clothing brand back in college, and I was inspired in church, to put messages on shirts as a way to get the message out there. So when you think about if you wear a shirt, even just to the grocery store, there can be hundreds of people that can see that message, and that's 100 people that are now going to see what I have in mind. And especially it makes me think of when my customers travel, especially when they send me photos from the airport and they tell me, from as soon as they...
0: I'll tell you what, Jan, hold that thought right there. We're running into traffic here, Jan. Hold that thought right there. I'll let you finish. We got to take a quick break. I'll let you finish your thought on the other side. Family just joining us. Our guest is Jan Jasper. She's the founder of two successful clothing lines, and we're introducing her this morning, and she's going to tell us how she started, and now she's marketing these T-shirts and other items that she has. You got a question? You want to join the discussion? Reach out to us at 800-450-7876. We'll take your phone calls next.

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0: Hey, Grand Rising family. Thanks for staying with us on this Wednesday morning at 21 minutes after the top of the hour with our gas station, a successful clothing line and business person. Her name is Jan Jesper. And what gets me is the title of our company is called God Ain't Pity. Petty. God ain't petty. I got to get that straight. God ain't petty. So, Jan, I'm going to let you finish your thought. Then I'm going to have some more questions for you.
1: Sure. So I was mentioning how I appreciate especially seeing my customers when they travel through the airports, when they're wearing statements like imagine being scared of diversity but not dictatorship, or they're wearing statements that say, you know, love your neighbor means all your neighbors. And I just love, especially when they're traveling through the airport, because it means thousands of people are going to see that message. And they always tell me how many people come up to them and say they love their shirt. They want to know how they can get the shirt. And if you're curious, you can get it from GodAin'tPetty.com.
0: So do they ever tell they get any pushback, though? Because we have a lot of MAGA people out there, and they'll think that you're speaking directly to them.
1: So generally speaking, the MAGA people will just, like, give them an evil eye or, you know, stare at them or, you know, things like that. We also sell magnets and stickers. So from time to time, I've had customers tell me that people have taken their sticker or their magnet off of their car. So, you know, there definitely is pushback, but it's not as from what I've heard, it's not as vocal as you would expect it to be.
0: Gotcha. Because, you know, your customers wear these shirts, you know, to protest. They're rallies, to work. You say they wear it to church, school board meetings. What does that tell you about where people are right now? They're willing to wear these shirts with all these protests on it. What does it mean for us right now?
1: So for me, Carl, it means that there are actually some sane people still left in the country. You know, when you're on social media, you know, if you're watching the news, it feels like, you know, the country is gone. It's done. But when I see thousands of people buying from us month over month, it lets me know that there's still a contingent of people out here that want the country to be better, that believe in equality, that believe in democracy. And honestly, it's given me some hope in these times, because like I'm sure like many people listening, it just feels so troubling now.
0: 24 at the top of our family. That's Jan Jesper. She's the founder of two successful clothing lines under the banner of God Ain't Petty. A lot of these, you know, are protests, what she's saying, and some people may be afraid to wear these shirts. Have you ever gotten any pushback?
1: I definitely have received comments from people, especially on social, saying, you know, I love this message, but like I live in a really red area, and so I don't feel safe doing that. But for them, they find other ways to support us by, you know, sharing our content, you know, reposting our videos, things like that. So I definitely recognize for some people they're not comfortable doing it, and I get it. I still hope that, you know, it also encourages people to take action. So it may not be buying a shirt. It may be getting registered to vote. It may be deciding to run for office. It may be donating to a candidate that feels the way they do. So even when people don't buy from us directly, there are still so many ways that they can help us, but also help democracy.
0: Yeah, but just don't wear it to a MAGA rally, right?
1: Yeah, I would recommend not going to MAGA rallies just in general.
0: All right, 25 at the top. Yeah, Gene is joining us. He's calling from Pikeville in Maryland. He's online too. Grand Rising, Gene, you're on with Jan.
2: Oh, yeah, Grand Rising, and hi, Jan. I'm in line with you in a, you know, from the business perspective. So, but I need some advice in reference to how do you protect, you know, your product, things that you produce, you know, legally. Who do you have that protects your brand when you know, of course, when you make something? Intellectual property.
1: Yeah, that's a great question, Gene. So I do work with a lawyer. Her name is Sakura Davis with the Creators Law Firm. And I'll be honest, you know, I have two of our statements trademarked. So obviously my business name, God Ain't Petty, But I Am, we trademarked that. And I've also trademarked one of our popular statements, which is Pray For Me, I'm Petty. Now, when it comes to the hundreds of statements that we release each year, I don't personally copyright all of them because unfortunately, we're going to get copied. You know, there are statements that I'll put up and, you know, within a week, there will be, you know, tens and sometimes hundreds of companies that copy me. And so what I do is I don't let that stop me. They have to wait for me to come up with a new statement. And, you know, people may copy me, but I'm just going to market better. I'm going to make sure people recognize that it's from my brand. And I lean into my community and ask them to help, you know, if they see someone else selling something that's my statement, you know, my community will also get in the comments and let them know as well. So people are going to copy.
2: Oh, no, please, I'm enjoying this. I've got one other question. GodAin'tPetty.com, is that how I can get in touch with you? Because I got a million questions for you.
1: Yep, that's the best place to reach me or on any of the social media platforms. I'm at God Ain't Petty, But I Am.
2: Okay, thank you very much. I really appreciate this.
0: All right, thanks, Gene. At the top there. Jen Jasper is our guest family, just checking in. Jen is the founder of two successful clothing lines, and one of them all under the banner of GodAin'tPetty.com. And you know, Jen, I got to ask you a question, though. What is the relationship between wearing your values and showing up to vote? Because, you know, the vote is one issue that we can make changes with. You probably have a lot of that on some of your shirts about encouraging people to vote. So what is your relationship to that?
1: So it is my prayer that everyone who buys from us is also voting. You know, I'm hoping that the shirt is the first step. If it's not, that it's encouraging them to get registered, is encouraging them to, like, do the research to figure out which candidate feels best for them, and then it's encouraging them to vote every time. So whether it's the school board election, whether it's the utilities, you know, all the way up to president, I really hope that we encourage people to be civically active, because I feel like that's all we've got at this point. We know they're going to cheat. We know they're going to cheat with every election. And so we even have a shirt that says vote like they're cheating, because we know they are. And so I have statements that say, you know, vote blue, vote early. And so I hope that we are encouraging people to do that. I'm even thinking, especially with the midterms coming up this year, of like really making a campaign around, you know, everyone that's connected to us, getting one person who didn't vote, you know, in 2024 to get registered and to get vote. Because when we see how many people voted for him, how many people voted for Kamala, and how many people who stayed home, you know, the biggest group was people that didn't even vote. And that's just terrible.
0: 30 minutes at the top there. Family, just checking in. Our guest is Jen Jasper. She's the founder of two successful clothing lines. If you want to speak to her, reach out to us at 800-450-7876. Wayne's on line 3. He's calling from Maryland. Wayne, you're on with Jen Jasper.
3: Hello, Jen. How you doing?
1: I'm doing Wayne. I'm doing good, Wayne. How about yourself?
3: I'm not bad. I'm not bad at all. Here's a question. Do you actually take, personal order? Like, say, if you wanted to make a statement, you take certain statements and put on your shirt, you know, from customers?
1: So on occasion, we have used customers' ideas, and we've turned those into statements. When I do that, if I take a customer's idea, then, you know, typically we'll give them, you know, a free shirt or a free hoodie or, you know, something because it was their idea. So from time to time, we definitely do that.
3: Okay, that's what I was interested in. Thank you for taking the call.
0: All right, thanks, Wayne.
1: My pleasure.
0: Jan, I got to ask you this because now you I guess you're based in Phoenix, right?
1: Yes, sir. Yep.
0: And you have a team of about 15 people in Phoenix. You're building out at a time when companies are restricting, are cutting back. How does that work? How do you see the economic outlook? Because at this time, everybody's cutting back. They're laying off people, but you're building out. What do you see that most folks don't see in the economy?
1: So I definitely, I'm feeling the same things that we're all seeing in the economy. It has been truly mind-blowing how much traction we've received lately. And that's the reason why my team has expanded to 15 team members. Most of them, like you mentioned, are here in Phoenix, and they work in the warehouse getting out the, you know, the thousands of orders that we receive each month. But I do have team across the country that help with customer service and that help with marketing as well that don't live here in Phoenix. But it, for me, what I've found is when we tapped into those who are also part of the resistance, you know, fighting to save the country, as we moved from just focusing on things that are strictly petty to moving into, like I say, politically petty, we found a larger audience of people who want what we have to say. And so it's been great to be able to give employment to people. Like, we're taking care of a number of families, you know, because we have a mix of part-time and full-time team members. But knowing that something that comes from my brain, that I put on a T-shirt, that can allow me to employ 15 people is truly an honor. And shout out to my team.
0: Right. 27 away from the top. Yeah, Kim's calling us from Georgia, has a question for you. Kim's online, too. Grand Rising, Kim, you're on with Jan Jasper.
4: Grand Rising. Good morning, everybody. Good morning, Jen.
1: Hey, Kim.
4: Hey. So I have a couple questions. First question I have is, how did you switch from regular, you know, God ain't petty, but I am, to being politically petty? And then my other question is, because you are now, I would consider you more politically petty, what you mentioned, like, magnets and things like that. So you have T-shirts and what other lines do you have that are not necessarily, you know, T-shirts? Do you have hats, or do you have, like, I've seen people with, you know, signs. Do you have any of those? So those are my two questions that I have for you.
1: Yes, so we do have things beyond just T-shirts. So the clothing things that we offer is, you know, T-shirts. We do have V-neck tees. We do have tank tops. Hoodies, long sleeves, sweatshirts, things like that. We've added some hats, and we'll continue to add more of those. We also last year we added yard signs. And the yard signs have been a treat because people like to put them in their yard, but they also take them to the protest because our yard signs are double-sided, and they, you know, they make it's easier than having to make your own sign. We also have a blanket that we created at the end of last year, where we took our top 20 best-selling designs of the year, and we made it like a patchwork quilt. So that's something that a lot of people like to use as well. As far as how we transition from petty into politically petty, it really was just based on what was happening in the country. So the Black Jobs comment really got me, and so I started there. We definitely released statements that were pro-Kamala because we were praying for that to happen. And then when that didn't happen, we used basically whenever he says something crazy, we create a statement from it. So early in his second term, he talked about we're not going to celebrate Black History Month, and so we created February is still Black History Month. He said we're going to get rid of DEI, and we created a statement that says you're probably DEI too, and on the back of that shirt. It's that it has a bunch of categories, and it's not even the full list of people that are considered DEI. So, you know, obviously women, you know, first-generation students, veterans, like so many people fall under the category of DEI, and he uses it as basically a slur to refer to just Black people, and it just affects so many people. And, you know, as we see companies talking about getting rid of PTO and things like that, that's all tied into DEI. And so we just lean into the foolishness that's happening and create a statement of resistance.
0: All right.
5: Great. One last question, Jen. Is your clothing line strictly for Black Americans only, or can other people wear them too? And do you have anything that, you know, for them to wear?
0: I tell you what, Jen, hold on.

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0: Jan, I'll let you finish your response to Kim's question.
1: Yeah, so Kim was asking, as far as our audience, is it primarily Black people, or are others able to wear our shirts? And for the most part, most of our shirts are created so that anyone who agrees with the message can wear it. And that's something that was surprising when I started to receive customer photos in. I realized we were starting to get, more non-Black people to purchase from us. And so I actually recognize when you see, 350,000 Black women removed from the workforce, it actually has benefited us when we've reached a larger audience where we had more people actually willing to buy from us. There are a few statements that are meant for us. So, like, we have a shirt that talks about being part of the 92%. That's for Black women. But for the most part, our statements are for anyone that agrees with the message. And actually, one of our best-selling shirts right now, it actually says, "I'm white, but not that white." And the idea is, I'm white, but not white supremacist white. And so it's been, that's something that has, we've sold a lot of those lately, for those that want to show that they are, they're not with the foolishness of this current administration.
0: And the 92% you referred to, those are the Black women who did not vote for this current administration, correct?
1: That's correct. Yes, sir.
0: All right. 14 away from the top there. Linda's checking in from Baltimore on line 3. Grand Rising, Linda. You're on with Jen Jasper. Yeah,
2: Grand Rising. Carl, thanks for taking my call. Well, I have a really good one, but I don't think I should give it out to you on the air unless you want me to. It's great. It's going to bring you millions. No, gazillions. Frankly speaking, how do you want it?
1: Hello. It's really up to you. If you want to share it,
2: I'd love to just put it on air. Let me put it on air. Thank you. It's close your legs and open your mind. It just might save your behind. How about that?
1: Close That's pretty good, Linda.
2: Yeah. Because seriously, if people close their legs and open their mind, it just might save your behind. Now, I'm giving you that one. I hope you use it before other people do. Have a great day. Bye-bye.
0: All right. Thanks, Linda.
2: Bye.
0: 12 away from the top now with Jen Jasper. She's an award-winning business person. She's done 2 successful business clothing lines. But Jen, in marketing, do you go to protest marches and have a couple of your folks wear these T-shirts? Because, that's where most of your customers are going to be, who are opposed to what's going on in the country these days.
1: So some of my team have gone out to the No Kings marches here in Phoenix. We haven't gone and set up, to sell shirts, because generally people buy from us, in advance of it, since they have it, they have it in hand for the protest. We have had a couple of pop-ups in my warehouse where people were able to come and pick up their yard signs or pick up their shirts ahead of the protest. But we don't go and sell there. We haven't done that yet, no.
0: Yeah, but I had to ask you this, though, Jen. You say you haven't really received pushback. Will people wearing their shirts, will they be, because you don't know who's MAGA from who's not. You could be a Black MAGA out there, too, and be upset with you with the slogan on the shirt that you made. How do you deal with that? Have you heard any of those, that taking place?
1: So I haven't experienced that personally. Generally, it's just what I've experienced is just people looking at the shirt, doing a double take. But I haven't personally had any issues with someone's MAGA coming up to me and having a conversation about the shirt. But if they did, I'd definitely be willing to have that conversation with them. But, safety first.
0: Yeah. What have you learned so far in building your brand, making these statements, speaking out like you are right now?
1: What I've learned is if I believe in it, there's going to be a lot of people that also feel the same way. And so, something else that I've learned is I use social media to help me figure out which statements are the best statements, because I'll have hundreds of ideas in a month and they're not all going to be good statements. So what I do is I actually will share the messages, on Threads, on Instagram, and depending on which statements get the most likes and the most comments and things like that, those are the ones that will turn into t-shirt designs. And so that's something that has helped us, it helps us figure out what people want first before, going down the path of designing it and, adding it to the store, and then maybe it's not something that resonates with people. We also have, we've also been able to take ideas that I had, and based on the comments that people have in the comments, I'm able to like change the statement up a little bit to make sure it reads the way I want it to, so that it has the right point. Using our social media audience has been helpful.
0: Not away from the topic, I got to ask you this question because the slogan seems so benign. I haven't heard the word Epstein. I haven't heard the word pedophile or convict or something like that, or liar. You seem to shift it not all the way to the right on attacking the administration. Was that a tactic that you decided to say, we'll just do it, straight down the line?
1: No, we definitely have shirts that call out Epstein, that call out pedophiles. We may write it as like PDF on the shirt, but we definitely call that out. We have they're not as popular as other statements, and that's something that especially when it was when they were talking about it more, especially before he started this war. We made a few statements around Epstein, and for some customers, they didn't want to even wear his name, and so that made sense. But we definitely call out they're just not as popular as other statements.
0: And why is that? You think folks are concerned that they'd be more blatant with it, it's in your face with it, they'll be more targeted if they do that?
1: That's a good question. For some people, I think they truly don't understand, we'll abbreviate it as PDF. And so for some people, they truly don't understand what that means. That's a good question. I think it just ends up being a shirt that's like anti him. And generally, I think statements that reach, more of like pro-democracy, anti-dictator, they just seem to reach more people and find more people that want to wear those statements.
0: All right, 7 away from the top here. Tyrone is checking in from Baltimore. He's on line 2 for you, Jen. Grand Rising Tyrone, you're on with Jen Jasper.
3: Yes, I just want to applaud her for what she's doing, because, first of all, the main reason we have this man in the office, if you can call him that, and this sexual assaulter and bankrupter and criminal in the office, is because a lot of people don't have enough information about him. And then he maintains his office by lack of information. So if we can just put stuff to people, in plain language like T-shirts, pedophilia is a crime. He has a woman that accused him of pedophilia, that he assaulted her when she was 13, and they're ignoring her. So it's important that we keep this stuff. This man is not fit for office. He is not intelligent enough. He's not confident enough. And it's cost us heavily. The price of racism is quite high. And so the problem is that he's convinced people that the reason they don't have a job is because some unqualified black person or immigrant is putting them out of work. And they believe this nonsense. And so this is why when he lashes out at DEI, which, as you said before, most people don't know is more than just about black people. They think, okay, well, he's just hurting black people, and we give him too much anyway. So what's the problem? He ain't hurting me. So, and in other words, if we do something about these black people, I might have a better chance to get a good job. Not that I need to get myself qualified, but maybe if we return back to Jim Crow, maybe things will be better. We can make America great again. So we got to be very careful with letting this stuff go unchallenged. These notions, the rich white men have a history of using race as a tool to divide and conquer and to control rich, to control working class white people, and in the end control us. Thank you for your time. Keep doing what you're doing. Right.
0: Thanks, Tyrone. Jen, you want to respond to anything that Tyrone said?
1: No, I completely agree with him, and he's like understanding how I feel about it as well. That education is crucial because, like he mentions, they use black people as the boogeyman, and that allows them to pick everybody's pockets. So I completely agree with that.
0: Yeah, so we're coming for a break. Let me ask you this question: Who are the people buying these shirts? Are mostly white folks or black people?
1: I would say right now it's probably close to 50-50 white people and black people, or even more white people at this time, just based on the customer photos that I see from our over 6,500 five-star reviews.
0: All right. So next time we're at a rally or see a rally on TV and we see a slogan, we can thank Jen. Is that it?
1: For some of them, there are other companies that are also in this market. But, if it makes you chuckle, it's probably mine.
0: Gotcha. Hold that thought right there, Jen. We got to step aside and get caught up with the latest traffic and weather in our different cities. 4 minutes away from the top of our family, our guest is Jen Jasper. She's the founder of two successful clothing lines. She's sharing how she got started and how you can get a shirt as well and display what it says on it. What are your thoughts? 800-450-7876 to speak to Jen, and we'll take your phone calls next.

And Grand Rising family, thanks for rolling with us on this Wednesday morning with our guest, Jen Jasper. Jen is the founder of two successful clothing lines, and this is how successful she's. Nearly 15,000 shirts have been shipped in a single month. She's already crossed the $1 million in revenue in a single year doing her T-shirt business. That's what she does. Before we go back to that, let me just remind you, coming up later this morning, in a few moments, we're going to speak with Professor James Small. We're going to look at the recent trial of a South Carolina gas station owner found innocent of shooting the death of a 14-year-old black boy. Also, tomorrow we're going to be joined by the University of Houston's Africana professor, Dr. Gerald Horn. So,

0: What's good, y'all? 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
9: 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Do you know what time it is? Yes, Al Sharpton's time. And for the next 3 hours, here's time to put aside all pretenses, deception, denial, all fronting. The time has come to keep it real on Keeping It Real with Reverend Al Sharpton. A very good afternoon to you all across the country. And good morning to our West Coast listeners. Welcome to those listening on Sirius XM. Channel 126, The Urban View, where talk empowers and becomes action. I'm coming to you live from our National Action Network corporate headquarters in New York for the next 3 hours. It's Witness Wednesday. Witness Wednesday. Do you got something you want to witness about? Let's call Wednesday's Witness Wednesday this week. Witness about your view on what's going on in the country with redistricting, with the war in Iran, with affordability. Can I get a witness about Black History Music Month? Can I get a witness about what's going on in your town around the question of affordability and job? Can I get some witnesses on where we are and where we need to go? So I'm looking for some witness, Wednesday witness folks that'll testify under the truth. I'm not going to swear you in the oath, under the truth of how you feel. And it is Warrior Witness Wednesday. Warrior Witness Wednesday. We have warriors that listen to this show and warriors that fight. They talk on the air and then they go out and do things. You got a lot of people that run their mouth and don't run their feet to get anything done. It's like James Brown used to sing, it's like a dull knife. Just won't cut it. Talking loud and saying nothing. You know, a dull knife can't cut hard butter. Can't cut loaves of bread. Dull knives. So you need to be a sharp. And if you're going to be like a sharp knife, you got to have a strategy and you got to know exactly where to slice. So that's why a warrior witness Wednesday is important. Because everybody with well intentions does not have a well thought out strategy. You meant well, but you didn't do well. So let's talk about all of this. Now, yesterday there were primaries in several states. A lot of attention was given to Maine because this man, Democrat, who did win overwhelmingly, by the way, the Democratic nomination to face Susan Collins, the Republican incumbent in Maine. And he's a Marine veteran called Graham Plattner's his name. And they came out with that he had made up inappropriate gestures, communications, texts, and even dating with women in his past, that he had a tattoo that had a Nazi emblem. He won anyway. And it's going to be interesting what happens, how Susan Collins, the incumbent Republican senator, how she navigates that or not. Problem Susan Collins going to have is attacking him on women and attacking them on other things while she's supporting a president that has been found guilty by a jury of his peers of sexual harassment of women and has been convicted of 34 felony convictions. So that's going to be interesting to see how Collins can attack this guy's record when the man she's supporting for president and votes mostly with, his record is would make Plattner's blush. And I'm not saying that I'm with Plattner or either one. I'm just saying the facts. We see in South Carolina, Jim Clyburn won his nomination and seat again for Congress despite the redistricting threat. We see in the statewide races in the governor's race in South Carolina, the Trump-endorsed Lieutenant Governor Pamela Yvette and Attorney General Alan Wilson advanced to the June 23rd runoff. And Democrat Jermaine Johnson is the party's outright nominee for the race as the Democrat and the governor's race in South Carolina. We also see the House approved a $70 billion with a B dollars of Trump's immigration crackdown. It's a narrow passage, but it passed. That's why every vote counts. It passed the House 214 votes to 212, largely along party line, and it gives massive money to ICE and to Border Patrol. And a lot of observation and a lot of consternation about what is going on with these redistricting. That's why people are organizing. That's why we're putting together these voter brigades. Some are already out there. Another thing that caught our eye for Warrior Witness Wednesday is the conviction of Carmelo Anthony, 19-year-old, was convicted of murder and sentenced to 35 years in prison for the fatal stabbing of a 17-year-old Austin Metcalf during a high school track meet. And but the jury, they said it was confusing. He was dealing with a whole different set of circumstances. But the jury was convinced by the prosecutor he was deliberate and unjustified. And what raises concerns is nobody on the jury was black. It was an all-white jury. All black jurors were dismissed. That doesn't necessarily mean every juror was white, though. Some could have been something else, but that's how the identity in the makeup sheets were, or in the application sheets to become a juror. So we are in very serious times. It looks like they can't get all the way in and finish this war, and they don't know how to pull out. And the longer they stay, the higher the gas price is going up. Some places are already at $6, doubling up. At the same time, unemployment among blacks and whites still have a gap almost 2-1. And they're closing DEI in companies, laid off over 300,000, like that, 300,000 federal workers. Like it was, boom, gone. And somebody got to beg you to stand up and fight back. Somebody got to beg you to come to a rally, come to a march. You're too busy wallowing in your pettiness, in your gossip and conspiracy theories, rather than stand up. So you're an expert at what everybody else hadn't done, while you ain't done anything. And I think that it is absolutely very telling. Very telling. And, you know, you're going to get the haters. I see the haters on the board. Rose, that we check out. Let's run checks on who these people are that want to pollute our thing. Yeah. Yeah, Rose. I want to, you know, pull up their Facebook or wherever they're from and give me all the background on them. Since they want to come on our message board, I need to know who they are. And maybe give them a little publicity. You know, rabbit hunting, Rose, ain't fun when the rabbit got the gun. You take a shot. But sometimes I'll shoot back just when I'm in the mood for it. Not all the time. I think Bruce Turner is saying on the message board, the justice system is in serious trouble because of Trump. It is. When you see who he puts in his personal lawyer as the attorney general, I mean, you couldn't make this stuff up. Let's take a break. We'll be right back. Let's talk about all of this. I need your phone calls lined up now. 1-877-532-5797. 1-877-532-5797. Sharpton. Keeping it real. Be right back.

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4: Are you excited about being a new grandmother?
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4: Why?
5: Taking care of a baby today is so different than when I had you.
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4: Right. But now we know that babies should always be placed on their backs to sleep for naps and at night to reduce the risk of sudden infant death syndrome, or SIDS.
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0: Reverend Al Shopton. 1-877-532-5797. 1-877-532-5797. And I think that you also can go to the message board and leave a message, and we'll read it on the phone. Paracon, DJ Biggs is on earlier today on the message board. Where's the anti-crime and anti-hate bill for black Americans? I'm tired of hearing about your beef with Republicans like you and some blue and red color gangs. Well, you asked the right question. What happened to the anti-crime and anti-hate bill? The Republicans voted against it. So are you tired of them? I'm tired of people having a double standard. So if some Democrats, and I don't think on the particular bill you're talking about any Democrats went, but if some Democrats went against it, we should not trust any Democrat. When mostly all, if not all, Republicans went against it, that's all right. They called that, DJ, a double standard, just so you know. But it's Witness Wednesday. Go ahead and put your stuff out there. The mayor, Rodney Jones, mayor of Queensbridge Houses in New York, says Democrats always want to act like they're the ethical standard when we've had Manchin, Sinema, and now Fetterman. Democratic Party needs to stop being nice and do what needs to be done to win in 11/26. I agree with that. I totally agree with that. All right, let's go to the phone. Let's get some phone calls in. Let's go to Joe in Washington, D.C. Joe?
1: Good afternoon, Mr. Shopton. How you doing, Dave?
0: I'm doing well.
1: Great, great, great. Donald Trump's spirit is still in the arena tonight. The New York team will lose tonight. I hate to say that, but Donald Trump got a bad spirit no matter where he goes. And what Donald Trump and Israel can find out is what the United States found out in Vietnam. The will of the people is strong in man technology. God bless. Thank you now. Bye-bye.
0: All right. Thank you. And Joe, I've had a lot of people say to me that Trump jinxed the Knicks the Monday night when he went. I was there. Maybe it was Trump that jinxed, but I saw, since I was at courtside, I saw some referees make some bad, bad calls. I'll put it that way. I'm not a basketball expert, but I can see a bad call when I see one. But they play again tonight, so let's see where it goes, Joe. Let's go to Ira in Washington, D.C. Let's stay in Washington for a minute. Ira?
2: Hey, good evening, Reverend Shopton. Thanks for taking my call. I'm just going to get something, brush roll something real quick. What it is, I had a public service announcement for people voting in the southern states. I would like them to pay attention to how they are directed to their voting machines. If you see a white person going to one machine and they send black people to a different machine, that make me think that all the black people are going to a machine that they're going to throw the votes out on. So if you're going to the same machine as a white person, I'll say that's probably fair. That's just my personal opinion. So I'll go with that. But I want the people in the southern states that they have, you know, racial, you know, disqualifications, check how you're voting and watch you, how they do you. And my second thing, I had an article that I read. It's about how Trump has stepped up and got this person from the Heritage Foundation to run or infiltrate the Federal Reserve. I've heard that. His name is Paul Winfrey, and he's got two individuals, Daniel Hill, who's from the Heritage Corporation, he's an operative, and he got them in there in the Federal Reserve. So they're trying to do something with our money or people's money is what I'm thinking. So I could be wrong, but this is what I'm thinking. And my third thing, and I'm going to get off real quick so my time won't run out, is that I saw an article yesterday, fact checked it, about these Ford representatives and the Chevrolet representatives are wanting to have it a law with Donald Trump so he can say that we can't work on our own personal vehicles to save money. And what I understood and read, Donald Trump actually said, no, he didn't want to go for that. So I'll give him a 1 point on that, not going with the big car dealership saying that you can't repair your car, you must take it to them because they're hurting for money because people can't afford it. So those are the things I just want to talk about that people don't really know. And the last thing is the nutbag that called you yesterday in reference to the cage fight. I like what you handled, real cool and smooth. You said you wasn't going to argue with him, and you didn't. But you let the record be straight. It's common sense. And if you let this particular individual have a cage fight, and you got people, like you say, are starving, and you're trying to ice up people with the ICE detention centers and stuff, it just doesn't make sense. Anybody with a grain of sense knows that this is nonsense. And you go out and vote, and they don't cheat, they will not win. So that's my call for today, Reverend Sharpton. Thank you for taking my call.
0: All right, Ira. Thank you for your call. And let me try to get one more in before the break. Let's go to Rick in Germany. Rick, you're keeping it real with Al Sharpton. Rick, is Rick there from Germany? On Warrior Witness Wednesday. Come on, Rick.
3: Can you hear me now, Brother Sharpton?
0: I do hear you now, yes.
3: All right, I'm having a little trouble with my phone. First, let me say a greeting to Dr. Alicia Mutri and Dr. Kwaku of WNOV, one of the stations that airs your program. She's been out of the seat for a couple of shows, and I'd just like to welcome her back. I listened to that last show, and I sat on my hands, and I put my phone back on its base just so I could listen. They did a show called Brothers Take a Minute, and it was two brothers who wrote a book about taking a minute to recover yourself. And I just wanted to thank them for that show. My comment and question to you today, Brother Al, is I'm watching a Miss Myra Cahill of Northern Ireland on CNN. She's a journalist and a former Irish senator there in Northern Ireland. And they're showing images of riots and fires, and I'm wondering, is that got anything to do with the way black immigrants are treated there in Northern Ireland?
0: I've not seen it. I've been to Ireland, and I know of the treatment that people say against black immigrants, but I don't know if what you're looking at is connected to that or not. But thank you for your call. Let me take a break. I'll be right back. Keeping it real. Keeping it real. Keeping it real. Warrior Witness Wednesday and Black History Month. Y'all still can tell me your three R&B songs. R&B songs that you think are important in black history. Let's take a break. Be right back.

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16: Keeping it real. I'm your host, Reverend Al Sharpton, and Black Music History Month. And I see the mayor, Rodney Jones, says, James, number one song, James Brown, I'm Black and I'm Proud. Number two song, Robert Marley, Get Up, Stand Up, Redemption Song. Marvin Gaye, Inner City Blues, and What's Going On. I like all three of your choices, Mr. Mayor. And Donald Trump, according to Cedric Cooper, Donald Trump, when he opens his mouth in a news conference, he certainly just don't know what to say. Yeah, I don't think we can get much argument out of that. DJ Big says creating organization after organizations ain't going to solve anything. Where's God in these organizations for all these years? God is in some of the organizations and not in others. Churches are an organization. Faith-based groups are organization, DJ. Organizations can be with God or not be with God. If organizations were not with God just because they're an organization, then all of the organizations that come out of biblical references are wrong. I mean, think about what you're saying before you be writing. That does not make a lot of sense to me. I bet if you're a member of a church, that's an organization. Or if you got converted in one, that was an organization. You're only talking about the organizations you disagree with. That doesn't mean because you disagree with them that God does. Well, thank you for writing. It is Warrior Witness Day. Let me remind you on Warrior Witness Day, Black History, Black Music History Month. Watch Politics Nation with Al Sharpton live at 5 p.m. Eastern Time on MS Now. And I'm certainly going to be working on, I'm going to do something on Black music history this weekend. I'm also going to deal with what the results mean from the primary.

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1: 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All that we do at the Saturday Action Rally. Be there. 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And I've been in meetings much of the morning. I did Morning Joe the last hour, 9 to 10, and then been in the office and meetings, mostly around the march on Washington, August 28th. We're putting the details together. And a lot of you are signing up saying you want to organize a bus, you want to know where buses are, you're coming on your own. 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And sign up so we can get you whatever information you need. Martise Chisholm says the Staple Singers, I'm Just Another Soldier. And Mahalia Jackson, How I Got Over. Well, Martise, I used to hear Mahalia when I was a boy preaching. I preached a couple of her concerts. And I'd love to hear her sing How I Got Over. My soul looks back in wonder. How I Got Over. I love it. I love it. I love it. All right, let's go to the phone. Let's go to Tommy in Chicago, Illinois. Tommy? Tommy gone. Let's go to JT in Milwaukee, Wisconsin. JT?
2: Yes, sir. Good afternoon, Reverend Sharpton.
1: Good afternoon.
2: Reverend Sharpton, I owe you and your call screener apology. Because the last time I called in, I was kind of like intoxicated. So I owe you and Carl Springer an apology, sir. So please accept my apology.
1: I accept your apology.
2: Yes, sir. I'm just an old war veteran, served in Vietnam. So they get mad at me, Rev. But you know what, Rev? You know what get my irks? When you have this president and those Republicans, they cut funding from SNAP program, from the WIC program, everything you can think of it when it comes to, you know, poor people trying to survive and make it the best way they can, especially with these, whatever going on, Kirk and whatever he's doing, make gas prices go up, food prices go up, and people are trying to find a way to survive. So, Rev, yeah, I'm irked because we have this person that's cutting funding from programs that help poor people. What is that, Rev? He's kind of like a Robin Hood. I take away from the poor and give it to the rich. You know, Rev, that's
1: well,
2: what I'm saying.
1: If you look at his policies, and thank you for your call, and again, thank you for your apology. Look at his policies. He has absolutely taken from the areas you said, SNAP programs, Medicaid. Medicare will not renew the Affordable Care Act, and getting tax cuts to the rich. So that's exactly what he's doing.

0: And the question is, what are we going to do about it? And I think that we need to really examine ourselves. Let's go to Ray in Cincinnati, Ohio, the Buzz. Ray? Is Ray there?
1: Yes, sir. Thanks for taking my call, Rev. Rev, before I start, I want you to kind of do me a favor. You don't have to do it today. It doesn't have to be tomorrow this week. But at some point, can you explain to the people that Project 2025, this is going into its second year. Do you know what's in store? Can you explain what's in store for the following 2 years if the Republicans get back in? Because I'm sure there's more to come. And I'll leave it at that. You can do it whenever you want to. But Rev,
0: all right. I think we should have a guest on that's an expert on Project 2025. I've read a lot of it, but I know people that have dissected it. That's a good idea, so they can tell you exactly where in Project 2025 that they have already initiated, and then where is it going? I think that's a good. In fact, I should do it on the TV show as well. That's a great idea, Ray.
1: Yeah, and I think, like I said, they should do it before the midterm so they know what's at stake. But let me say this. And I told our host on the Buzz this morning, when we're talking about Maine's Susan Collins, they asked her, what do you think about your opponent? She goes, well, you know, the accusations are disturbing. But they didn't come back and say, well, what about Donald Trump and what he's done and the people he's endorsed? You know, these reporters never come back with an answer to a ridiculous answer that they asked these Republicans. You know, like you said earlier, she's got an answer for that. You know, you're going to support Trump, but then you're going to come down on the guy that's running against you. But let me say this about Stephen A. Smith. I thought he was a Republican. You know, over the past years, he's always leaned Republicans, but I know why he said what he said against Trump, because Donald Trump, Stephen A. Smith works for ESPN, which is either under the umbrella of ABC that Donald Trump cannot control, because there are no deals that involves ABC. So Stephen A. was free to say what he wanted to say, and what he said was right. Donald Trump is a jinx. If you look at the New York Knicks won 13 straight games. Now Donald Trump comes into the garden, and then they lose. Friday the 13th, that's not considered a good day. So in my opinion, Donald Trump jinxed the New York Knicks, and we had some on our local station, we had some guy. He tried to explain why Donald Trump is not a jinx and why the New York Knicks lost. So, I mean, he was already a MAGA Republican. But you're going to try to explain why Donald Trump is not a jinx? I'm like, and this is a black Republican. But I wanted to ask you was, in closing, have you ever asked a black Republican, somebody you respected, not just some Joe Blow you meet at the airport, that you respected, and asked them, what has Donald Trump done for him, his family, and the black community? Has that ever happened? And you bought
0: his explanation? Of course it has. I've talked about that on the show. I've talked to black Republicans that are respectable people, and I've asked them what he has done. Absolutely. And their answers are ludicrous. I mean, they'll cite some things that really never happened, or what he said he was going to do and didn't do. And it leads nowhere. But thank you for your call. Hear the music. Let me take a break. I'm coming right back. You on the phones and messages on the message board. Pamela Edgar writes, good afternoon, Reverend Sharpton. Keep on doing what you're doing. It's not being done in vain. As long as you are able to speak, walk, and travel, keep on teaching us about our history and our rights, etc. Well, thank you, Pamela. And another guy called. I guess we got enough messages in between. He went down. But I guess he was a MAGA guy. Said, how much are they paying you for this S? Now, so I guess we supposed to do our media stuff and not get paid. Did you ever hear, sir, of a thing called Emancipation Proclamation? So all of the right-wing guys get paid, and you go call a guy, have a black radio show, and reduce it to pay? Says more about you than it does me. But thank you for listening. It helps the ratings. We'll be right back. Keeping it real. Shopton. Right after this.
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14: The plantation said I'm free and were recaptured and re-enslaved because the laws said that. Without them signing the laws that we fought for, how should we have gotten free?
15: Sharpton keeps it real.
14: Because you're raising things that you haven't thought out. There were slave rebellions that did. All right, then give me the answer. You haven't answered me yet. If you thought it out, give me the answer.
16: Asking the tough questions.
17: Well, see, here's the thing. I call him with a statement. Now you.
14: No, but I'm questioning your statement. You can question mine. You can question any statement I make. You can question any statement. Whoa. You can question any statement I make, but you cannot call here and tell me don't question the statement you make, brother.
18: Brother's gonna work it out.
16: A part of the conversation. Just keep it real. Live from the National Action Network corporate headquarters in New York, keeping it real. And now, America's number one civil rights leader, the Reverend Al Sharpton.

0: Jackson, and we're back. 1-877-532-5797. 1-877-532-5797. Or you can send a message on the message board at www.nationalactionnetwork.net. Terry Murray says, we must ask ourselves why the Democratic Party gets over 90% of the black votes. What's the value of the black vote in our community? It's very interesting, Terry, because that exact same wording came from two other people. So I guess y'all got some talking stuff to send to talk shows, because y'all don't even mix up the words. But anyway, I have asked myself that. And the answer is the two major parties in the country is the Democrats and the Republicans. Neither one of them are perfect. So if you go over in my lifetime, the Democrats under them, we did get the Civil Rights Act, which made a federal offense for discrimination in interstate travel and in other things. That came in 64 under Lyndon Johnson. 65 under the Democrats, we got the Voting Rights Act. 68 under Democrats, Lyndon Johnson, we got the Open Housing Act. Then Nixon came in for his well, he was elected twice. He had to leave because of Watergate. We didn't get nothing. Nixon was succeeded by Gerald Ford. We didn't get anything. Jimmy Carter came in. Didn't really get much, but they did renew under Carter the Voting Rights Act. And then after Carter, we got 8 years of Reagan. Reagan came with the war against drugs, locked a lot of us up, ended affirmative action. After Reagan, we got Bill Clinton. Bill Clinton kept the Voting Rights Act, kept the Civil Rights Act, but I was against him on the crime bill that disproportionately hurt blacks, and I said that. And then after him, Bush Sr., I can't think of nothing. Then after Bush Sr., we got, after Bush Sr. is where Clinton was, that's right. And then after Clinton, we got Bush Jr. And after, under Jr., we got, he ignored Katrina until two or three days in, sent us in a war for weapons of mass destruction that wasn't there. Blacks got killed. I can't think of nothing. Then Obama came. We got the Affordable Care Act. We got the policing commission that put cameras on police. And then we got Trump. So did we get everything we wanted or needed out of Democrats? No. But we got those things. We got nothing from Republicans of any national policy, legislative significance. And in fact, they tried to rescind what we did get. So that's my answer to your question. Now, you can dispute it and just like I was respectful enough to answer your question, if you disagree with it, send me, I'll read it, what the Republicans did for blacks in the last 50 years. And I'm talking about since to be fair to you now, since Clinton, with every Republican and Democratic president I've dealt with and met with personally, including both Bushes, and I know Trump. So I'm not talking what I think. I'm talking about things that I've gone to Democratic presidents and asked for, and gone to Republican presidents and asked for, and what I know the answer was. I didn't get everything I wanted out of Democrats. Sometimes not even half. I got nothing out of Republicans. Nothing. Now, if you can come up with me on what they did, feel free to use the same message board. And y'all, let me tell you something about organizing. Y'all shouldn't be using the same language in your messages, because then everybody know that this is something y'all doing act like it's original thought. You know, switch it up a little bit. Y'all ain't even good at that. Let's go to Rick in Baltimore, Maryland. Rick, you're keeping it real with Al Sharpton.
1: Yeah, good afternoon, Albert Mal.
0: Good afternoon.
1: Before I get started, my three for black music might are Gil Scott-Heron, The Last Poets, and George Clinton. Although I know The Last Poets might be a little strong for some people.
0: Why?
1: Well, they're not strong for me. They're just right for me. I love them.
0: But, I do, too. I grew up listening to Last Poets. Revolution would not be televised. I grew up Last Poets right here in New York. I don't see why they're too strong.
1: You know, but anyway, let me say this. We talk about black people vote 90%+ for a Democrat, but the Jews here, they vote 75% to 80% Democrat, but nobody never brings that up.
0: You know? Nobody brings it up because it don't fit. Anytime, Rick, people all got the same exact language, they're absolutely carboning each other and working for something. We are in the midterm elections. They're going to tell people to try to flood Black Talk Radio, and I'm on all over the country, so you're going to get that. But what they don't understand is I like them asking me the question because I can answer them. And so that the people that are trying to confuse us say, yeah, okay, fine. Answer them then. Switch up. Tell us what the Republicans have done. And it's not like the Republicans don't tell you they're against blacks, that they're against affirmative action, they're against diversity, they are against police reform. They tell you that. So it ain't like somebody making it up. The good thing about Donald Trump, Rick, is Donald Trump will tell you he's not on that side. So they ain't even, you know, the first term, let me say this and I'll let you finish. First term, we at least saw Omarosa in the White House. You don't even have a Omarosa in the White House this time. He ain't even pretending like black folk got something to do with it.
1: You're right. But I'm listening. You familiar with Larry Elder, that black mega Republican?
0: Yeah, I've heard of him, yeah.
1: Yeah, well, I was listening to his show the other night, and he was saying that George Floyd died of an overdose. That cop didn't kill him. Is that true?
0: First of all, if George Floyd died of an overdose, then why didn't the cop's lawyers present that evidence in court where he got convicted, state and federal? He had two trials, found guilty of both. So you telling me this boy Elder knows something that the police lawyers didn't know? It's ridiculous. And why you got to slander somebody to try to defend? If you want to defend the cop, defend him. But don't lie on a dead man, George Floyd. They would have brought that to the defense in trial.
1: And he was also saying that George Floyd was saying, "I can't breathe," before that cop slammed him to the ground.
0: Well, then what videotape he said? We have the videotape where he said that with his knee on his neck. Did they have a video before that?
1: I don't know, but if you're familiar with Larry Elder, you know he's far right. He loves Trump.
0: I know that. I know he loves Trump and all that, but you ain't got to make stuff up. I mean, come on now. The lawyers would have proven that, and they would have had the tape. Come on. Larry's supposed to be better than that. You could come up with something better than that. That's easy to check. But thank you for your call. Let's go to phones. We're coming back. Let's take a break. Be right back. Keep it at real. Sharpton. Be right back.
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0: Shopton, and we're back. 1-877-532-5797. 1-877-532-5797. 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Let's go to Tommy. I think Tommy called back from Chicago.
1: Good afternoon.
0: Listening
1: audience. Rev, don't you just love it when the more truth that comes out, the more the clear objective that is shown, people are still acting like they're cuckoo for Cocoa Pops? I mean, Rev, at such a moment, at such a time as this, watch this. Here in the city of Chicago, would you believe you going to a Board of Education meeting to a school where three students have been murdered, lost their lives, and their names aren't even mentioned. And in fact, they tell you you can't even record. The fact they say they don't want to be on camera. In fact, it's not a public setting. It is absolute, unequivocal insanity. And Reb, the worst part about this insanity is that when we call you, when we call the radio station, when we call around, we always want to talk about them, they, and those instead of us. The process of going to school, paying attention to the PTA, understanding the elected school board, understanding the curriculums and stuff that are being taught in the school. And Rev, no matter how much you talk to individuals who call into your radio show, constantly saying over and over and over, I'm sure it is the same way all over this country, that for every advantage, for every program that my people took advantage of, my people excelled, my people showed that all they ever had to do was be treated as human beings. They not only excelled, but they got rid of these programs. And now individuals are running around here not understanding, accepting as I close, you got a criminal organization dealing with a criminal organization. And what is the sum total of all of this? Running the clock out, few months away now from midterms election, individuals sitting up threatening people, cussing people out. What he did to that news reporter and stuff ought to be concerning for every individual who says they believe in anything called reality. It ain't how dumb can you be anymore, Rev. This is just simply a damn shame. Sorry for the language. I love you, Doc. Have a great
0: show. I love
1: you.
0: Thank you for your call. And you're right. I mean, where is the evidence of them doing a counter to what I'm saying? I guess, you know, the people that was on the message page, I guess they got to get some new assignment because they didn't answer none of what I said. I said, tell me the Republicans did. I think one did say he had a HUD secretary. And I didn't say that blacks that were in the cabinet. I could have said that. I said what was done. Putting a black in the cabinet. Clinton had blacks in the cabinet. Every Democrat had blacks. Jimmy Carter had blacks in the cabinet. Certainly Obama had blacks in the cabinet. He was black himself. He had the first black attorney general in the cabinet and others. So what does that mean? What did they get done? To have a black head of HUD and housing mortgage rates still disproportionate black to white. I wouldn't brag about that. Have a black in the cabinet and gentrification started under that, and your HUD secretary didn't do anything about it. So come on, don't give me titles. I didn't ask you your jobs. All of them gave blacks jobs. I'm talking about legislative and policy results. Did both parties do enough? No. But one did some. The other did against us. So get some good talking points, because see, when I answered y'all couldn't come back. Y'all ain't no good warrior witness Wednesdays. Y'all got to be able to come right back, because then people won't know that you are working on something or for something. Let's go to Disco Brian in Philadelphia. The word, Disco Brian.
2: Hello, Rev. Before I address the political race to the bottom that I believe we're facing in lieu of Plattner's win, if we could, Rev, for Black History Music Month, I'd like to spend a moment considering the very recent history Black artists made on the country charts. Just 2 years ago, Beyoncé made history as the first Black woman to hit number one on the Billboard country chart with Texas Hold'em. And then just a couple weeks later, Shaboozey's A Bar Song went on to spend 45 weeks at number one on the Hot Country Song chart Billboard, making it the longest-running number one song by a solo artist on the country chart. Did you know that, Rev?
0: I knew about one of them. I did not know about the country artist.
2: Rev, 45 weeks at number one. I mean, that, you know, back when I was a child, Debbie Boone, you know, You Light Up My Life, and then Mariah Carey and Boyz II Men had, like, you know, they were number one on the main pop chart for, like, I don't know, 10 to 16 weeks. 45 weeks, I mean, it's just unprecedented. And it's just amazing. So that's just, I don't know.
0: No, 45 weeks is amazing. It's very amazing.
2: Right?
0: Yeah.
2: I mean, and Rev, I also recently discovered Charlie Pride's work, the Black country superstar who had 29 number one Billboard country chart hits from 1968 to 1983. And Rev, before I move on to politics, I just wanted to ask, do you ever recall James Brown and you ever discussing Charlie Pride? Did he know of him or listen to his music?
0: I know that. Well, he certainly knew of him. And James Brown, they invited him once. I think he was the first, among the first soul artists to perform at the Grand Ole Opry. And I know how he was all very, very excited about that. And he would listen to country music. I don't remember a conversation about Charlie Pride specifically, but he was from the South. He was born in South Carolina, grew up in Augusta, Georgia. So he knew country music. He absolutely liked country music.
2: That is absolutely fascinating. And Rev, would you please write a book about that and make it like a four-part, you know, like I would just, if I could spend the rest of my life reading and learning about that. Because I think through studying that kind of stuff, we can really find bridges that are so broken right now between the sort of, you know, the you know, country aesthetic white America, the populist America, and Black America. And I'm not a big fan of country music, but you know, I'm much more on, you know, much more attuned to R&B and funk and techno and disco and all that stuff. But I just it weirdly warms my heart that you're telling me that James Brown appreciated and enjoyed country music. I mean, it kind of blows my mind. Rev, moving on to politics, I saw that Graham Plattner on Morning Joe this morning talking about how he wants to unleash hell on what he calls the Epstein class. And, you know, Rev, if I had had a chest tattoo for 18 years that was the symbol that the guards used at the death camps, at Hitler's death camps, I would choose another phrase than the Epstein class to mean the rich, powerful people who protected and enabled or benefited from Epstein's network. Given all the red flags that have been raised about Plattner over the course of his campaign, including, Rev, his professed deep appreciation for a racist, anti-Semitic, far-right podcaster who he calls a friend, in today's conspiracy-laden disinformation culture, calling rich bad guys the Epstein class, often gets used as a dog whistle by anti-Semites to insinuate that Jewish people are uniquely connected to pedophilia or sex trafficking. And, Rev, that's really dangerous.
0: All right. Thank you for your call. I see that James Thomas wrote on our message board. I heard James Brown talking about Charlie Pride on his song Dead On It with Sweet Charles Sherrill. You're right, James. I think you're right. I was saying I don't remember he and I having a conversation, but he did mention Charlie Pride on the record. And Sweet Charles, I think, used to play country. Sweet Charles Sherrill, you call him. But Sweet Charles was it. Mr. Brown would call him on stage. And I think he used to be a country musician. And there was two or three others in James Brown's band. So he was very much intertwined with country music. Let's take a break. Be right back. Keeping it real. Shopton Black Music History Month. And your views on what's going on in our world politically and otherwise. We'll be right back.

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0: network.net. Let me remind you, got some special things I'm hooking up for this Saturday and Sunday on Politics Nation with Al Sharpton. Certainly, I'm going to highlight Black History, Black Music History Month. Got a couple of surprises there. I'm going to also deal with the outcome of these primaries and where we're going. Where is the Iran war really going to go? What is it going to cost us? How do we deal with affordability? All of that and more on Politics Nation with Al Sharpton, 5 p.m. Eastern Time on MS Now. Don't miss it. Tell all your friends. I'll be live both days. You that are in the New York, Connecticut, New Jersey area, if you're just visiting, meet me and beat me to the Saturday Action Rally in Harlem at our temporary location, Mother AME Zion Church, 137th between 7th and Lenox. And, of course, you know many of you have helped, still helping or intend to help us with our new headquarters. It is just waiting on the inspectors to be finished, and we're ready to open up in the next week or two on our Saturday rally. Staff is moving in early next week. Some are already there. I'm so proud, National Action Network, owning a house, and many of you owning a building, and many of you are contributing to be part of it. And, of course, you that are interested can do so at nationalactionnetwork.net and say it's for the building fund. I've asked 100,000 people to send $500, and a lot of people have responded. What you can't do, 500, do what you can. But I want a place in Harlem that will always stand for justice that we own and operate as an organization. I want to encourage you to be a part of organizing for the August 28th march. Everybody's saying, wait a minute, anybody doing nothing? Well, what's the last march you've been to? We need to show our strength. They're showing their strength. Franklin Graham, Billy Graham's son, and them just had a big march and rally on the lawn in Washington. Why? Because that's where the Supreme Court is. That's where Congress is. We've had some good rallies around the country, Mississippi, Montgomery. We need to do it right in Washington where them and their staff and their family is. August 28th is the anniversary of the original March on Washington. We're going that day. And you need to sign up and say, Rem Al, you're right, I'm going. What's the bus near me? Or I can organize a bus. Can you help me? Or whatever it is you need to know, sign up at nationalactionnetwork.net. And let's really show our outrage and standing up against this redistricting, standing up for the extension of the Affordable Care Act, standing up against what is going on with affordability. Make sure you're there. Let me say again, by way of announcements, I said it before, I'll repeat it. I will be in Virginia tomorrow preaching for the Hampton Ministers Conference, big national conference they do in Virginia every year. At Hampton University is the campus they do it at. I'll be there tomorrow morning at 11, preaching the morning service there. And then I will be in Chicago on Friday morning at the Rainbow Push headquarters, 930 East 50th Street, 930 East 50th Street. I'll be keynoting the morning sessions, the Rainbow Push conference. I'll be in Chicago to speak on the first conference since Reverend Jackson's death. And I'm honored that Youssef, who is his youngest son and running the organization, invited me to come keynote Friday morning, 9:30 sharp. All of our friends from Chicago meet me at the Push headquarters, 9:30 Friday morning. You that listen to the show, come meet me. Let me meet you and tell me this is the voice, the face behind the voice. I'll be at Rainbow Push this Friday, day after tomorrow. And then I'll be back Friday night to be at the Saturday Action Rally in New York, in Harlem. Now, if I can do Virginia, Hampton, Virginia, and Chicago and Harlem in 3 days, done my TV and radio. I did Morning Joe twice this week. I'm running around, and you ain't got off the couch. Ought to be ashamed of yourself. Let's go to Ron in Maryland. Ron, you're keeping it real with Al Sharpton.
1: 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Rev,
0: thank you.
1: I first want to open up with going back and tell my age. I got to go back to first James Brown, number one, said, "Loud, I'm black and I'm proud." When we was kids, that meant a lot to us.
0: Right.
1: Then we had Cooke. We had Sam Cooke. And he had a tremendous impact on our lives in the message music that Sam Cooke was putting out at that time with Curtis Mayfield. But you can't forget Marvin with Inner City Blues. So those are my picks for Black History Month. Reverend Sharpton, give my congratulations for you just being consistent, because being consistent is the difficult thing to do, especially as you said, when you are black and you are in the public domain. But Reverend Sharpton, I like to talk about an organization that gets little or no conversation in our community, and it's called the PJM. And the PJM, Reverend Sharpton, is the regulatory entity that controls our electricity. The PJM is an interconnection, which is an organization responsible for operating electricity and supplying power to 67 million ratepayers in 13 states in the District of Columbia.
0: Wow.
1: And looking at historic statements, June 1 not only marks Rosewood in Tulsa, Oklahoma, but June 1 of this year, Reverend Sharpton, marks the highest rate hike for electricity ratepayers in the history of the PJM. Let me give you a little background on what has taken place, and it has not then for Governor Shapiro and the 13 governors who make up the PJM regulatory getting together and going to the Federal Regulatory Commission, while a brother by the name of Mr. Willie Phillips, who was the first black man that President Biden tapped to head the Federal Regulatory Commission. Mr. Phillips was the former head of the Public Service Commission here in our nation's capital. Governor Shapiro got them together, Reverend Sharpton, and he blocked a $21 billion rate hike. Okay? Well, we would have
0: Give me that figure again.
1: $21 billion rate hike that the PJM had applied for to...
0: Who regulates the PJM?
1: The Federal Regulatory Commission.
0: And they're decided, the regulators are decided by the president, by the Congress, who appoints who's on the Federal Regulation Commission.
1: You're correct, Reverend Sharpton. Now, let me give you the numbers to show you how historic this was. The rate hike occurred for the fiscal year 25-26. The prices skyrocketed from $28.92 to $269.92 per megawatt hour. Now, what that means in terms of costs, we went from paying in capacity costs, which is passed to us as ratepayers, $2.2 billion to $14.7 billion. This was the rate hike that we got hit with for 25-26. Now, Governor Shapiro had negotiated a cap of $329.17. The PJM just had their annual meeting, Reverend Sharpton, in Baltimore, at the Baltimore Harbor. you had four state senators who, from the state of New Jersey, Delaware, Pennsylvania, and Maryland, came together. They had a press conference, which was put on by the Greater Chesapeake Action Group and the Maryland Conservation of Voters. This is how important in voting is to us as electricity ratepayers. Now, in that settlement cap of $329.17, the PJM maxed out that cap, Reverend Sharker, which means we are now being hit, which went in effect June 1, 2026, with a $16 billion rate hike that was passed to us as consumers. 63% of it, Reverend Sharkin, comes from the addition from data centers and crypto mining and blockchain technology. So when we look at the fossil fuel industry and look at the members who, in fact, vote, you got over 1,100 members who vote, 533 of those are voting members. When we look at the total breakdown, 90% of those companies that are members of the PJM, they are vested in the fossil fuel industry. So what they have done, Reverend Sharpton, is for 8 years, the PJM had something called a queue, which they put these projects that the developers are going to build out into it, and they have to almost like waiting in line. They kept it closed for 8 years, Reverend Sharpton. That created tremendous pressures and volatile costs for us as consumers. Not until Governor Shapiro and the governors filed that lawsuit did they pull that cap off in January of 2025. Now we're faced with this, Reverend Sharpton. We have 811 projects, wind, solar, and battery storage, setting in that queue. A study has been done by the Department of Energy saying if they get built out those projects, those 811 projects, they allow the money is there, the developers to build it out, it would generate 220 gigawatts of electricity. Enough electricity to power from 165 million to 220 million homes a day.
0: Well, then why are they not doing this?
1: They not doing it because when you put these green electrons on the grid for renewable energy projects, it brings down the energy cost for everybody's river shop.
0: Well, that's why we need to put in, office people. Yo, this is real stuff. We need to use the electric currents. We need to use just for our own home, work, whatever. But we need to be putting pressure on it. You've got great information. Now we need to actively do something with the information. None of us could avoid the electrical bills and the wherewithal, both at home and in work. So this is not something that is... whether you want to do it or not, you're going to use energy. Question is, are you going to have enough self-respect to have some say-so over who is going to regulate and make those decisions? Thank you for your call, Rick. Let's take a break. I'll be right back. Keeping it real. Sharpton. Right after this.
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1: Keeping it real, keeping it real. I am your host, Reverend Al Sharpton, and we're back 1-877-532-5797, 1-877-532-5797, or you can go to the message board at nationalactionnetwork.net. And I just got a couple of text messages from some of our people in Chicago saying, I didn't know you was going to speak at the PUSH conference. Yep, I'll be there day after tomorrow, Friday morning, 9:30 at 50th Street Drexel. I'm looking for all my friends to be there. All right, let's go to the phones. Let's go to Metaverse and Mr. Wells. Mr. Wells, you're keeping it real with Al Sharpton.
2: Good afternoon. Reverend Sharpton, I'm going to pivot here. I've got to deal with that, and I know we don't agree, but what has happened in Texas, and when you lecture black people, they don't like it. All right? But I'm going to weigh in here, and hopefully, do you know Charleston White, the internet personality? Have you ever met Charleston White?
1: No, not that I know of, no.
2: There's been this thing. The reason why I bring his name up, he's supposed to be over there with Nick Cannon doing Wild and Out Here coming up sometime soon, and they tried to have Boosie over there with him, and little Boosie and Charleston haven't been getting along. The reason why I invoke the name of Charleston White is a certified mitigation specialist in the state of Texas. That is his expertise. If anybody is serious about
1: certified what? He's certified what?
2: Mitigation specialist in criminal proceedings like this man right now got in 30. Mitigation. This is the sentencing aspect. After there's been a conversation, you've been he's the
1: mitigated case.
2: Specialist.
1: Okay. All right.
2: Yeah. Gotcha. And this is where we're trying to. And the next thing is that family, and it's not the family now, so we understand about this case. When the incident happened, he was 17. Since April 2nd.
1: Wait a minute, just a second. Tell people what case you're talking about. You said this case, like everybody knows what case you're talking about.
2: Carmelo Anthony case in Frisco, Texas. It was a high school track meet, and there was a stabbing that resulted in death. And this happened April of last year. Since that time until now, that young man has had two birthdays. He was 17 when it happened. He was 19 at the sentencing. So his birthday is an April baby, a May baby, a June baby. But he's had two birthdays. He is 19 now at the sentencing. He was 17 when it happened. That's so we understand some facts about this case. He's a grown man now. Somebody better get to him, and he needs to go to that court and say this. He needs to say to the judge immediately about, and this is the one, ineffective assistance of counsel to get his attorney fired. Ineffective assistance of counsel. Somebody need to call his mom, his dad. He needs to walk in that courtroom the next day and say, Your Honor, ineffective assistance of counsel will get that attorney. He's had two attorneys. I've looked at this case, and I've sort of been leaning back. The first gentleman, the one that did his case up there, he was in court, is named Mike Howard. I'm on his website right now. I don't see one place where Mike Howard has any specialty in delinquency prevention and juvenile justice. They made him an adult because his young man died. When it happened, he was clearly an adolescent. That's delinquency prevention, juvenile justice, the federal code. His initial attorney was Derek King Walpole. It was appointed by the court. So he had Derek King Walpole, Mike Howard. For some reason, Derek King Walpole fell off in the family, and he went and got this gentleman. I'm looking at Mike Howard was the one with the beard. He should go and invoke it. Ineffective assistance of counsel, get him off. Say, I need him off the case, Your Honor, and go back and redo. We can redo it now, but people, all the stuff, I hate white. Look, that's not what's happening now. Getting justice for this young man and unbundling. And just so people will know, it happened in Mr. Fallon's district. He's a Republican. Frisco County is in a Republican district. It's going federal now. And it's in that district, Reverend Al. It's 8 out of 10 in the black. in the city of Frisco, the numbers are somewhat higher. So people talk about, I don't want to work with Republicans or whatever, blah, blah, blah. You better find somebody and call Fallon and get it to go over now, because the people are not going to like this. You dealt with the Trump administration now. If you want the DOJ to get involved with Blanche, y'all not going to like hearing this. To get Trump involved in this, to get justice for that young man, is where this is headed. This is where this is headed. To get justice for him, you're going to go ahead to go federal. Todd Blanche can get involved and say, look, that young man said ineffective assistance of counsel. We're going to bring that case over here on the federal side and unbundle that case. Folks not going to hear that conversation, because that's where it is now. Because if there was a plea.
1: Well, let me ask you a question. Let me ask a question. Let's ask a question. He was tried in state court, and you say ineffective counsel, which most people that are supporting him saying that he was had an all-white jury wasn't treated fair. What is the federal statute that Todd Blanche could come in on if he was so inclined?
2: He was 17 years old when it happened.
1: That's not juvenile federal justice. Statute.
2: Look, listen to me. That is
1: according to what code?
2: The federal statute. Listen, I've discussed Office of Delinquency Prevention and Juvenile Justice. This is just some of what I've read. I know for a fact.
1: But I know for a fact he was 17. But I know for a fact that this Justice Department under Trump is not adhering to cases on juvenile justice. There's no federal mandate on it, and it's optional with the Attorney General. And this Attorney General is not inclined to do that.
2: Look, you got a relationship with the man in the White House. You get on the phone and say, look.
1: I don't have a relationship. Donald Trump and I fight like cats and dogs. He certainly wouldn't do it for me. But I'm talking about based on the law. Okay. I don't see how they do that.
2: If you get on the phone and quote what I just quoted to you and say, now, look here. The young man was wrong. Whoever gassed up the family, because what we're hearing now, I'm reading, there was a plea agreement, and he wouldn't take it. Look, that young man is 17 or 17. So, look, ineffective assistance of counsel, he needs, because it's his case now. He's an adult. His parents can't speak to him. He needs to walk in that courtroom and say, Your Honor, ineffective assistance of counsel, I was an adolescent, I'm too young for this. You name me a thousand people that have
1: defended themselves. That may be what they do, but I can tell you, yes, I knew Donald Trump, and I couldn't get Donald Trump to back off of the Central Park Five. There's no anything else, so I'm not going to delude myself. And I've not talked to the family of Carmelo Anthony. I talked to victims before I get out there on the case, but thank you for your call. Let's take a break. Be right back. Shopton. Be right back.

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0: Keeping it real, keeping it real. I'm your host, Reverend Al Sharpton, and we're back. 1-877-532-5797. The Stephanie Humphrey Channel says, Brother Carla, instead of asking Reverend Al to do this, see if you can reach out to the family yourself and share the information. I think that's a sound principle. Most people don't understand, Stephanie. I never interfere with cases unless the family or the victim, if he's not killed, reach out to me. I just don't do that. Joanne Kemp is saying Carmela Anthony was charged as an adult at 17. It's legal to charge him in Texas. See, that's another reason. When you reach out, you got to have all information. That's why I like to have lawyers involved or the family's choosing. Very, very, very important. I mean, the case smells wrong to me. But again, no one reached out to me. And the case in South Carolina where this young man was killed by this stoner, Asian guy, that family reached out to us. Reverend Rivers of National Action Network, Charleston's all over that. I'll be going down there. They reached out to us. We evaluated, checked out the evidence as far as we could see, talked to the lawyer. We going in, like I did George Floyd, Trayvon Martin, everybody else. But I don't just be sitting around watching the news. Oh, let me jump on that. That is not wise. And that's why when I call people to march or stand up and go to a courthouse, is we've thoroughly checked it out. I got too much respect for people and too much self-respect to just jump in the pool and don't know if any water's in the pool. Let's go to Wale in Manhattan, New York. Wale.
1: How are you, my shepherd?
0: I'm doing good. How you doing?
1: I'm doing pretty good. First of all, I want to make it clear to you that I would never, Al, insinuate or imply that you're not doing anything. I was just at Huddle Monday. I go to my Huddle every Monday. I try to make it to everything and talk up and so on. When I said last time I spoke to you, I think it was Monday. I'm gonna play it back so I can hear myself, because I hope I didn't sound like I was implying that you weren't doing anything or that your organization wasn't doing nothing.
0: You didn't imply that about me or Nan.
1: Okay. Because if I said nobody, it's only because you would think me being a former TA president, and I learned a lot being that president, a lot of information, because people come to TAs. People running for office and different things. You learn a lot being the tenant, a NYCHA tenant leader. And I got to learn a lot. So, and meet a lot of people. But, when I say I don't have a platform, with all I know, with all these politicians I know and all these people I know, you would think I would have screens set up outside, all kind of stuff. But anyway, I wanted to read this before my time is up. 41-year-old Jonathan Petrigrew, P-E-T-T-I-G-R-E-E-W is his name, was fatally shot, Reverend Sharpton, on Bronx MTA bus, father of seven. On June 8, 2026, a Bronx bus ride ended in heartbreak when a 41-year-old Jonathan Petrigrew, father of seven, was fatally shot. The dispute started with Jonathan politely asked a passenger to lower his phone volume and a routine request that turned deadly. I'm going to stop there. The mayor, police commissioner, DA, whatever her name is with the Gap up in the Bronx, no disrespect, I'm just saying, I forget her name. She's the DA, the district attorney for the Bronx. Mayor Mamdani, Tish, none of them have made a public statement. This is major. I wouldn't care if he was black, orange, Puerto Rican, how that song used to go, that rap. I don't care what race he was. This is a major issue. A man was murdered on a B-36 bus in the Bronx. None of them have made a statement in regard to this. We ride the buses every day. I left Nan, I left Huddle the other Monday, and the shooting took place in front of her phone. Monday passed. You don't hear my shepherd. You don't hear none of them saying nothing. And you know yourself, maybe a year ago, 2 years ago, when de Blasio, even Adams, when they was in there, when stuff happened, you see them doing statements, right? They interrupt the TV program to make a statement, give their support, et cetera, et cetera. None of these people have said anything yet. And this man was shot on the bus. You see, so this is why I'm saying, Reverend Sharpton, it's time to clear, because I'm not saying ain't nobody doing nothing. Well, not enough is being done. There's not enough spotlight. There's not enough, because I do my part. I talk to young people, Reverend Sharp. I do the best I can from what I, from what I know. But it's time for us to clear, pull everything off the table and make, just like COVID, this is an epidemic of emergency proportion. The kids with they, what do they call teen takeovers and, these are our children. They're not just black kids. You got Spanish, all races, but they keep the spot on us. They keep it written in the sky on us to keep us looking bad. But whether we looking bad or not, we still need to address the issues. So it's time for us to clear everything off the table and start talking

whether it was de Blasio, I was on Morning Joe de Blasio this morning, or even Eric Adams. And then if we don't stand up and raise our voice, they're not going to do it. No, Wale is right. And she's active. I mean, you've been active in your community, your neighborhood, and be at huddles both weeks. I mean, so you ain't just talking, but where are all the other people? People are being killed, as she just cited. We can't normalize that in our community. Thank you, Wale. That was good. I like that. Thank you. Let me go to yes. Let me take a break, and we'll be right back. Keeping it real. Shopton. Be right back.

0: 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And it wasn't just a job, it was keeping my brothers and sisters safe. And coming back, it felt like kind of thrown away. It's like, you're useless. You know, we don't really have a need for you now because you can't really do anything for us. That's the way I felt. If it hadn't have been for Wounded Warrior Project, I honestly don't know if I would be here. It was the camaraderie that I saw and had. It was like, I got my family back again. We all felt the connection, you know, like that brother and sisterhood.
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I am your host, Reverend Al Sharpton, and we're back. 1-877-532-5797. 1-877-532-5797. And Livia Taylor's writing on our message board. Good afternoon, Reverend Dr. Sharpton, Nan, and the Keeping It Real MB Chat Squad. Early voting for Georgia runoff elections ends Friday, September the 12th. That's day after tomorrow. Election day is Tuesday, the 16th, 6-12. So 6-12 is 2 days from now. Friday is you can do the runoff voting, and the 16th is election. Thank you for giving us that information. Let me remind you, Politics Nation, you don't want to miss it this weekend. I got some surprises for you. And we're dealing with Black Music History Month. I'm dealing with these elections and where they're going, dealing with the redistricting fight. And I'm going to deal with what has been neglected, the real talks on where it's going, where Medicare is going. So make sure you watch both Saturday and Sunday, 5 p.m. Eastern Time on MS Now. You that are in the New York area, meet me or beat me to the Saturday Action Rally at the House of Justice Meetings is now temporarily at Mother AME Zion, which is a historic church, Frederick Douglass, Sojourner Truth, all of them part of this church, still standing. A beautiful Gothic church, 137th Street,

0: Lenox Avenue, 9 a.m. 9 a.m. to 11 a.m. in Harlem. Make sure you come. If you can't be there, if you're around the country and not near us, then you should watch it on Impact Television, NationalActionNetwork.net, or you can watch it on YouTube/NAN/NAN. Let me also say to you that want to help organize, be a part of the march at the Lincoln Memorial on August the 28th, anniversary of the original March on Washington. We're going there to stand up against redistricting, against what they're doing in terms of affordability. You need to be there. Many of you have never been to a march or haven't been in a long time. We have tens of thousands of peaceful people. Buses come from everywhere. Go online to www.nationalactionnetwork.net and sign up right now. Say, I want to be there. Is there a bus near me? Or I want to organize a bus in my town. Or I can get a bus. My church can do it. Hook in and let's do this. And let me also say, I will be in Hampton, Virginia tomorrow. I'm preaching at the Hampton Ministers Conference, 11 a.m. at Hampton University campus, ministers from all over the country. And then on to Chicago, where 9:30 on Friday morning, I'm keynoting the Rainbow Push Convention for Youssef Jackson, Reverend Jackson's youngest son. This is the first conference since his death, and I'm honored to be there and be a part of it. Now, let me show you how people are. On the message page, Purple, 1988, y'all look him up. He writes on the message board, Jesse Jackson is gone. Thank you, Jesus. You're next, Al. Now, I bet you this guy calls himself a Christian, calls himself good, and he's going to celebrate Reverend Jackson gone and predict I'm going next. And these are kind of people that wonder why we do what we do to stand up to elect people that contain haters like that. Somebody shot President Trump. I publicly said I give sympathy to him and his family. I know his kids. I don't agree with them. Don't deal with them. But anytime you're that low that you want to celebrate somebody's death, Purple, it says more about you than the people. And I read that so people know. And we get this kind of hate stuff every day. I've been stabbed one time. It ain't all talk. If you're going to stand up for something, there are going to be people that hate you. But you stand up anyhow, because that's what you're going to do. And Reverend Jackson lived 84 years, and he changed this country. I don't know what you call yourself changing, Purple, but you are a tortured, sad person. I feel sorry for you. All right, let's go to the phones. Let's go to Yessie in Atlanta, Georgia. Yessie.
1: General Sharpton, I'm glad you're doing well. I'm feeling good.
0: Yeah, that individual. Feeling good.
1: I'm gonna alleviate some of that hate off you, Rev. Say that. Let's hope this person just didn't know how to word their frustration over being maybe on a different side of hope you are. And I don't mean that in a negative way towards the person, but I'm saying that for your benefit, opposed to the demise of the other person, in that that was just read over the airwaves. And some people out there listening may be harboring hatred for those amongst us who do put up the political fight that is necessary and timely, because presently we don't have our own television stations. We don't have our own grocery stores. And if we didn't have the Reverend Dr. Al Sharpton and some few other brothers who have to put up with us calling them coons, I shouldn't say us because I don't call you that, Rev, but put up with their brothers and sisters who don't know anything about any part of trouble, just hear rumors. And I'd like to alleviate that up off you, Rev, by saying, let that be. He was just confused and didn't know how to word something that he might not have studied well enough to understand. I'm heavy, Rev, because I'm reminded of Trevon with this last brother who was shot in the back.
0: Yeah.
1: And additionally, to add insult to injury, a young man who was plainly defending himself was lynched. He was politically lynched. Take all of his opportunity to live life as a young man was taken. Now, I don't know all the facts to that particular case, yet I'll say this. The makeup of those that are still exacting authority over us. And I think some people may feel that politics is yielding to that authority that we don't feel is justifiably placed on our land or justifiably placed against us as slaves who shouldn't be permanently subject to our slaver. Yet, something dawned on me, Rev, because of your action network. You bring people together in the real time of dealing with things. Now, I don't know exactly what type of things you deal with the action network. I don't know if you have gardens growing. I don't know if you have schools going or things of that nature. But what I can tell from here is if they were to begin, they would begin from someplace near where you're presently operating. Would I be incorrect?
0: No, you'd be very correct.
1: And you said something that kind of miffed me, not miffed me bad, but you talked about folks that talk about conspiracy theories and don't seem to be doing a whole lot. However, I think we should exploit that because those who don't want to do politics can get together and listen to you all day long someplace. And you still have control, but if we can get them in one place, Reverend Chopper, just for the sake of saying you at least care enough to show up and open your mouth, I think we have this extra special weapon. And now the people that think weird and think only this earth ain't going to understand this. We have this weapon called the Ruach HaKodesh. In English, that's called the Holy Spirit. Yeah, Paul said it when he had to help the Romans with what they were doing. If my lie is going to save the souls of my brothers, let me lie a little bit. Now, I hope y'all out there understand we need to come together at every aspect with respect. And that's what I'm asking for the voters to give to those who don't want to vote so much. Give them the respect of saying, no, I've had enough of that. And still unify with them over the needful things of community, the needful things, our children's children, how we're going to maintain.
0: Well, let me say this, and I'll let you go for 3 minutes. Let me say this. I think, thank you for your call, and I think that we all ought to do that. And I saw D. Big say that we do have some supermarkets and businesses in some places, and DJ Big is right. I don't. He and I don't agree with some things, but he's right. We ought to support the ones we do have. I also think that if you put yourself out in public, as I have all my life, I've been preaching since I was 4 years old in Church of God in Christ. If you put yourself out in public, you're going to have public risks. So I don't pity myself. I don't have pity parties. I thank God I made it this long. Like I said, I was stabbed one time. So I know this stuff will get you killed. But what is more important, Dr. King used to say that, is more important than how you die. And don't get me wrong, I ain't trying to die. But it's how you live. And if you live your life right, you're going to die one day anyway. But let your life mean something. And that's what not only me, but that's what everybody listening to me should say. You know, I just had our media team post a sermon I did at Riverside Church maybe 10 years ago. And I said, and I often, that if you should ask yourself this question, if you would ask yourself this question, that if I were to go today, if this was my last day, what could they say about me? Because at the end of the day, the moment you or I die, the only thing that will matter is what we've done for more than for ourselves. If all we did was buy a nice car, they'll change the registration, be driving your car around in a week or two and forget you was gone. Nice house, they'll sell a house or stay in the house, you gone. Let your life mean more than something that was just about you. I preach a lot of funerals. I don't preach the funerals of people that didn't mean nothing. Because there's nothing to say. Who cares you got a house? Who cares you got a car? Do something that a preacher ain't got to hallucinate a life for you that you never lived. And I'm living every day to make sure people at least have something to say that I tried to do. And some things I did get done. I ain't worried about it. Because I believe your living is not in vain. Let me just get ready to go. Let me thank all of you that called in, listened in, and wrote in. Remember, whatever you do, wherever you go, however you feel, tell somebody, tell anybody, tell everybody. Reverend Al told you personally, keep it real. Keep it real. Keep it real. I'll talk to you tomorrow. Keep it real.
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0: Guys and family, thanks for rolling with us on this Wednesday morning with our guest, Jen Jasper. Jen is the founder of two successful clothing lines, T-shirts, and how successful, you may ask? They've crossed $1 million in revenue in a single year. Nearly 15,000 shirts have been shipped in a single month. Jen, I got to ask you this. Do many of the people who buy the shirts, do they know that you're a black woman?
1: They absolutely know I'm a black woman. I'm very heavy in the promotion and advertising for my company. So most of the people, they know my name is Jen. They know I live in Phoenix, you know, and they recognize my face. So when people write into our customer service team, they're saying, you know, hey, Jen, they're probably not talking to me because I do have a customer service team. But no, they definitely know who they're buying from.
0: What would you say is the best-selling shirt?
1: Our best-selling shirt is Imagine Being Scared of Diversity, but Not Dictatorship.
0: Oh, wow. How do you come up with these slogans?
1: So a lot of it is just, you know, paying attention to what's happening into the news and then making a response to what's going on. You know, like the caller mentioned about, like, the Epstein files and things like that, you know. When all of that was going on, you know, we made a shirt that said, let's talk about the Epstein files, but we spelled talk about like taco since, you know, the Trump always chickens out is a thing. So we just lean into what's going on, but like we put our own politically petty spin on it.
0: Now, are you concerned that you'll somehow be in his crosshairs? You know what he's done to people who oppose him, and here you are, a black woman in Phoenix, it's, you know, pushing out all these shirts, anti-administration. Are you concerned that they may come after you?
1: I mean, I definitely have concerns in that area, but I feel like the fight for democracy is more important. So, you know, I would rather speak up than stay silent in a time like this.
0: Okay. Before we let you go, Jen, again, she's the founder and owner of the production company called GodAin'tPetty.com. How can people find you, and how can people, you know, if they want to be part of this movement, this resistance movement, as you mentioned, how can they do that?
1: Absolutely. And I do want to take a moment just to thank Ms. Kathy Hughes for connecting me with you and your team. This was my very first radio interview, and I just thank her for that opportunity. People can join the Petty Council and join us at GodAin'tPetty.com, and that's where they can shop with us. And then we are available on all social media platforms at GodAin'tPetty, but I am.
0: All right. Thanks, Jan, and good luck.
1: Thank you.
0: That's Jen Jasper, family, and she's the founder and author of two successful clothing lines. And, you know, as she mentioned, you know how to find it, GodAin'tPetty.com. All right, five at the top of the hour. Let's turn attention to our next guest, who's one of our scholars, Professor James Small. Grand Rising, Professor Small, welcome back to the program.
2: Yes, Grand Rising, my brother. How you doing? Good morning, good morning.
0: Good morning. We're still learning, Professor Small, but we've got two trials that are in the news this morning. The one we want to get into first was happened in South Carolina, where a gas station owner shot to death a 14-year-old black boy, and a jury found him innocent. And also there was one with another shooting that took place, too, with Carmela Anthony. He's involved in, they say, he committed a murder of a young white boy, and he was given 35 years. But let's start in South Carolina, Professor Small. Your thoughts about what happened down there.
2: What happened in South Carolina was politics, white racist politics. You know, here's a young boy, just happened in 23. He goes in the store. We've seen the videos. He didn't steal anything. They accuse him of stealing, but the video said he didn't steal anything. Even the store had a policy that had you leave your backpack at the door. So he did that. And because the son thought he took something, he told the father he's got something in his pocket. The boy walked out of the store. And in the video, he's walking away until they come out of the store and start chasing after him. And he's running away. And all the witnesses says, you know, it turned out that he did, at least they've said he had a weapon as well. I don't know where that weapon come from. I hadn't heard the details of that weapon. But it was found on the ground some distance behind where he was shot. There were other witnesses there, multiple, and no one saw him pull a weapon. No one saw him point a gun at anyone. Chow and his son chased him and shot him in the back. It was as simple as that. And it turned out that Mr. Chow, this is not the first time that he has shot at someone. A year before, he shot three times or four times at a car of a woman that he thought stole something from the store and argued with him. And he was acquitted of that. And he was acquitted again of beating someone who had stolen something, something petty. And it appears that, like in many of our communities in the South, people hadn't paid attention, even I didn't pay much attention, to the supplanting of an Asian population in the middle of the black communities all across the South. And it started happening back at the period of time when Idi Amin expelled a large Indian and Asian population from Uganda. And we need to go back and look at that. And he didn't expel, he didn't kick them out. He went, he found out what the cost of their business was, and he paid the Indian government the cost of those businesses. He didn't kick all Indians out of, or Asians out of Uganda either, only those who would not invest their money and bank their money in the country. Because the economy of Uganda at that time was, as the British was being pushed out as colonial rulers, the British brought the Indians in to manage the colony for them. And they brought them in as the civil service and the retailers and so forth. And the Indians were a strategic part of British colonialism. No one talks about that. And when the British leaves, he leaves his colonial partners in charge of the economy. When Idi Amin takes over the economy, well, it started with Obote. It didn't start with Amin. It was Milton Obote, the president before Amin, who was considered to be very liberal, that began to tell the Asian population, either you invest your money in this country, meaning do you bank your money here, not in Mumbai and not in London, or you have to leave. Because you came here not as immigrants, you came here as managers of the colonial enterprise. A lot of that population, Britain didn't want them to come. And he paid for the land. He didn't take people's land. He didn't take their business. Everybody was compensated, okay, who left. Many Indians stayed and said, look, we're going to become a part of this economy. And most of the white businessmen, he asked them to leave too. But most white businessmen started investing their money in the economy in Uganda, and they didn't leave. So the lie that the Western press was telling us, but much of that Asian population, America agreed with Britain to absorb them here in America. And most of them was placed in black communities all across the South. That's how you see Motel 6 and that whole industry that occurs starting during that period of time. And so if you go to South Carolina, Columbia, South Carolina right now, nearly 75% of the retail businesses in the black community of Columbia belong to Asians. And it wasn't that they came in and they were the great workers and this myth of the immigrant come and he works harder than anybody. Nobody works harder than the African American. With the whole state, the government, and the majority race opposing to their achievements. Hurdle, no other people have to go come over. And that's not counting the duress of 400 years or 270 years of slavery. And the so-called 100-plus years of Jim Crow, which was slavery under legal law. And the primary thing is to not allow the black community to develop economically and become a competitor, because we are the largest racial number in this country besides the so-called general white population. We are the only real economic competition they have. And so when we come back to Columbia and you find this population that have very little respect for the African community, that have for years felt that the closer to whiteness they are, the more prosperous they could be. And to be close to whiteness in America is to be very anti-African American, and sometimes in the cruelest way. And they're almost like a protected class when it comes to their abusing of the black community, because in Colombia, they represent, most of them vote Republican, and they represent a large economic support to the ruling Republican elite in South Carolina. And so his getting off after shooting a 14-year-old in the back, who did not have a weapon. You had multiple witnesses saying he didn't have a weapon. The only one that said he had a weapon was Chow and his son, the people who murdered him.
0: Well, let me jump in here for a second, Professor Small, because this is what happened in L.A. with Latasha Harlings. They were saying that she was stealing a bottle of orange juice. And Sundar Jew, the owner of the Korean store, shot her in the back. This is what really started off the 92 uprising. Rodney King was just beating, was just, and the officers who were acquitted was just the, I guess, the straw that broke the camel's back, if you will. It's, and I understand back then the tensions were rising between the black community and the Asian community. I understand the same thing is going down in Colombia. I got to ask you this question, though, because Jamal Bryant is talking about boycotting Asian stores. That black people should, all of us should boycott Asian stores. Is that a quick, do you think that will remedy the situation? Do you think they will wake up?
2: No, they're not going to wake up. That's been a part of the myth of our demise in America, to think we're going to change these other ethnic groups' position on life. But driving them out of our community would put us at an advantage. People say, "Oh, we live in a food desert." Then start planting. You know, if they think that this is allowed, this kind of economic invasion by another ethnic group of another group, because one group have access to capital and the other denied access to capital. Because this isn't something that just happened, and it isn't happening just in one place in the black community. This is happening from Harlem to Columbia. This is happening from Birmingham to New Orleans. This is happening from Houston. It goes forward where certain ethnic groups have access to capital, and they're not bringing this capital in the country. They have access to the banks. I see it right here in New Rochelle where I live. I watched the population in the bank go from being black managed and to almost totally a black Chase bank to now where there isn't a black person working in the bank. I watched a population that's first generation in the country able to get loans. So how do you check a paper trail on that, right? How do you check a credit reference? They're not having to go through this credit reference or paper trail to see if they're worthy of getting bank loans. They're given bank loans because their political situation said they're not going anywhere. And their political situation, especially being green card holders or other things, that this population is going to be here and pay the bank back. The black population, we can discriminate against that population. We can tell them, well, you don't have a credit line, you don't have good credit reference, because we have a history in the country. And then you give another population access to the same capital who have no such history, you know, to buy lawnmowers, to buy their trucks, to buy the restaurants, to get the loans and so forth. We need to question that. We need to question the banks in the black community. And why black?
0: Let me jump in here. Could we come on a break, Dr. Small? Is this a deliberate? Were they placed in our communities deliberately, Professor Small, or was it just sort of organic that they came here and figured out
2: the mistake we made, Charles, to go there? Talk about Jim Crow being over. Jim Crow never ended. What we called Jim Crow, where the state began to manage slavery rather than have individual manage slavery. That's all Jim Crow was. The state began to set the boundaries. The state began to incarcerate you instead of having the individual incarcerate you on plantation. The state incarcerates you in prison because the state does not want. We've seen from 1865 to present, the burning down, the destroying, the driving out of at least 50 black prosperous economic community. It wasn't just Oklahoma, Black Wall Street. It happened in Birmingham, Alabama, Wilmington, North Carolina, and South Carolina, and Florida over and over again. That has been the trend since the end of the Civil War, to destroy any effort by the black community to develop a viable economic foundation. And right after the Civil Rights Bill was passed, when Johnson signed those bills that allow affirmative action, meaning that we could get jobs, had a fair chance of getting a job, less than a year later, they passed the biggest immigration bill in the history of America to bring in a replacement work population that would not demand insurance, that would not demand minimum wage, that would not accuse people of racism and so forth and so on. And that's
0: Hold that thought right there, Professor Small. We got to take a short break. When we come back, Johnny Compton wants to join the conversation. Family discussing what happened in South Carolina. An Asian a gas station owner shot a 14-year-old black boy in the back. And it's not the first time he's had issues with black community in that city. And he got off. He was found innocent. So what? And there's a lot of tension building up between Asians and blacks right now. And so much so that Jamal Bryan is calling for a boycott of Asian stores. What are your thoughts? 800-450-7876. Get you in to speak to Professor Small. We'll take your phone calls next.

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0: Welcome to Grand Rising, family. Thanks for rolling with us on this Wednesday morning with our guest, Professor Small, one of our top scholars. And this morning, Professor Small is discussing what happened at a gas station in Columbia, South Carolina. The owner of that gas station, he fatally shot a 14-year-old boy. He claimed the boy was trying to steal something, and he shot him in the back. The boy was running away, and he shot him in the back. And then he claimed that they found a gun, that the boy was armed. We're not sure if this was a throwdown gun, but that is yet with the debate. But the tensions between both groups, African-Americans and Asians, is on the rise in Columbia, South Carolina. So this is why we're having the discussion this morning. And Professor Small, Johnny in Compton wants to join the conversation. He's on line one. Grand Rising, Johnny, you're on with Professor Small.
1: The Grand Rising, Carl and Professor Small. You know, good morning, Glenn. The situation is multifaceted, but I've broken it down into two aspects because the professor, you so keenly brought that up. The first issue you talk about, which is it's just a horrible crime, right? It's just a horrible crime, and it brings me to the question: you had members on that jury who were black, right? Who were black, mm-hmm. And in my view, they didn't hold up their fiduciary responsibility.
2: I agree.
1: We as black people have to hold ourselves accountable.
2: I agree. But that don't vindicate anybody else.
1: Members of our community need to find out who they are and hold them accountable.
2: People are actually doing that, Johnny, including the legal team on both sides is being scrutinized. Because, you know, one of the child's past record wasn't allowed to be brought up in the court, right? And people have been saying, well, there's such a law. There's not a law. There's a motion that you can make to ask for it not to be brought up. And the district attorney didn't object to that motion. If the jury had heard about the prior shooting and other things in that store, there may have been a different verdict.
1: Right. And I don't, you know, and I'm saying this just for context. I don't really care what the motions are. I'm saying from the time members of the black community stepped onto that jury and were selected, and this is a 14-year-old boy, and got shot over some water, they needed to hold up the standard of guilt to a higher standard. And they failed us.
2: They failed us 100%.
1: Right. They failed us. So now I'm a move over to what you brought up is the business component, right? Mm-hmm. And here's another issue. You talk about the gas station owner, right? It was the owner, his wife, and his son. So regardless of how they got the loans or who gave them the loans, you had a family working together for their economic survival. We need to adopt that in the black community. Point blank.
2: Right. And I agree. But don't say we need to adopt that. More of us need to, because there are many black families that work together in business. And my family are business people. We own 4 or 5 restaurants in our area of South Carolina. I'm from South Carolina, right on the coast in Pawleys Island. And there's multiple other black families that own business all across the South. That's not the issue. The issue is more of us need to have access to capital. You can't just open business. The money don't just come out of the family pocket.
1: The banking
2: system loans money to businesses. That's how it works.
1: Professor, you speaking to one of them. I grew up in Southwest D.C., and I own 2 apartments in every ward in D.C. That's multi-level apartments. So I know what I'm talking about.
2: The issue of capital is real.
1: Right. The issue of capital is real, but I think it said so much that there's more to just saying access to capital. These people pool their resources, right? We all hear the stories of these immigrants coming over and they live in tent to a house, and some of us laugh at them. And a year later, they got the cheese to open a business. Which which we support. Right? So,
2: let me make something clear. Our supporting should not be businesses in our community, should not be taken away from our honest humanity and non-discriminatory behavior and be made into a weakness. All right? Otherwise, then we should be like all the other racist community in America and don't let nobody in our community. Now, if we're going to be the racist anti-other people, then we have our leadership ought to make clear that that's the pathway. That has not been the pathway for us. We have not objected to anybody moving in our community and open businesses. We haven't had any picket lines that you can't come here. What we object
1: to— It's not working for us.
2: I'm agreeing. I just want to make sure we cast things right. I'm agreeing it's not working for us. It never works for us. But let's not forget the denial of access. You may have been successful. My family have been successful. I know too many that haven't been. Let me give you a scenario. I was a part of a group with David Robinson. David Robinson is the son of Jackie Robinson. There was a period in New York in the 70s and into the 80s where we were working with something called ULIP, the Unified Land Use in Harlem. And we were working on something called sweat equity. If we'd go into all of these hundreds of abandoned buildings, we'd take blocks of them, and we'd get in there and take off our shirt and use our skills as plumbers and carpenters and build them, then we can get mortgage from the cities to buy them. They didn't think there would be a black response. There was an overwhelming black response at this opportunity, and it was interdicted and taken away because they never wanted us or expected us to respond. It got so frustrating for David when a block of the housing was taken away from us. He left this country, and he's never come back. He moved to Tanzania and opened a business over there selling coffee and said, "The hell, America." And this didn't just happen to David Robinson, myself, and others doing this kind of work across the country. It happened in Chicago, Detroit. This has been the policy. Redlining was not a myth. It was a scientifically, economically orchestrated reality. And there's the psychological component to that. There's the educational component to that, because we don't run our schools either to prepare people for these kinds of real estate, where it isn't just some people pooling their money. And we did that in this country. That's how we opened most of the business we did between slavery and now. We pooled our money because no banks were serving us. No banks were serving us. We don't have a history of that. So I'm agreeing with you that we need to do more, like you're saying. We need to move heavy in that direction. But first, let's deal with why we where we are. Other people didn't have that opposition. And let me just tell you one more example where I saw how another population is treated. I moved back to New York in the 80s, and there'd been a man shot from a grocery store on the corner by my mother's house, a grocery store operating out of an abandoned building. I went there and insist you clean up the sidewalk or y'all pack up and move out. I had the power to do that in those days. And so the young man from the Middle East did what they were supposed to do. They cleaned up. I got very close to them. I want to know, how is this happening? It had just begun in Harlem. The second time, when I left Harlem, it was the retail along all that strip was black. And I come back to Harlem 10 years later, and it's turning Arab. And there's people able to get stores. At that time, Harlem was a desert. Thousands of buildings abandoned, owned by the city. So here are people, they don't have any housing in the building, but these retail businesses are allowed to rent from the city, these city buildings, get people who were not qualified, getting alcohol license to sell beer and other things in the community. And when I got to work with these brothers, because they were Muslims and I was Muslim, and found out how this was operating, somebody was giving them all of that produce on consignment. Something happening, and you know it's happening, that we don't see, and the only way we're going to overcome that.
0: Hold on, Johnny. I'll let you make your question.
2: Yeah.
0: Go ahead, Johnny. Make your question.
2: Johnny. We've got to do what Johnny's saying. We got to step it up, but we need to know what we are stepping it up from. Otherwise, we keep stepping in the same mess, thinking we're being good people shopping at anybody's store, thinking we're being caring, not discriminating against people, and don't understand there's an economic discrimination going on against us. And
0: I don't Johnny, make your final point
2: directly on the Asian community or any other community, but when they participate knowing they're a part of deliberate oppression of another ethnic group, they need to step back, stand up, and give that group some support. Otherwise, they're part of the same racist construct America that white people have won since we've been here.
0: All right, John, make your final point.
1: And the owner of WOL faced the same discrimination as Kathy Hughes, right?
2: Mm-hmm.
1: And she was above it. I was there when she was facing that stuff. I was a young kid.
2: And I was on Kathy, so when she first started, I was a teacher with Dr. Newton on most of his stores, these shows.
1: Professor, will you allow me to finish?
2: Mm-hmm.
1: Part of my economic motivation was listening to the pain of Miss Kathy Hughes.
2: Mm-hmm.
1: Right? And like, I'm telling you, Professor, we can do two things at one time. We can set the standards of our community. Many of us have done that. But we can't continue to say that these people are getting loans and we ain't getting them. I went to close on a $5 million building, and a week before closing, the bank denied me. I found somebody else.
2: I understand you, my brother, and I agree with you.
1: That's real stuff.
2: That's real stuff, and I'm saying the same thing you're saying, and I'm just looking at the other side of it, because you got to look at both sides of it. Because Kathy, Ms. Hughes, was able to pull this off. You know how many other radio shows attempt in this country didn't happen because of the discrimination? Especially here in New York, I could tell you about three or four. The one success we had here was the Suttons family and WBLS. But that wasn't the only effort, you know, that had to face a system who – it isn't so much about hate. Yeah, some white folks say that's the ignorance, but for the most part, the discrimination has to do with economics. Who's going to control the wealth coming out of black folks' hands? And there's a real and has always been a real effort to make sure that that stay in control of the same people who had them enslaved before 1865. Last year, $1.7 trillion came through our hands. We weren't discriminating against anybody. We shop anybody who had a facility. Now, people are telling us, well, that's not right. You can't be humane when everybody around you is being inhumane. And that's worth a discussion. We can't say the discrimination don't exist. We've got to do what you're saying, find other ways to develop our community. And so that's where it falls on all of our institutions. Well, the greatest institution in the community, the largest, is the religious institution. It used to be the primary leader of our community. If you go to other communities, you will find that the religious community leadership is still the primary leader in preparing their population. When you look at the Catholic Church and all of the Catholic school and what populations is in that school and how well they're prepared compared to our children who are in public school that is run by another ethnic group that's administered primarily by other ethnic groups, not prepared. All that is a part of the economic reality of America. We want to pretend that race ended when Obama got elected. That's the biggest foolishness in the world. We want to pretend that Jim Crow stopped at some point in history. It never stopped. You know, what we did gain is because we battled in those streets from the civil rights element to the most militant element, battled in the streets of America and in the industries of America, and we brought change in the form of multiple legislation that everybody was able to take advantage of. Black folks didn't say the civil rights bill is just for us. The employment bill is just for us. We didn't say that the affirmative action bill is just for us. It helps everybody, especially the immigrant community of color coming to America. Matter of fact, the very immigration bill that allowed for immigration in America for people of color is there because of Booker T. Washington and his fight. And so we've been a very just people, and we have fought. We have not sat back. We've been beat down. We're not even talking about the beat down and the damage, the psychological damage, the social damage, the economic damage that's going on in the community that's orchestrated by a larger system. So we can come up with a strategy to overcome it again. We've overcome it multiple times. We had banking systems. We had credit union systems, much of which have folded. Some of it is a good bit of it is our own fault. A lot of it is that we are up against another system of people who have no intent on letting us compete on a level playing field. And yes, others have to face that too. But most of them, and people are afraid to say it, the Latino community and the Asian community a preferred alternative by the American government. They are preferred alternative of the banking system. They are the preferred alternative of the white ruling class to black achievers in this country. That is real.
0: Yeah, let me jump in here, Professor Small. And Johnny, I thank you for your call. 24 minutes away from the topic. I'll come on a break, but I got to ask you this question. So what happens now that Donald Trump has allowed these Afrikaners, and these are white South Africans' family, coming in here, and they're getting all the breaks, and he's blocked other refugees from coming into the country, except white South Africans, the Afrikaners, as they call themselves. They're the ones who were the rulers in South Africa before apartheid ended. What does that do for us now? How do you think a black farmer feels? Because he said most of them were farmers coming in, and still the black farmers have been complaining for years. They're not getting a just due. And all of a sudden, Donald Trump says, okay, well, you white South Africans, you're being persecuted in South Africa by the black leadership here. Come to America, and we'll take care of you. I'll let you respond to that when we get back, because we've got to take a short break, Dr. Small. And also, got a bunch of folks from across the country who want to speak with you as well. Family, you want to join this conversation? Professor Small's in the studio with us this morning, online actually, and discussing the shooting death of a 14-year-old boy by an Asian immigrant, former gas station owner, because he claimed the child, he was 14, was stealing a bottle of water. And they claimed they found a gun on the child. So what are your thoughts? 800-450-7876 to speak to Professor Small. We'll take the phone calls next.

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So by stopping at the education section of a resume, you might throw away the perfect hire. You might miss someone who has valuable skills to offer to help your business thrive right now and in the future. Because the truth is this, Skills First Hiring helps you see talent others miss, like more than 7

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0: And Grand Rising family, thanks for starting your Wednesday with us and our guest, Professor Small. Professor Small, one of our top scholars, and we're discussing the shooting that took place in Columbia, South Carolina. Tensions are really high in that city right now because of the shooting of an Asian gas station owner. I think he closed the gas station, shot a 14-year-old boy in the back, and people are upset. Before we go back to Professor Small, let me just remind you, coming up tomorrow, we're going to be joined by the University of Houston's Africana professor, Dr. Gerald Horn. But Professor Small, the Trump administration is now admitting white Afrikaners, well, Afrikaners are white, from South Africa, claims they're being persecuted by the black South Africans, and he's coming here and giving them land that some of our black farmers have been asking for, demanding. And at one point, they were given subsidies, and those subsidies were taken back by Donald Trump and his administration. What, as you see the scenario that played out with, in South Carolina, what's going on with the black farmers, what do we do? What are we supposed to do?
1: Right. But first, let's state the problem, though. We can't say the problem don't exist and then we're supposed to do something. You have to know what the problem really is, right? The black farmers, before they got those subsidies, had to fight for decades, with most of them losing their land and their farms before they got that little bit of subsidy that was taken away. Let's take the decades of the black farmer not being included in the subsidy that was going to white farmers nationally for decades, most of the 20th century. And when the black farmer finally got the government to recognize that you owe us billions of dollars, then you get another group of organized white politicians backed by bankers and wealthy white Americans come in and take away. Don't just say Trump. Trump is an individual that's working for a conglomerate, that's working for an organization that 2025 plan didn't just drop out of the air. This is bankers. This is corporate investors.

0: this is top political white minds in the country. And somebody said, well, we see a few blacks in there. Don't be silly. Okay. That controls Trump, that gave Trump the program, that brought those people in around Trump. Those people have been organizing for almost 12 years, backed by major capital to come in and make the changes they're making and to get blacks out of government, which is a big part of the program. We failed to see then there's no when somehow when all the drugs was coming, the crack was coming in the country, the police department worked in the Asian community. It worked in the white community, but it didn't work in the black community. So we lose millions of people to death, sickness, and addiction, and destroy the whole infrastructure of what had been built up in the 60s. And it is said and known, we know that elements of the U.S. government, the CIA, and other government and government officials and others was behind and involved in that drug warfare against our community. You can't just say, just get up from it and go forward. The damage is extraordinary. The amount of young black people who are in the prison system that shouldn't be in there is extraordinary. Just the fact that an Angola prison still exists in Louisiana is a crime against humanity that we don't even talk about. We have a massive black middle class in this country. We have a favorable black upper class. We're nearly 50 million people. Even if we only had a million in trouble, that would be too much, but we have more than a million in trouble. Look at our education system. Who's running it? You know, I have a bunch of children, and I was in education myself. The education system is used like a weapon against the black community. I'm still in school fighting for stuff for my grandkids that I was fighting for myself. In the urban northeast, not the deep south, and we're not paying attention. Somebody mapped out our community after the 60s and says, you may get these laws, but you're not going to run that community. You don't have the economic. We're going to pour it in. And some of us have done just what our brother is saying. We pooled our monies, and black folks are doing well. All black people are not poor. All black people were never on drugs, and all black people never went to jail. Most of us didn't get caught up in any of that, but enough of us have gotten caught up in that is hurting those of us who didn't. And as far as the great immigrants coming and working so hard, if you bring in 12 million people in an eight-year period, and that's what happened in America, into your country, either your country is insane. Everybody know that was deliberate. And why did you bring them in? You put them in as an alternative workforce. So we sitting back here pretending like we didn't see what happened. No one in the history of the world allowed 12 million people to cross their border unalteringly. You brought an alternative workforce, and what level of work and labor was being done that the alternative was capable of doing? Was that level of labor being done primarily by the black working class? And then we play the game of people of color. When is the people of color going to play the game of people of color that includes us and what they're doing? But everything we do, we must play the game of people of color being included in what we're doing. And we've done that, and we've tried to express that level of humanity, but we're not getting it expressed back. I was one of the first ones that called for a boycott in South Carolina last week. And there are others on the ground, the local population was saying, not for the purpose of discriminating against Asians, but saying if you're not going to stand with this community, which you are a part of and you're making your living from and you don't even invest in, then we need to tell you we got to find a way to push you out and see if we can take over some of those buildings and take that little money we put together and buy the building that you've abandoned because we won't give you our money anymore.
1: Right. Hold that thought right there, Dr. Suhal. We've got a bunch of folks that want to get at you across the country. Again, Jamal Bryant has called for a boycott of Asian stores countrywide because of what happened in Columbia, South Carolina. John in Maryland is joining us. He's online, too. Grand Rising. John, you're on with Professor Small.
2: Grand Rising. I got to the classroom late. Excuse me, Brother Kwesi, for getting to school late. But was it mentioned today that the reason why it's raining, because today is the day that Marcus Garvey passed away? I don't know if it was mentioned in the classroom, but we must marinate on that.
0: Yes, sir.
2: To the caller, I wanted to say about the economic unbalance. it reminds me of the conversation, the masses, if the masses of the people don't benefit, the classes don't count. Those little classes that get the loans and get approved don't count. I was discriminated against just yesterday in Bank of America, trying to cash a check that I had been in that same bank with the same check, and that was the third check, and he didn't cash it, the manager. So I left and went to another bank, and he cashed it. So I know that we are still being discriminated against. And and I want you to speak on this right here. I'm off here. If it had not been for these judges that's stepping up, those people that went in the Capitol would have $1 billion right now amongst themselves. Mm-hmm. And the food stamps would have been cut on the 26th of June. And the judges stepped in and stopped it. So it's still an unbalance. And black lives will never matter until it matters to us. We had a 3-year-old shot in D.C. last night, and one was shot the day before on the basketball court on Georgia Avenue. And so we got some issues. But I just wanted to add that.
1: All right. Thanks, John.
3: There's been nothing to do except what you added was very significant and very important. You know, we had a baby shot here in New York a month or so ago. But see, let's be clear. Let's not identify the entire black community with those who are addicted on addiction. Let's not identify the black community with those who have been forced into the realm of criminal behavior or those who've been into the prison system of America, which is not really prison systems, but almost concentration camp, come out having been physically molested and raped by other men, beaten and terrorized by the guard system, misused by the court system. And when you take that damaged mental product, you dump it back in the black community. They can't get public housing because you've been convicted of a felony. You can't get a job because you're convicted of a felony, even though the law says your felony shouldn't be holed up. You've got to understand that somebody has been running a program since Reconstruction that haven't changed a bit. That's why history is so essential to study. You see that what we're talking about is not new. The faces have changed. The color of the skin has changed. But the population that is under attack is the same black population that has been under attack since slavery. But we want to pretend that we've overcome because some of us have had an opportunity to take advantage of the opportunities that came from the struggle in the civil rights movement and the nationalist movement, the Muslim movement. All of those movements contributed to the achievements that we've made. And in the education institution, especially black higher education institution, have produced a very good product into the economic system in terms of human beings with skills and training. But the mass, if you go into any black community in this country, the fire department is still a majority white fire department. It makes no sense. And if you go into that fire department, you find it's a family business. It's a white family business. The uncle is there. The nephew is there. The niece is there. The father is there. The son is there. That is the same for the police departments across the country. The police departments in the black communities across the country are still predominantly white and made up of families. These are white family businesses. Certain white ethnic group who were given the opportunity to police the black community have turned it into their ethnic family businesses. And it is supported by the political structure because it keeps the black community in check and under control. And when they want to bring in their multi-billion-dollar business of drugs, they're protected by a family policing system across America that we're not even paying attention to.
1: Wow. Hold on, thought that, Professor Small. We have some more people who want to talk to you. It's 7 away from the top of the hour. Brother Gregory's calling from Charlotte in North Carolina. He's on line 3. Grand Rising, Brother Gregory, you're on with Professor Small.
4: Grand Rising, Brother Carl. Grand Rising, Dr. Small. First of all, I just want to thank you for covering the story of Cyrus Carmack Belton out of South Carolina. I'm from South Carolina, currently live in Charlotte, and it's great to hear that you're actually you know, bringing more light to this story on a national platform like the Carl Nelson Show. And I wanted to ask you two quick questions to reference the case. And the first question goes to the charges that were presented in the case against Rick Chow. And from what I researched, there was only one charge, and that was the charge of murder. There were no lesser charges, like involuntary manslaughter. So the jury was presented basically with an all-or-nothing proposition. And I wanted to get your opinion on that circumstance and how that affected that case. And also a quick follow-up about the jury composition, if you could. Could you answer that one first, Dr. Smalls, as far as
0: That seems to be a big part of the case, because to prove a premeditated murder is the highest hurdle to reach. And by them not having any lesser charge, a second-degree murder, manslaughter, aggravated assault, none of those charges were there, and all of them should have been there. So the jury was kind of stuck. If the evidence did not meet the barriers to charge with first-degree murder, they had a problem. And then you had the district attorney. His primary job is to carry out that conviction. If there was an opportunity to introduce the records of Chow into this trial, why didn't the district attorney insist upon that? Since it's not a law that it wasn't, that it couldn't be introduced, it was some sort of a motion procedure, I understand. I haven't been there, but I've been on the phone since day one with the people down there, including those in the Black Panther Party, whose leadership is an attorney, Malik Zulu Shabazz, who has sent some of his legal team down there also. And so I don't understand why the district attorney didn't or present to the grand jury or brought other charges where he could not have walked out of that courtroom, but brought the only charge that gave him a possibility to walk out having shot a child in the back. And as far as the jury is concerned, you have two things. You have the jury can be trapped by the legal boundaries they're faced with, that they're presented with by the judge and the district attorney. I don't know the detailed degrees of what the court presented verbally to the jury, but the fact that some jurors are black is we should, if it was any other ethnic group, there would have been a different verdict. I believe that because that's been the history of America. You know?
4: Excellent point. I'm sorry, Dr. Smalls. Yeah, excellent point, Dr. Smalls. That's my next question. I did a quick Google research on the jury composition in the Cyrus Carmack Felton Rick Chow case. And so you're making an excellent point. And what I found for the jury composition, out of the 12 jurors, it was 3 black men, 2 black women, 3 white women, 2 white men, and then 2 either Asian or Latino. And my question for you, when I saw it was 3 black men, 2 black women, 5 black jurors, I just want to get your opinion as also a native South Carolinian and a national level professor. How do you reconcile this verdict with the fact that there were 5 black people on the jury? Because in the past, like the 1940s and 1950s, the biggest question was all white juries. But here we have 5 black people on the jury, but they still came back with a not guilty verdict. I wanted to get your opinion on the fact that the jury composition contained 5 black people, but it still was this result, which is a tragedy.
1: Right. And hold that thought right there, Gregory, because we got to take a short break so our stations can identify themselves. I'll let Professor Small respond to your question on the other side. 3 minutes away from the top there, family. Professor James Small is our guest this morning. We start off discussing the court decision that sort of inflamed tensions between the Asian community and the black community in Columbia, South Carolina, after Chinese-Asian gas station owner shot a 14-year-old black boy in the back. What are your thoughts? 800-450-7876. Speak to Professor Small. We'll take your calls next.

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0: And Grand Rising family, thank you for staying with us on this Wednesday morning. Our guest is Professor James Small. Professor Small, I'll let you respond to Gregory's set of questions.
1: Well, the question concerning the jury. First, I think the jury was considering whatever the legal parameters they had to work in, whatever was presented to them to prove in terms of evidence. I don't think it would be nice to me, if when black people were on the jury, we wouldn't convict anybody black. But we know that's not the reality, that we operate as humanity and citizens when we have these duties. And I don't think the black people failed us in any way by not being racist and racialist. We could have done that, but then we'd have to then clear full race war against our opposition population in America. I think that jury did what they had to do based on what was presented before them. I put this case in the hands of the district attorney and of the judge and how it got presented and what was the parameters the jury had for coming up with a decision on a single charge of murder, which in any case, in any part of the country, is the highest bar to have to reach, you know? And so I can't put the blame on the jury, except that if it was me, I wouldn't have cared what the evidence was. I would have voted for the black child, just given our history in America, to be avenged. That would have been justice, given our history. But if we want justice via how the system works, if we want to perpetuate the system through its legality, even though it's killing us at the end of the day, that's what we mostly do. We think we can redeem it. We think we can reform it. We think we can salvage it. It's not redeemable. It's not reformable. It's not salvageable because its intent has been clear over centuries. The intent and the purpose have been made clear, and we still think somehow we're going to bring it to a point of salvation and not realizing that the system itself have been designed to be at war against the black population, because the black population represents the primary threat against white power, and other population don't. In South Carolina, Asian make up from 1 to 2%. They don't represent any political threat to the white power structure. Blacks represent from 25 to 27%. We represent a threat to the ruling white power structure. Do you understand that, black people? And that's the same across the country. We represent an economic alternative, a political alternative, whereas most other groups who are brought in to manage our retail economy to keep us from being able to develop the kind of economic response to back our political response to the kind of racist kind of legislation we're getting. And we saw South Carolina in the news all week, and the race all month in the racist behavior leading up to these primary elections. So we know what we've been dealing with for 400 years, and I don't know why black people are going to stop pretending like this is not the reality.
0: All right, hold that thought right there, Professor Small. Got a bunch of more folks want to talk to you. Let's go to Bob in Buffalo. He's on line 4. Grand Rising, Bob, you're on Professor Small.
2: Yes, sir. Bless your love, Dr. Small, Professor Smalls. Once we had a tradition of legal representation or legal defense, like the NAACP Legal Defense Fund, the Jews have the Anti-Defamation League. What happened to that kind of collective representation or defense that we used to have? And is it still there, or should it be reestablished, that kind of collective representation and defense in obvious racially skewed situations?
1: Well, we know, I just left Buffalo last week, brother. I had a good time up there.
2: We enjoyed you, brother.
1: Yes, sir. We know that the NAACP is struggling financially, and we need to, and is struggling in terms of the negative kind of propaganda against it, because people don't really study the record. And the NAACP have an extraordinary record in the legal arena with helping our community. But we got to look back at the history. You remember the NAACP, when we got the first black president of the NAACP, the legal arm was I forgot what it's called, was named after some Jewish person, broke away. Well, the legal arm was the tooth of the NAACP. And when black people in the 70s and early 80s began to come to the leadership, because up to that point, whites were holding the critical leadership of the organization, though they were fighting for issues that we keep thinking of the issues in the South and discrimination. It wasn't just blacks that had to face those issues. The Jewish population had to face those issues. The Latino population had to face those issues. But those Eastern European white population who needed civil rights too, as long as it was to their advantage and they were controlling the instrument, the legal arm of the NAACP stayed intact. When black people began to assume control of the NAACP in the 70s and 80s, the legal arm broke away and it had no tooth. It's just beginning to try to rebuild a legal capacity. And it can't do that without capital, and the black community need to step up to provide that kind of capital so that they can begin create a legal arm that's not controlled by our so-called allies, but it's controlled by the black community itself.
2: Thank you, sir.
0: All right, thank you, Bob. All right, let's move on. 800-450-7876. Mark's in Baltimore. He's on line 5. Grand Rising, Mark. And people hang up on line 4.
3: Grand Rising, guys. I'm so glad that, Professor, that you said that we need to get a, you know, our own stream of income and stuff like that. Number one, condolences to that young man's family. And it only takes one juror for, you know, a trial to be called mistrial or something like that. The fact that we had 5 black jurors, you know, hey, you know, but I'm like the brother that was called from D.C. Here in Baltimore, our Asian businesses, you know, let's just say they were black owned businesses for a long time. And in Baltimore, they sold the businesses and stuff like that. But our main thing, like Dr. Karanga and Francis Quest Wellesley say, our main thing is not the white person or the Asian person or stuff in our community. Like Malcolm said, our main thing is that we're not outnumbered. We're out-organized. So we have a black organization that was created after George Floyd. Me and Carl been mad at it forever. $100 million, Black Lives Matter, $100 million, $10 to $20 million a year, hijacked, and people look like us, and nobody's outraged about that except me and Carl. What do you think about that?
1: No, that's not true. A lot of people was outraged as they began to learn about that, because that was wasn't an easy rollout.
0: Mark, let him finish his thought.
1: Did what they could. What were you able to do besides knowing this happened? A lot of people criticized it. A lot of people didn't begin to find that out until years into the process. Nobody knew it had even friggin' happened. And Black Lives Matter was not an organization. All right? And you had an organized little group. But it was a mobilization. It wasn't an organization. And that's why people were able to pull that off. Who was giving the money to the groups who led that mobilization? If we go back to St. Louis, where it seemed to have had its birth, even though it had it went with the young boy being shot in Florida, it didn't really see a sunlight until St. Louis. Who was backing it? Who pushed the Nation of Islam aside? Who pushed the Black Panther Party aside? Who pushed the other organization aside? We keep not understanding. We are at war in America. We've been at war. There's nothing in the history of America that have shown that the economic and political war subside. And the fact people like to say, well, what we need to do, we are doing a lot. Most black people are not in poverty. We are talking about that element of our population that is impoverished and preyed upon. That is not the majority of the black community, but that is a significant part of the black community. That's what we hear about the shootings and the killings and the drug use. That's not in you and Maryland, one of the wealthiest black states in terms of black communities in the country. So you know that the whole black community, not even half of the black community, not even 2/3, is impoverished. okay? But that population who is damaging the population who is not. And even if they weren't, it is still our obligation to help keep it, help fight to get them out of the impoverishment and not get caught up in the class, caste fantasy of America, which most of us are caught up in, who have begun to make money above $50,000, $100,000, $200,000 a year. Somebody fought for those opportunities to exist, and most of the people that carry on the fight was the poor people. I'm not going to get into blaming black people. One little crooked organization, one little crooked group of individuals stole some money. That's been going on since we've been here. We need to deal with them. But people aren't sitting by and letting them get away with stealing the money. Don't even imply that. That's wrong. They did something criminal, and it caused the collapse of a labeling that could have become a movement. Black Lives Matter became a mobilization because there was a situation that allowed it to mobilize, but it was never even a significant movement, even though the people at the grassroots level who joined it were sincere. Those who were the creators and their collaborators from the other communities were thieves and crooks. And that's not the first time that has happened to the black community. And the way we stop it is the things that usually get rejected. When we talk about learning history, we're talking about taking control of economic politics and culture. We're called nationalists and we call militant. But when this kind of things happen because we haven't done those things, then people start blaming the black community. You know, we need to reassess our history and our response to our economic and political and cultural situation. Our education system that should produce, like the brother said, like in Harlem, we saw a population aged out who owned the business. They'd send their children off to college, but there was no educational infrastructure in place to create that entrepreneurial trained group, people who can do inventory, people who can do plumbing, people who can do housing, all of the things that make a community. Our educational system did not and does not, in our community, produce that population to take over. You're not going to sit there and say, I'm going to hold my business because there's no black person to sell it to. I understand why people would sell a business. They get elderly, they're retired, they're trying to have a better life as an elderly person, then you're going to sell those businesses. Where is the institutional construct that produced the plumbers, that produced the house wiring, that produced the house painting, the roofer, and so forth in our community? That kind of apprenticeship is not taking place because we no longer have access. I call because my washer is broken. Anybody going to roll up to my house except a black American? I call because of lighting. Anybody comes up there, 4 and 5 people showing up, and none of our people are there because we have not put in place, and where we tried to put it in place, it was not allowed to happen, where you can create an educational infrastructure that will train a community to take care of themselves. Instead, our children are just struggling to graduate from high school, and most of them in many communities cannot read and write at the level that would allow them to get into colleges. And there's no opportunity on the ground because we don't own the retail and wholesale infrastructure in the communities we live. We don't own the land in the communities we live. And if we talk about boycotting the group who's there, people consider that a crime. Show me where there's any black businesses of any size in any other ethnic group in America. None, because no one will allow you by just not shopping there. So when we talk about just not shopping there, that's made to look like that's something bad or something wrong. Everybody's boycotting us.
0: All right there, Professor. 800-450-7876. And more folks want to talk to you. Money Mike's in Baltimore. He's on line one. Grand Rising, Money Mike, you're on with Professor Small.
4: Grand Rising, Carl. Grand Rising, Professor Small. How y'all doing this morning?
1: All right, Brother Mike. How you doing, sir? How's the family?
4: I'm doing great. The family's well. Professor Small, could you elaborate a little bit about why don't we fully support some of our private schools? I'm talking about if Koreans run a business, for example, they're gonna offer the opportunity for their children to inherit that business, but I don't see them in our schools, their children in our schools. I don't see the Asian in our schools. But what I do see is outside of the city limits, I see them with their own schools. I see them with after-school functions taking place at their churches, synagogues, and mosques. Why is the African-American community so hell-bent on a public school education? We have thousands of churches that are open only Sunday and maybe Wednesday for Bible study, but then we want to criticize the governments for taking Black history out of the school system.
1: You're not going to get away with saying that, and we should criticize.
0: Actually, well, hold that response there, Professor Small. We've got to step aside for a few moments for a quick break. I'll let you respond to Mike's questions. Thanks, Mike. Thanks for your phone call. 800-450-7876 to speak to Professor Small. We'll take your phone calls next.

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0: Thank you, family. Thanks for rolling with us on this Wednesday morning. It's a hump day. We're halfway through the work week with our guest, Professor Small. And the conversation started with a shooting in Columbia, South Carolina, and the Asian gas station owner shot a 14-year-old black child in the back who was running away and claimed he was stealing some water. And it's, we blossom out to, because some people have called for a boycott. Jamal Bryant, for example, has called for a boycott of Asian businesses. We're trying to find a solution to the problem, because there is a problem. It's been there for years. So, Professor Small, I'll let you respond to Money Mike's questions that he asked you.
1: Yeah, it's not either or. It's not whether we drink water or eat food. We need to do both, right? So black people between 1865 and 1965, we opened thousands of private schools. Public schools, quote unquote, is just that. It belongs to the public, including the black public. They're run by your tax money. That's not something someone is giving you. You are paying for that service, and that service should deliver, except the laws that govern the behavior of that service and the politicians who oversee those laws and enforcing them, that's where we have the problem based on racism and anti-Africanness, anti-blackness in America. And so public school isn't something somebody's giving us. I pay $8,000 a year separate from my property tax in this town I live in as education tax every year, and I don't have a child in school. And every other black community here, black person in this community, have to pay that. So we need to stop demeaning public education. We need to take control of public education, because that is your tax dollar. And when we look at the other community, ethnic communities, I want to point this out. No one calls them nationalists or separatists when they open their own schools. They're not under attack by the newspapers and the communication media and the government because they establish things in their community. When we do it, we are under attack by all of the apparatus of state and the majority race. We're militant. We're separatists. We're anti-white for simply trying to save black children. Some black schools are thriving in America. Most are not, because the other groups come to it with their language intact, with their culture intact, with their religion intact, having never been in slavery for 270 years or all of that was taken away. It is not as difficult for them to do this as it is for us. This country has been a war against us. We need to stop pretending it's not, because we have a few black people here and there. Look at the number of blacks we have in Congress. It's negligible given our population, you know? I mean, the media can make it look like the Black Caucus is something significant. In terms of its number, it has no real significance. It has an influence. So we need to be doing the right analysis of our situation in America, and we need to study and understand the history that produced that situation so we can figure the best way out. Like I said, most black people are not at the level of poverty. Most in Maryland, like the brother was talking, Maryland is a wealthy, popular black community, but it has at its very gut an extraordinary impoverished community that other outside communities are administrating to, and all of them are racist towards. And when you try to save that community, we say the black people don't do this, the black people do all the things we say that they don't do. But some of us haven't been able to do that or don't know how to do that, and we can't let that population die because they didn't get a PhD, because they didn't get a law degree, because they didn't get a government job, because they didn't become a servant person. They couldn't pass the civil service test. Are we supposed to allow that community to be preyed upon by any and everybody? Then we need to just call ourselves white racists like everybody else and go ahead and let them die. I refuse to do that. I want to change how we see it. We're not looking at our situation right. And we come back to that child. I wouldn't give a damn if he had stole a case of water. The video showed that he didn't steal a single bottle of water. He was murdered for a crime he never committed. And even if he had committed the crime, he should not have been murdered. But people feel I can murder a black child and walk away and nothing will happen. Other ethnic groups really feel that. If you go to any of those Asian countries, you may find some black folks are having a good time in Thailand. But I remember the days when Chinese people was killing Africans in the streets just a decade ago. And the discrimination in Japan and, and China and other countries is worse than anything we see here in America. So let's not play like these just some nice working class people taking care of their family. The anti-African racism in their country, their views of us wherever their nationals live, have not changed because they came to America and we shopped at their grocery store.
0: All right. Hold that thought right there, Professor Small. I have a bunch of people from across the country got questions for you. Let's go to Malibu, California. Christian's waiting for us. He's online, too. Grand Rising Christian, your question for Professor Small.
2: Good morning. I participate in every sport. I ran track to 200 and 400. And I never took a knife or a gun to a track meet. And when they had tents, you know, usually your team has your own tent. Unless you go to an individual meet, but if somebody asks you to leave their group tent, you should leave. The other thing is, this young kid that was killed, shot in the back, and I haven't heard about him to today when you spoke about it, where the storm shot him in the back when he didn't steal, or if he did steal, I don't know that part.
1: Well, he didn't steal anything. The video showed he didn't steal a thing. We know that part.
2: So, then they'll get the store runner. There's no way he or she will get away with that. But I'm talking about Toledo about a week ago where they shot 9 people, and it's basically us on the run in New Orleans. Even after the basketball game the other night, the one they lost.
1: Well, I'm going to take you on. We always throw that stuff up. Look at what black people do. I've been in the streets for years fighting against drugs. How many drug marches have you been on in your community? I've been in the community for years marching with churches and other communities to stop gun violence. Mm-hmm. I see it going on in our community every day. So let's deal with the fact that we are fighting against those things, and let's deal with why those things are occurring. Don't imply as though we are not fighting against those things, because the media don't carry it when we fight against crime in our own community, but it carries when there's other sensational things to be carried. We don't run the media. So let's just be kind of clear so we don't give people the wrong opinion. Black folks fight against crime every day in the communities they live in. I lived in Harlem for 40 years. Harlem was one of the most fantastic communities in this country, but there was always a segment of that community where there was drugs, there was crime, there was police involved, there was mafia involved, there was government protection. Let's not look like there's some black folks with some guns are doing bad. Don't play that game at all, because that's not real. And any right. community across the country, in the Latino community, they got gangs, they got killers, but you never hear them. In the Chinese community, they got gangs in all the Chinatowns, and they got killers. The media don't project them in the same way they project us. And we don't look and study them in the same way. Yes, we got crime in our community, but that has nothing to do with some kid in South Carolina getting shot in the back while he's running away. 130 yards away from a facility where he didn't steal anything. And the person who was shooting done that multiple times before and got off.
0: Ain't no professor, let me jump in here. Professor Small.
1: You know,
0: because what happened is they're trying to blame the victim. They always play that card to blame. He must have done something wrong. He was running. Yeah. So blame the victims, because he ran. So, you know, he deserved to be gunned down.
1: Right. No one looks at the mafia and says that's ethnic crime. There's still these crime families that have killed tens of thousands of people still run their ethnic community, and we treat that like it's normal. And then that same criminal system that runs our community and use us as its labor, we treat that like there's something wrong with black people. There is something wrong with them, that we can be victimized to that. We know who bring the drugs in our community. We know who run the prisons in our community. We know who runs the school in our community. And if you think you're going to have a change without changing those things, then you're lying to yourself. And the people who try to change those things are always the people labeled left-wing, militant, troublemaker. I didn't see certain type of people on the street in Columbia. I saw the ones you call militants out there trying to bring attention to this issue of a young man being shot in the back. I saw the local community out there in Columbia. I saw the family of this young man in Columbia saying that an injustice was done. What were we supposed to do if something unjust occurred? Sit back and do nothing and then be criticized for having sat back and done nothing? We don't owe the Asian community anything. We don't owe the European community anything. They've all participated deliberately in an organized fashion in the oppression of black people in America. Not every individual in the Asian community. I have beautiful Asian friends who I'll die for. I'm talking about the institution and the enterprise and those who will politically and economically oppress other people for the sake of making a dollar and don't apologize for doing it and will kill your children and feel unjustified because I thought he stole a bottle of water.
0: Yeah. Hold that thought right there, Professor Small. 30 minutes out the top there. I've still got a bunch of folks who want to speak with you. Our guest is Professor James Small. You know how to reach us at 800-450-7876. We're going to stay out on the West Coast. Let's go down to San Diego. Alan's waiting for us. He's on line three. Alan, your question for Dr. Small.
3: Hi, how you doing, Dr. Small? I'm a pleasure to meet talking to you. And how you doing there, Carl? You know something, it kind of goes back to what Neely Fuller Jr. said some years ago. He said that white supremacy is the world's largest religion. Mm-hmm. And the things that it affects, and the things that it's not just the Asians, it's everybody but black. Because there was an incident that happened in Houston, Texas, where this black boy wanted to go to the bathroom inside this gas station. And the gas station, he's an Indian guy, told him, said, no, you can't do that. You got to go behind the back and then, you know, go to the bathroom. And so what happened is that this black kid, he went back there to take a dump. But that wasn't bad enough. The store owner came around and videotaped him. Then after he videotaped him, he posted pictures on the window so everybody could see. And people around that community do, huh?
1: We've been dealing with this kind of racial abuse from other than white populations, other populations who identify with white people, for the last century. And when we speak out against it, people trying to say there's something wrong with us. No, we do all the same things other people do. We pool our money and open business. We go and try to get loans. We education. We try to get our children the best education we can, but there's something else going on because we are the second largest ethnic group in America. We pose the only real political and economic threat to white supremacy and white power in this country. And so and I want people to hear that because I don't think we really understand that. I don't think we really understand that. And so their position is we will not allow black people to gain the kind of power economically and politically to challenge us for control of these municipalities where they live because it's worth too much money, billions of dollars.
3: Yeah, but because that's interesting that you say that because it's like every other ethnic group is on code with the white supremacists. You know, it's like, okay, don't let the black people get ahead type of thing, you know,
1: it's about political threat. It's about money and politics. You know, that's what this gerrymandering thing is about. That's what that Supreme Court decision on Louisiana is about. Deny the African-American population, particularly access to political power and economic power where they live. Because their consumer dollars is coming primarily in our hand, and if we turn that consumer dollar around and allow it to turn in their hand, we will lose $1 trillion+ every year from the marketplace. Do you understand that, people?
0: Mm. Alan, I thank you for your call. We're going to move on.
1: Not you, brother. I'm talking just the general population. To understand this is a political question, an economic question, which is exacerbated by race being used as the primary tool, right, against a population who proves over and over that we will shop with anyone, we will live with anyone. But we do that, and the very people we are supporting the Asian business. So how are you going to allow anyone in your community to turn on us and treat us like that when we are your primary economic support? What's that about? So, and if you're going to
0: hold on, Professor Small.
1: You know?
0: We've got some more folks I want to talk to. Let's go to Alabama. Everlasting's on line four. Grand Rising Everlasting. You're on with Professor Small.
4: I'm going to call Professor Small. I just want to say three quick things. I'll probably call Friday and expound on it. One thing is I don't think people really know this stuff is you have 20 individuals, white individuals in America, combined, they have $3.7 trillion worth of wealth. okay?
1: Mm-hmm.
4: And that's one thing. I collect, and that's just ridiculous. That should be a crime as in itself right there. But then all of a sudden, and also attorney at war, Alton Maddox, when you talk about boycotting these businesses, this, that, whatever, Alton Maddox said back in the 90s, he said, we need to boycott the New York City court system because it makes no sense for black people to go in these courts and can't get justice. So, I mean, that's, and he was, as a result of that, you know, he was barred from, not disbarred, he was barred from the court system. And also the government also in that decade also concluded that the New York City court system is infested with racism. And the last thing is that Amos Wilson, okay, Amos Wilson, and he was saying about you know, black people in the wealth gap. He was saying, you know, he said that if you ever want to stop drugs in a black community, black people, you're going to have to fight the cops first. You see, and I don't think, like you just said earlier, I don't think people realize that. They talk about drugs in the community, but and they're the ones, the police system, the court system, and the politics, they're the ones that are responsible for drugs being in the community. And as Amos Wilson said, if you want to stop it now, if you really want to stop it, you're going to have to fight the police, else you're not going to be able to stop it. Can I hold on and hear his response, please?
0: I tell you what, we got to step aside for a few moments. Habiba will let you stay online, and we got to move on because we got to take a quick break, okay. Our last break. I'll let Professor Small respond to all those three issues that you posed. 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

0: And Grand Rising Five, thanks for rolling with us on this Wednesday morning here. It's a hump day. We're halfway through the work week with our guest, Professor Small, starting off discussing that shooting that took place in Columbia, South Carolina. Asian gas station owners shot a young black boy, 14 years old, in the back, claiming he was stealing some water. What are your thoughts? 800-450-7876. I just want to remind you, tomorrow, University of Houston's Dr. Gerald Horn will be here. So if you're in Baltimore, keep that radio locked in tight on 1010. WOLB, or if you're in the DMV, the Washington Metropolitan Area, we're on 1450 WOL. All right, Professor Small, I'll let you respond to Everlasting. Put three questions on the table for you.
1: Well, among those questions, there were statements, and I think they were true and good statements. I knew Alton Maddox, worked with him. I saw the atrocity done against him and where he was barred from participating in the court system, even there was no legal reason for him to be for the rest of his life because he took certain cases. We know that crime could not exist in the black community, especially at the rate it has with the drug war and the drug genocide, really, without police corruption. So we understand those things. But what we need to really look at is this question of racism and other people, especially other immigrant groups, that feel that the only way I can survive when I come to America is to ally myself with the white ruling elite, which then, and this is goes for black immigrants too, coming from many of the countries in Africa, not all of them, but most of them, coming from the Caribbean, most of them, because they're trying to survive. They're looking for ways. They're coming out of crisis economically in their country. They're coming where we have created the opportunity. Black Americans have created 90% of the opportunities that people of color are taking advantage of. This bit about they got their little money pooled. No, they wouldn't have the opportunity had we not fought in the street for it. But yet these populations, for the most part, feel I must identify, and I logically understand it, with the ruling elite, which happens to be white Americans. And when you identify with that ruling group, you have to identify with their attitudes toward black people. So their racist attitude towards us then get emulated by the people who are coming into the country looking for a safe way to make a living for themselves. They're not going to ally themselves with black folks because we don't have the power. We're not able.

0: them develop. Yes, if the two of us got together, we could have that kind of power, but that's not what happens because people don't come in as a group. They come in mostly as individuals, and they tend to ally with those who have the power and those who have the money and those who have the rule, and they tend to adopt their behavior, their attitude, and their points of views. And that's usually fundamentally anti-Black American. It's sad, but that's true. And so we're seeing that play out in Colombia. Where is the Asian community who we are supporting? We are shopping with you. We're not telling you to leave our community. We are coming and we're shopping with you. But when a crisis like this happened, where are you in the support of the Black community when their 14-year-old baby is shot down in the street in the back by a member of your ethnic or racial community? Are you not, you're going to side with that individual or with the people who are feeding and clothing and taking care of you and your family and who are not doing anything to hurt you? Otherwise, you wouldn't be in business in their community. It's really that simple. We need to stop lying against ourselves in the Asian community. I've seen some of your response. Stop lying to yourself. Your racist, anti-Black American behavior as a whole is going to be very damaging to you economically unless you alter it. And I don't think you can alter it because you've chosen where you're going to stand politically. You've chosen where you're going to stand on the question of race in America. And for the most part, not all Asian community, not all Asian individual, but for the most part, you have allied yourself with the white, anti-Black, white supremacist racists in America, and then expect us to pretend, because when you feel like saying you're people of color, that we didn't see your behavior. A 14-year-old have been murdered. Where do you stand with the parents of that 14-year-old? You are the merchants in the Columbia, South Carolina community. Where you stand? Are you expressing your sympathies to that family? Are you expressing outrage that that 14-year-old boy was shot in the back? And then expect me to say, you're cool? What's cool about it?
1: Oh, wow. Hold up, Thor. They're 14 away from the top. They are Robertson, Kansas City, has a question for you. He's on line one. Grand Rising, Robert, you're on with Professor Small.
2: Yes, sir. Grand Rising, Carl and Professor Small. Professor Small, you stated earlier about the attack on the Black community. I was looking at a documentary on TV. I guess it was YouTube or Roku. This guy, he did a documentary on the Pine Ridge Indian Reservation in South Dakota, which is the population there is about 20 to 30,000 Native Americans. And he stated that 80% of the Native Americans living on this reservation were unemployed. 33% of them do not have electricity in these raggedy trailers that they stay in, and that it is an epidemic of fentanyl and meth epidemic on these reservations. So I bring this up to ask you this, to point this out, because we always say, well, who brings the drugs into the Black community? I guess the Native Americans will be asking the same thing. I bring this up to ask you this, or to make the statement that the quest to destroy certain populations in this country has never stopped. That's the comment I for you to respond to.
1: Thanks, Robert.
0: Yes, Robert, and that's true. You've said it. I mean, what you just said, this is about politics and money, and it's also about land, labor, and resources. Who control, who owns the politics and the money, and who control the land, labor, and resources? Whoever does that determines who gets food, clothing, shelter, and safety in an appropriate manner. Let me go over that again, because sometimes people think, oh, well, Small, he's militant. No, listen to me. Whoever controls land, labor, and resources, and the capital to maintain it, right, determines how you get your food, clothing, shelter, and safety. And so that's how you control the population, when you can make those determinations on food, clothing, shelter, and safety. So if you deny that population to the kind of resources necessary in order to provide that for themselves, then you provide that, but then you end up controlling that population political reaction and its economic possibilities. It's that simple. And we've been spent for people to say, well, Black people don't do this, don't do that. had we not fought the way we fought, we wouldn't have what we have. We wouldn't have the black wealth we do have in this country that allowed them to spend $1.7 trillion in consumer dollars. One of the things we lack is organization around how we use that capital, because we're not a monolithic community. No one is. But we are certainly not, because that whole issue of slavery, you can't discount it because it was some years ago. It debilitated, it dismantled, disorganized, it deconstructed black people's possibility to build communities. And yet we proved coming out of that that we can build multiple communities. And most of our independent black model, like the Chinatowns, got burned to the ground by white Americans and the white American government, which either participated or didn't respond to give us justice. And now, like I said, as I was opening, in our community, the police departments and the fire departments and black communities across the country are predominantly white, and they're white families. They've turned those institutions into ethno-white ethnic family businesses. And their job is to bar us from controlling those kinds of institutions that would give us control of the black community. Now, you don't want to fake that. That's your problem. And you're going to continue having the problem. And for the black element of the black community that have profited from black people fighting in the street for economic change, political change, and social change, if you're not coming back to give back to that community, you're as bad as any of the white racists out there. Because we produce the opportunities. So millions of people are coming out of colleges now. We produce the opportunity. So millions of people are getting jobs because they can't discriminate against you like they used to. People fought for those things in the streets. But those people, those communities that carried on those fights are the communities that's most victimized and most penalized for having carried on those fights. And so for those of us who have profited from that fight, we have an obligation to return to those communities and try to help them rise up out of their economic, political, and social contradictions. And not enough of that is happening from the black community. You know, they still caught up in this thing that I'm a civil rider and you are nationalist. I'm the right wing of the black community and you're the left wing. That foolish little white fantasy tool that they've used so well in politics in America. Many of us have gotten caught up in that. You know, I made it, so why can't you make it? You didn't make it. People fought for the opportunity that allowed you to make it. And now you have the same obligation to those who are caught in the contradiction that the generation before them were caught in to help them get out of it. But that does not vindicate the racist. That does not vindicate the racial abuser, the economic abuser, the oppressive nature of local government against local black community. They do not get vindicated because black folks didn't do all they should have done.
1: Gotcha. Hold on, thought right there. Got a tweet question for you, Professor Small. I'm just going to read it verbatim. He says, one of my favorite guests, Professor Small. So, Dr. Small, is there a specific methodology that we as black people can use to step around, past, or through the European to gain political and economic power separate from them?
0: Yes, sir. And we have to be willing to be separate from them. That's the key word. Because everybody else is willing to be separate from us. But we're not willing to be separate. We're still asking to be included in other ethnic groups, relationships and associations, politically, economically, and culturally. And that's not happening. It has never happened. So we have to be, we are already a separate community. There's more segregation in America in terms of where we live geographically than there was in the 1940s. There's more segregation in the school system than there was in the 1950s. So we need to stop fooling ourselves that something has occurred that hasn't. And let's operate like a community then. We are treated like a community separate from all other community by every other community in America. We're the only one that don't treat ourselves like we are a separate community.
1: And Dr. Sewell, let me jump in here because someone called this question into the studio, and they want to know, what about a wrongful death lawsuit? And if you can recall, O.J. was found innocent in the criminal trial, but he was found guilty in the civil. Do you know if the family of this 14-year-old has filed a wrongful death lawsuit in the civil courts?
0: I'm sure they are. I haven't heard the details of it, but I've heard from some brothers and sisters in Colombia that they are, and I wish they would, and as soon as they have to. And I think they have a case that they will win. That's one way to punish the people who commit a crime against you. But we still have to fight for the issue of justice so that the value of black life is respected, if not by individual races, it is respected by the institution of law in America, is respected by the law enforcers in America, is respected by the prosecution who's supposed to prosecute a case when a crime is committed against the black community, that we must stop being target of injustice by other people who then try to argue irrationally why we are the target. I've heard people call and really profanely dealing with the family, saying your son had a gun and he should have been shot. When should somebody be shot because they have a weapon? He didn't pull that weapon on anybody. It fell out of his pocket when he ran out of his shoes trying to get away from some people chasing him. He was a 14-year-old. And whether he had a gun or didn't have a gun hasn't a damn thing to do with being shot in his back while he's running away.
1: Yeah, Professor Small, we're running out of time. We've got about 60 seconds left. I know you're going to Ghana. When are you leaving? Do you still have any space for folks who want to join you on your trip?
0: I still have space. You can come on board. I'm leaving the 23rd of July, and we'll be there until the 3rd of August. Yes, we already have an extraordinary group, but if you want to add to that group, you can call me at 914-960-2693 or go to Facebook, Professor Small African World. Professor Small African World or 914-960-2693. It's always an extraordinary trip. It's a going home trip. And let people know, because we go to our ancient home, don't mean we're going to give up our current American home. We built this. We're staying right here. No matter how much racist or abuse come our way, we'll learn to defend ourselves against the racist and the abuser. And woe unto the day when we get the power to reflect the crime committed against us. Or to respond to the crime committed against her.
1: We're done for the day, Dr. Small. Thank you for sharing your thoughts with us this morning.
0: Thank you, Brother Carl. Peace and blessings to you.
1: That's the Professor James Small. Family, that's it for the day. Class is dismissed. Stay strong. Stay positive. Please stay healthy. We'll see you tomorrow morning, 6 o'clock, right here in Baltimore on 1010 WOLB and also in the DMV on 1450 WOL.

0: My name is William Yank. I'm a 23-year-old, three-time leukemia survivor. One evening, my roommate was trying to talk to me, and I responded to him in a delirium of mess and confusion. And he said, "We're going to the ER immediately." And came back with leukemia. They started me on chemos. They started me on a bunch of antibiotics, but the chemo wasn't exactly working. So my oncologist decided that he wanted to try me with CAR T cell therapy. And it worked. Leukemia Lymphoma Society was this unforeseen blessing for me because I wouldn't have been able to get CAR T cell therapy. We are about 9 months post-transplant and feeling very healthy, strong, and I live.
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0: family, and thanks for joining us on this Thursday morning. We're running late. Later, the University of Houston's Africana professor, Dr. Gerald Horn, will take over our classroom. Dr. Horn will deal with issues in South Africa, Ethiopia, Iran, Israel, the Sahel nations, Colombia, Senegal, and China. You get the picture. Dr. Horn will also review the recent primary races in Texas and California, and also discuss the administration's policy of only admitting Afrikaners as refugees. But before Dr. Horn, author Leanne Noble will highlight her book, Black, White, and Colored. But get us started. Let's go to Baltimore. David Murphy's standing by. Grand Rising, David. I'm not hearing David, Habiba. Hopefully we have David with us. There's a lot of stuff going on in Baltimore today that David wants to discuss with us this morning. Again, also tomorrow is Friday, and we invite you to free your mind and join us for our Open Forum Friday program, being promptly at 6 a.m. Eastern Time. Big day today in sports. Congratulations to the Knicks winning, pulling it off last night in a thriller. And they're one win away from being champions in the NBA. So they beat the Spurs last night, those of you who stayed up and watched the game. Also today, big sporting event today, the World Cup soccer starts. So, you know, it's going to be watched all over the globe. It's being played in the U.S., Mexico, and Canada. We'll see how far the United States soccer team goes in this. It's 8 after the top of the hour. As we mentioned, we're waiting for David Murphy to join us. David is in Baltimore, and he's the owner, president, CEO, the top cheese of the National Black Unity News. Grant, good morning, David.
1: Good morning. How are you, sir?
0: We're doing good. We run a little bit late, but we're here, and we're still learning. So, David, you started a crusade about unity. Can you share that with the listeners, how you plan to do that?
1: Well, it's not odd, but it's a group of people, starting with a brother by the name of Bill Gooden, is starting an event that I think is so powerful. It's called Black Unity Day. And the purpose of this is not only to unite Black people all throughout the diaspora, but to educate us why it's so important that we not just talk about unity, but practice unity. See, you know, for us to get good at anything, you know, we have to practice this and practice that. But, you know, it's for such a crucial time as this, this Unity Day, so, you know, our goal is to have people have all types of discussions, which like we have in Baltimore, about the power of unity, not just in theory, but in action, working with one another, supporting one another, recognizing one another, regardless of your ideologies and all that other stuff. It's just that we need to come together because there's strength in unity, but we have to understand why we're unifying. And so I am so, you know, pleased that Bill would like to take credit for this, but at the same time, he would be quick to tell you it's not about him, it's about us, we, Black melanated people, not here, all over the country and throughout the diaspora.
0: Right, because unity is white folks' Achilles heel. If we unify, and they know this, you know the sad part about this, David? Our people don't know it. Because if our people did it, as Neely Fuller said, we'd stay on code. Because the other folks, when it comes to us, they stay on code. They may have their differences with each other. But when it comes to dealing with us, it doesn't matter where they're from. If they're from Iceland, if they're from New Zealand, France, United States, and they have that color, they stay on code when they deal with us. We, unfortunately, don't have a code. And this is why I'm happy that you guys are doing this unification piece that you're doing, because this needs to be broadcast. I know many of us have been programmed, and it takes a while for us to grow out and start trusting each other. That's why it's sometimes, once you understand that unity is the key, it's painful to watch Black people attack each other. You know, you've got a difference with a brother and sister. You know, just take it to the side and work it out like the other folks do. Your thoughts?
1: That's right. You know what else, too, Carl? Like I say, we will be starting, you know, celebrating this day. The official day is on March the 8th, and, you know, 2027. But do you know, I think I mentioned to you one time before, that I was invited to this Asian coalition, so to speak, and they were all types of Asian, from Vietnamese, China, Korea, and places like that. And they wanted me to put together a Black business directory. And I asked the question, of course, why? The first thing one of the gentlemen stood up and told me, he said, we looking around the room at each other. They were, you know, like I say, from all different persuasions. We don't get along with each other. He said, Chinese don't get along with the Japanese. He said, Koreans don't get along with the Vietnamese. He said, we support our own, but we don't support each other. He said, same thing with the Hispanic community. He said, but you black people, that's what he said, you black people are the most unified people in the world. He said, all of us benefit from the work that y'all have done. He said, the problem with you guys is y'all just don't even know it.
0: Yeah, that's sad, but that's a fact.
1: Yes. And so, we had I do a podcasting. We had organizations from all across the country was on this call. And before they came on the call, they identified we wanted to recognize one another. But the thing was, they already was committed, because I had a previous conversation before they even came on air with us, that they was ready. And I loved it. The thought that so many organizations say identify with our issues, but we all identify, you know, that we need to connect and work with one another. So we got a great start. And thank to people like you, sir, you know, just even greater start. So, you know, so again, it is time, because they say those people are not playing with us. And if we don't unify, you know, this division, it's going to be to our demise.
2: 13 after the top of our family is speaking with David Murphy. David, let me ask you this. The folks who are not supporting this, what are they telling you?
1: Well, you know, I'm extremely busy, but there's a lot of stuff going on in our communities. And I listened to some various shows about dissension, stating that, you know, a large group of people are now dividing themselves because now they consider themselves Indian instead of black and things like that. And so a lot of chatter is going around, divisiveness. Here we go again. Light skin, dark skin, you know, field house. Now we're going into another level. And see, you know, these little monkey riches, they keep throwing at us, constantly divide and constantly have us bitter, you know, going after each other over some of the.
2: But, you know, David, part of that is that we spend so much time fighting each other. The oppressor is just sitting back. Probably got a stogie and just laughing and just look at them. You know, they haven't changed since we left our plantation. You know, our ancestors used to treat us that way. They don't, you know, I wish our folks could understand that. I mean, I know it's some people who just have so much self-hate, and I pity those folks because they really don't know how to get over that hurdle. It's a learning process, but with not hating each other, they still can't, many of them don't trust each other, and that's a problem.
1: You know, the main reason with that is because you're 100% right. The main reason is because I'm just speaking for myself now. You know, it's, you know, based on the way I was raised up in the 50s, everything that looked like me was bad. You know, I mean, you know, we were this and we wasn't that, and we this, that. They were protesting. They were doing all kinds of stuff. To me, and I thought something was wrong with me. So the psychological damage was done to me took a lifetime of self-examination and stuff like that to help free my colonized mindset. And so, right. That's we have some serious work to do, but at the same time, it can be done. And it starts with that man in the mirror.
2: Exactly. 15 at the top there. Family just waking up. Our guest is David Murphy from Baltimore's National Black Unity News. And it's starting with a group of fellas out of Baltimore, a unification process. It's trying to get all black people unified. Some people will say that will never happen. Those who usually say that are the ones who don't want it to happen. You know, earlier this week, we had Dr. Joy DeGruy, and she mentioned that, you know, that some, you got some groups who just don't want to unify. She says, we're going to have to leave them behind and just keep moving. We just need a critical mass. Your thoughts, David?
1: Yes, I agree with you 100% because Harriet Tubman made it plain. She said she wanted to save all those Negroes on the plantation. Some of them just didn't want to go. And so there's nothing you can do about it. When the mind is made up that they don't want to stay in the conditions that they're in, you know, we have to shake the dust off our feet and keep on moving, you know.
2: Yeah, Dr. Wilson put it better. They're just looking for a better, a more comfortable spot in the system of racism and white supremacy where they feel impervious to all the attacks. They don't feel racism at all. That's what they're seeking instead of, you know, seeking total independence. But here's another thing, too, speaking about Independence Day, because some people think that we should move away. We should get away from, you know, and a lot of people, as you know, moved to Ghana, Costa Rica, just different places, just to get out of here. And some people are calling for separation. I know that's part of it. So, one time the Nation of Islam was calling for that. I want to get your thoughts about, do we run away? Or we stay here and deal with it? But right now it's 17 after the top of the hour, family. We got to take a short break. We come back. If you just joined us, I guess it's David Murphy. We're talking about unity. You want to join the conversation? Reach out to us at 800-450-7876 and we'll take your phone calls next.

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0: And Grand Rising family, thanks for starting your Thursday with us and our guest from Baltimore, David Murphy, publishes the National Black Unity News. And this morning, with some of his friends in Baltimore, they started a crusade to unify African-Americans, unify Africans, black people, whatever. You know, that's another issue that seems to separate us, David. We don't know who we are. You know, we'll adopt to anything that anybody will tell us. So I want to get your thoughts, though. Why do you think people still at 2026, and we're talking about adults, they've heard this, our scholars, well, many of them, some of them even debunk what our scholars are teaching them, and don't want to unify, but we don't trust each other. Why do you think that is so?
1: Well, you know, some people, I'm just be straight about it, is bought with a price. You know, and that's always be the case. A few pieces of silver, as some might say, they would sell their soul. And for me, myself, and I type of attitude, you know, they always want to be amongst us. Just unfortunately, other people put them in position to call themselves directing us and leading us. And it's like the blind leading the blind, and it unfortunately has such a profound reaction on us that like I say, this colonized mindset is so deep and to our mental, our psyche, our spiritual, and so I know you mentioned before you went on, you know, before you went to break, but why so many people are moving to other countries and stuff, coming, getting out of this place, and I never, ever been out the country myself, but I heard so many fantastic stories about people who have. But I can recall going to a place called Whiteville, North Carolina. That's where my father's from. And they have a graveyard behind the church. And every time I visit there, I go to that graveyard, and so many of my ancestors are their grandfathers, great-grandfathers, all of them right there. And I feel such a powerful, powerful spiritual way. Now, I can imagine what it's like going to a continent in Africa and places, you know, Brazil, all over the place where we are, and you see people like us doing this and doing that, even though they have some of the similar problems. But the same thing is when you on the land and you begin to learn the culture and you learn who we really are, not just from slavery. And it's difficult. It's extremely difficult to live here and to see what's going on, right, you know, right up in our face like that, and it feels sometimes, it seems sometimes like it's hopeless. But you know, there is hope, because I know for a fact, because I am around people who are making changes all over the country. Like I said, I had a call Monday night. I had over 30 something organizations over there, rolling up their sleeves, putting in the way. They ain't just not talking about. They had track records of, you know, doing this and doing that. So I'm very hopeful that, you know, the day will come. May not be in my lifetime, but we, black melanated people, going to take back our rightful roles. And that's why this Unity Day is so important, because they say we have to practice, we have to teach it to our young people, and that generation to teach it to their generation. And just hopefully that mindset will start to change. And not only that, we'll start taking action, not only, you know, supporting one another, uplifting one another. And like you said earlier, stop getting on public events and affairs and media and going at each other. You know, that's just so disheartening to hear and see that often. And people don't realize the effect that it has on us as a culture. But again, there is hope, because people like you, Bill Gooden, so many other people out there are making changes. But, you know, we need to unite. We need to understand. We need to tolerate. And unfortunately, you know, I've been out here for a long time, over 40 years publishing. And it's only 2 to 5% that separates most people, organizations, and individuals. 95% that most black people agree upon. We allow that small percentage to separate us. So we don't have far to go. It's just that we have to break that barrier of that 5% because you this and I'm that. We have to let that go and look at the bigger picture, because more is at stake, even so now, because like I say, other people are not playing with us. They have a playbook. They have, like you say, they have codes already in place. And if we don't stand up now, I shouldn't think what it's going to be like tomorrow. But then again, like I say, because I see so many people taking the stand And one of the things that I'm blessed with the National Black Unity News, I connect people through media. I connect people through podcasting. I connect people individually. You know, we have a group called Black Men Unifying Black. We bring black men together every first Saturday of the month, and we talk about all types of things. But the most important thing is that we get to know one another. Once we get to know one another, you know, we can do good by one another. See, because we'll find out that we have a lot in common. And so, again, you know, media like this is so powerful because we have such a small voice, but yet we still have a voice. We still have hope. And so, again, I just want to give a shout-out to you, Mr. Carl Nelson, for, you know, doing what you're doing, not just on this show, but what you've been doing for a lifetime. So I appreciate you, brother.
0: All right. Thanks for those kind words. Let me just say this, family, 26 minutes after the top of the hour, our guest is David Murphy from the National Black Unity News in Baltimore. If you're out there, don't let somebody else recruit you to hate another person or another issue that has nothing to do with you. You know, that's the worst thing to do. Somebody tell you something about someone else who they had a beef with, and they're trying to recruit you to hate that person. That person hasn't done anything to you. You know, that's the worst thing you could do. Make up your own mind. That's why we always say free your mind. Think for yourself, you know, and but some people, they're just like sheep. So it's unfortunate that they think like that. But we turn it around, but it's coming slowly. One of the things I wanted to point out, David, is that Ashra Kwesi, one of our scholars, he says if black people knew who they are, we wouldn't be in the problem. You wouldn't have gangbanging. You wouldn't see these young people fighting each other. He says, in fact, one of the themes of one of his businesses, Know Thyself. And he said, you know, because he takes tours to Egypt and he shows all the glorious things that we did, our ancestors did. You know, many people, you know, we talk about it on the radio, but you go there and to Egypt and see it. It's a different thing. The reality sticks in. But we come from some brilliant, brilliant, brilliant minds of people, and that DNA is still with us. And that's why when you see these youngsters attacking each other, if they knew this, as Brother Kwesi would say, know thyself. The last thing you want to do is hurt another black person. That's the last thing you'd want to do. So, you know, we've got to figure out, because, you know, part of the problem, David, is that people think our history starts when we got here on these shores. No. And that's what it's so painful for them to digest, that era of enslaved and the Maafa and all that and slavery. All of that is hard for them to digest, but they don't go beyond where we were before that. I want to get your thoughts about all of that.
1: Well, let me just say this to you. Now, I've been out here for a long time doing this. Just last year, I meant you allowed me to come on the show several times to speak about this documentary that God has blessed me with called Black Baltimore during the 1950s, during the 1980s. As I said before, I came up in that area during the 50s, 60s, and like I say, the majority of the stuff that I seen through media did not hold me to high esteem. It made me feel low, bad about myself, the media did. And I actually thought something was wrong with me. Until I start doing the research on Black Baltimore, we don't have to go to Egypt, Africa. We can look in our own backyards. What I found out when I started doing this documentary, I put together a trailer. Even the trailer is an hour long. I had to cut that in half. It's too much, just a trailer. But what I found that came from out of Baltimore was so much rich history. So many glass ceilings was broken during my life. And I had no clue all this stuff was going on around me. Nobody was telling me this stuff. I knew some things. But when I did this documentary and did the research, I'm just going to say it this way. Because of my upbringing and because of shows like, you know, a lot of people just look at Baltimore in a certain way because of shows like The Wire, The Corner, and stuff like that. All this here, drug infestation and this kind of stuff, like gang banging and all of this. But the truth is, the documentary that I've shown shows a totally different view of who we were and what they did. Because you know them other folks ain't going to tell our story. If they do, it's going to be distorted. But for the first time, we got to tell our own story, and I am proud. I used to be kind of ashamed being a Baltimore one time. But when I did this documentary, I'm so proud for where I come from, for the people that did what they did in the 50s, 60s, and 70s, the lifestyle they turned, the businesses they created. I hope, matter of fact, on July, if you're in the Baltimore area, on July the 18th, we will be showing this film again at the Powerhouse World Ministry facility, and it's from 2 to 5 on July the 18th. If you want more information about this documentary, I encourage, if you're in the Baltimore area, even if you're not in Baltimore, I, like I said, I'm a blessed man because I was blessed with a blueprint. So I can take the same blueprint that what we did about Black Baltimore during the 50s and 80s. We can do it just about every major city where Black people preside at. All we need is a couple of elders who, in the 60s or 70, 80 age, you know, 90 age bracket, because everything is not recorded. But, you know, a lot of people have memory just like I do. You can bring these resources together and we can duplicate the history in that particular town. And so so now it's time for the first time that we get to really tell our story by us and for us, you know, because our story has been told by other folks. Now the truth, like I say, I am so amazed and so appreciative of the people that I came up with, the things that they have done. And I encourage everybody, just give me a call and I can send you some snippets of the documentaries. But at the same time, what you just said, Carl, if people knew who they were. Now, can you imagine, right here in Baltimore, I showed it to my grandchildren. And they was amazed. They did not have no clue of what the, you know, the avenue, you know, Pennsylvania Avenue was like. It was the hub. It was almost like our downtown, the Providence Hospital that Black people ran and owned. The Park Sausages was the first traded company in the nation, a Black company. You know, I can just go on and on and on and on about all of the great things. Came from right out of Baltimore. But if you let people, because other media portray Baltimore and us this way, like they did just not in Baltimore, all over the country, all throughout the diaspora, how they portrayed us. And so that's why we are confused. That's why we ain't, because we don't like ourselves. Based on their media, you know, I'm just saying like this, and I'll turn it back over to you. You heard of Michael Jackson, Michael Jordan, Clarence Thomas, Aretha Franklin, Oprah Winfrey. I can go on and on and on. Now, you take their media, every last one of those people, no matter how well they can sing, how well they can do, how well educated they, all of them have been slandered through the media. And if you were of a different persuasion and you listen to their media, their own media, when they look at it, ain't none of us no good. No matter how much education we have, how well we can sing or dance or play sports, ain't none of us no good. Now, I don't care how much money they got. And that's the way they view us. And that's why you see the conditions that you see today. That's why a person like y'all president, because I don't claim him, y'all president was elected, because people, that's the way they see us.
0: And that's an important point that you're making, Bill. And that's how people overseas see us as well.
1: Yeah. Mm-hmm.
0: So when they come here, they treat us in a certain way with disdain because they don't want to be with us. They want to be like us. They'll take our money and they'll steal our ideals and our swag, if you will. But they don't want to be like us. You get what I'm saying? They don't want to. They don't want to go. Through our history, the painful part of us, but the outer words, you know, the music, the how we dress, how we talk, the phrases we use, all of our swag, they love that, you know, because theirs is just vanilla. Ours has got total flavor, you know, different levels of flavor too. So they dig that, but they just don't want to be like us. You ask any one of them, would they trade in a white person? Would they trade in their life for one of ours? And you get the answer.
1: I heard it said that, you know, and I kind of tend to believe this, you can have one of the most poorest Caucasian person living in real poverty, but he had one sense of pride. At least I'm not Black.
0: Yeah.
1: He felt privileged.
0: Oh, they'll say, but you just the N-word, you know, they'll say that, but at least I'm not.
1: I was being nice.
0: Right. And what they did, they got our young people to turn that to being a pejorative, you know. So we've got to turn it around, but it has to start with our young people. I got to ask you this question because we're both in the media, but most of the media that young people consume is online, and they do things and they're not known. They think they're doing it by themselves, you know. They don't know they're programmed to be self-destruction. That's part of the media programming. With some of the music that they're into and some of the lifestyle they see on television or see online, and this is what they absorb. How do we reach those young people, especially those in the teenage section? I love to get the ones younger, but the teens who are coming into adulthood, how do we get to their minds to wake them up?
1: Well, there's several ways. You know, back in the day, we used to have what you call apprenticeship programs and rites of passages. Certain people in certain community would, it was all, when I was coming, there was always a black man or a black woman in the community would organize with guys in the neighborhood to play ball or you know, just sit down and talk to us, you know. And it was most sometimes the elders. I mean, I had so many people that we used to talk to us, but you know, their voices got drained out because of the larger media, because what they were saying didn't play out in reality, because we didn't have too much to back things up. But today, there's no excuse, because we have information now. We know that we were more than just slavery. We know that we invented a whole bunch of stuff that was taken.
0: Right,
1: from
0: and hold that thought right there. I almost called you Bill. Almost that there were David. David Murphy's our guest, family, from the National Black Unity News in Baltimore, and discussing unification. What are your thoughts? You thought about unifying, or are you still hating on each other? I'd love to hear from you, and tell us why. And be bold and do it. Here's the number. 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
1: Congress authorized the construction of the Global War on Terror Memorial in 2017, then authorized its placement on the National Mall in 2021. Renderings of the memorial, released this week, show an arch that includes natural vegetation and reclaimed steel from the era's combat operations. The foundation behind the memorial has raised about $23 million and still needs another $100 million to complete the project. I'm Tammy Trujillo.
2: DC Water is acting quickly to repair some issues with the Potomac Interceptor. Crews found corrosion and broken supports in Muddy Branch near Pennyfield Lock on Tuesday. They'll start on repairs next week that'll continue through September. DC Water will hold a virtual meeting to discuss the repairs tonight at 7. The GSA is announcing the sale of the old post office building. The Wall Street Journal says the property was bought for $80 million and it could be resold for as much as $400 million. The 127-year-old building is currently a Waldorf Astoria hotel and was leased to the Trump Organization from 2016 to 22. DDOT is asking for input on plans to reconfigure 18th Street Northwest between Kalorama Avenue and Columbia Road. The agency plans to restripe the roadway in August. One plan would put a hardscaped median in the center of the road, while another would eliminate the median and create bike lanes on each side of the street. A survey to determine the public's preference is now open through June 26th. The commanders are holding their final voluntary OTA session today. The team will return for mandatory minicamp next week. Giants edged the Nats 11-10. San Fran came back to score 5 runs in the 8th and 5 in the 9th after being down by 8. Knicks come from 29 down to beat the Spurs 107-106. I'm Earl Kirk. When you're looking for news for Black America, go to news1.com.
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0: And Grand Rising family, and welcome to Thursday. Our guest is Brother David Murphy from the National Black Unity News in Baltimore. Before we go back to him, let's remind you, coming up later this morning, we're going to speak with the University of Houston's Africana professor, Dr. Gerald Horn. If you've heard Dr. Horn before, we cover a lot of territory with Dr. Horn. And so, you know, call up a couple of friends and let them know that he'll be on the radio and tell them to start listening right now. Before we hear from Dr. Horn, though, we're going to speak with the author, Leanna Nobel, and she's going to her book, Black, White, and Colored. And tomorrow, of course, is Friday, and this one we're going to give you a chance to free your mind. It's called an open phone Friday, and all it means is to think for yourself. This is what we'll be having a discussion with David right now about unity. It started a crusade, started in Baltimore. It's have unification among black folks, and that's part of the problem is many of us don't know that we're not unified or don't understand the reason for unification. David, so what would you say to those folks?
1: Well, you know, the old saying, each one teach one. We have to start communicating with one another. And to enlighten how it is so important to unite with one another, because they can say divide and conquer. This is why we're in the condition that we are. We are powerful and resilient people. It's just that everyone knows it but us. And so it's time we start awakening to this fact that we have to, we must, to unify for our own survival. Now, you mentioned before you went off a break about our young people, how to reach out to them as well. You know, me personally, I have quite a few grandchildren. And every opportunity I get, I try to impress some knowledge into them, some history into them, let them know who they really are, not what other people are saying about them or to them. You know, I give them books to read. I show them the documentary that I did, and I had just personal conversations with them. I constantly put it in their head because I do recall when I was coming up every once in a while. Even the guys that y'all may say, most people may say wasn't good, they were pimps or drug dealers, even they would impute wisdom to you. Boy, get off this corner. You don't belong here. Go get your, you know, they would say stuff like that to you. And don't be like me and things like that. But see, right now, The lack of communication from generation to generation is terrible. That's another divide and conquer tactics that people use on us. They put the music in there, and they know that the elders don't like that stuff. You know, they know this. They know it's going to divide us. It divides men from women. You know, I mean, it's just all the divisiveness that they put on us, and we fall for, you know, for that okey-doke every time. But it's time to acknowledge and see so much information is going across this internet and stuff, so people are confused, and a confused mind does nothing. And so those of us, like I said, in your own circle, pull these young people up, have a conversation with them. And I'm going to tell you this I do know. Our young people, how they say they are thirsty, they are hungry for our elders, for information. Nobody talks to them, and, you know, they don't want to talk to us, and we don't talk to them. Somebody got to take the first step. Like Michelle, but we have to take the high road. We have to reach out to our young people. Sit them down. You see them guys up on the corner. Do you know how powerful it is when a black man walk to a corner with a bunch of guys, walk in boldness and speak love to these young men? Look, I ain't here to threaten you. I'm not here to do this, but I just want to share a little bit of information about this. Do you know how much they appreciate it? Some of them are going to try to be tough in this thing, but I guarantee you, two or three of them, even if you walk away, going to run behind you and pull you up, because they are truly thirsty. They are seeking. Those days when we used to sit at the table, we don't have those days anymore, so we had to reach out. And so that was, and I tell you one thing. Once you start talking to these young folks, because of the way they can communicate with the social media and stuff, when they start hearing the truth from us, man, they will spread it like wildfire. And that's how things start changing. Do you know there's a brother in the National Black Unity named by the doctor, Dennis, named Dr. Dennis Rogers. And one of his things he and I is doing to reach out to our young folks, he has access to the HBCU. That's his mission, to reach out to them. And one of our missions is to have them into the publication, different colleges all across the nation in the publication. But the thing is, we want to reach back out to them like we did in the 60s. That's where a lot of the civil rights movement came from like those students. Man, they were the ones that stood up there and up against the doors and sit at the counters and stuff. We have a whole army that's untapped out there, our young people. hungry and thirsty. All they need is some love and some information, and they'll take it from there. They do, you know, we do our part, they will do their part. Thank you, Carl.
0: All right, 13 away from the top. Again, that's David Murphy, publisher of the National Black Unity News in Baltimore. We're talking about unification on a crusade to unify black folks. And we don't have, all have to be lockstep walking together. We just have to be when it comes to us. If somebody attacks us, then we've got to respond globally. Not just if somebody attacks a brother in the south side of Chicago or south central or southeast DC or Park Heights, but somebody also in Bridgetown, Barbados, or somebody in Nairobi, Kenya, or in the UK, in East London, a brother is, we've got to respond. Those, cause, you know, there for the grace of God go I. We could have been in any of those places, depending on where, the ship that our ancestors docked at. So that's one of the first things too, you know, David, we talked about the fact that many people, you know, they see their history starting when we got off the slave ships, our ancestors got off. But we were before, we had a glorious history. And once you understand that, you can never hate another black person. You can never even try to put another black person down. And that's why we say, you know, free your mind, think for yourself, you know, just free your mind. Just think about it. Why am I hating on this person? He hasn't done anything to me, but my so-called friend told me he dislikes him, so I got to hate on him too. That is so silly. I've seen that. I just chuckle when I see, you know, people fall for it. Somebody can tell you to hate another person. They recruit you, and you fall for it because you think this person is all wise. No, they're not.
1: And Carl, you hitting on something real serious, very serious. Do you know how many people are dead or being shot every day because somebody say, I don't like him? And you shouldn't like him either. He's our enemy. So we have to take him out. I mean, it had nothing, like you said. That
0: right.
1: Had
0: and you know
1: nothing.
0: What, David? The oppressor just sitting back and laughing. He says, and this is when this is what Dr. Wilson says. This is when you do that, you are caught up in the system of racism and white supremacy. Anytime you take your eye off the oppressor, and train it on to your brother or your sister, you have caught up in the system of racism, white supremacy. But go ahead and finish your thought.
1: Yes. And like you say, 100%, because, you know, these tactics that they use on, like I said, we fall for these things. But, you know, why I got this opportunity, you know, I'm a very spiritual person. And I can only tell you about my journey. Like I said, there was a time I didn't like myself. Media played a big part in that, because I thought something was truly, truly wrong with me based on mass media. And if I didn't like myself, you know I didn't like you. And so, you know, and nothing about you.
0: Share with us. What turned it around?
1: Well, it comes to, you know, one thing we have to do, what we're doing right now, we have to start questioning ourselves. You know, why I act this way? Why I do this? Why I'm just being in the state of mind that I'm in, and I start questioning myself. I start seeking. But I'm just going to tell people out there now, because you spend a lifetime looking in all the wrong places. I was reading books. I was going to seminar, workshops, psychiatry, everything, looking at all the places on the outside. But the true answer was within. And when you start searching within yourself, now I'm going to say this, Carl. It's very important. Most people, if they're going to be honest with us, will never ever say to another person what they say to themselves. I'm so stupid. I'm this dead. Why I do this and why I act this way. We would never say that. But then again, a lot of us who really care about people would never say that to another person. But if somebody else was doing something or saying something or was hurting themselves, most of us would go to that person and try to encourage that person, lift that person up. So why not do that with yourself? Forgive yourself, lift yourself, treat yourself as your best friend. And when that starts happening, it's a process. And then the most powerful thing in life that can happen to you when you learn to love yourself. Once you learn to love yourself, you know, you love God, you love yourself, there's nothing on the outside can shake that. When you love yourself, therefore you can love your brothers and your sisters. You can forgive them for their sin, because everybody not on the same stage, because you can recall back in your day how you was. You ain't the same person you was 10, 15 years ago. You evolved. But today it's that thing called love, and I know people think it's cliche, but that's a powerful force, powerful. Especially when you love yourself. When you love yourself, you can talk just about accomplish anything you put your mind to. But the most important thing, you will really love yourself. You will love your people. You will love your children. You will love your community. And when you love something, you make changes for that thing. You can make things happen. And when a person comes to that stage in life, that's why I'm telling people now, it's good to search on the outside, but please look at yourself on the inside. Forgive yourself. Befriend yourself. And most important part is love yourself. When that happens, you're unstoppable. Back to you, Carl.
0: Yeah, and you know what I think, too, David, is the fact that I hear some people say, the black church, like they know everybody in every black church on the planet, the black person. They don't understand how they're playing into the hands of the oppressor. That's they're caught up in the system of racism and white supremacy, and they don't understand that. The black church is not your enemy. Back in the day, it was the black church that saved us. All black preachers are not all alike. All black cops are this, but all black police officers are not alike. I've met a lot of great police officers who are down for the cause. You know, so family, you just got to recognize and don't embarrass yourself and by saying all black people, the black preachers, as if every single black, because you don't know every black preacher. I know a lot of black preachers who are down fighting for us every day. That's use a different system in doing it. So you got to just express, you got to just widen your mind, free your mind, and just think about what you're saying. Because just think, let me put it this way, family, because some of you don't understand how the system of racism and white supremacy works. And I didn't get it the first time Dr. Wilson mentioned it to me. We're on the air, and so I called her after, and I said, "Doc, you got to help me out here, because I was focusing on the word supreme as white being better than us." She says, "No, let me put it to you simple." And I try to tell people this: anytime you say something, do something that white people would approve, then you're caught up in the system of racism, white supremacy. It's that simple. So those of you who are attacking the black church or attacking the Muslims or attacking even gay black people, anybody black, you're caught up in the system of racism, white supremacy, because the gay brothers and sisters, they have their fight too. They're finding out they're being discriminated by white folks too. So anytime they can divide us, that's when the system of racism, white supremacy takes place. I want to get your thoughts on that.
1: Yes, and they hit us from every angle they can. Every angle. And that's why I say it's a concerted effort to keep us divided. But at the same time, you know, when you start doing self-examination, and just like you say, right here in Baltimore, we have a pastor, a bishop, named by James Winslow. See, this brother not only works with his hands and build the transportation service, he's a man about the community. See, you know, like you said, when people try to label one church because this happened and they heard, there's another thing that you just missed, because they heard that all black preachers are this, and it's stuck in their mind, and that's their Bible now. You know, that's their truth. And see, if we have, like I say, that church was the hub of our community. This last Monday, as I would tell you, I had an organization on called Ann Zebra. They got bishops and pastors all over the country, and their main thing is to uplift black people, to restore the church back to, you know, to let people know that everybody ain't like what they say we are. We got people putting in work on every level of life. See, we just have to open our eyes and see and not stop falling for that false media that they putting in about this and putting in about that. Do your own research. Do your own history. Look around. Stop being.
0: Right. Hold on, throw right there, David. We got to check the traffic and weather. And what we're saying, folks, you don't have to say you're supporting the alternative lifestyle. That's not what we're saying. You don't have to say you're supporting black Christians and black. That's not what we're saying. Just leave them alone. They're not bothering you. We're not trying to recruit you to become a Christian or a Muslim or a gay person. That's their thing. Put that to the side. Just be you. That's what we're trying to tell this morning, family. 800-450-7876 to join this conversation. 4 minutes away from the top of the hour. We got to check the traffic and weather in our different cities. Do you want to join the conversation with our guest, David Murphy? Reach out to us and we'll take your phone calls after we look at the traffic and weather. That's next.

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6: I am Sorrell Jones Cooper. I am the CEO of Peel House Aesthetics and Plastic Surgery on Capitol Hill.
7: And I'm Sonia Lowry Young. I am a master esthetician, and I'm also one of the co-founders of Peel House Aesthetics and Plastic Surgery. And I'm also the chief brand officer. The most exciting part is I don't want to just have Peel House become more than just a medi spa. I want it to be a movement, and we want Peel House to become a household name.
6: Yeah, we want to leave an imprint that is larger than our 1,900 square feet on Capitol Hill. We really want to be involved in advocacy and larger actions that impact our community.
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8: Heading through the district, boy, we have a share of our problems issues this morning. The latest is the crash on the northbound side of 295 north of Pennsylvania Avenue. This is jamming us coming off of the outbound 11th Street Bridge. Southbound 295, watch for those delays coming out of Chevrolet. We're still jammed to get onto the freeway across the 11th Street Bridge for our earlier crash that was on the Case Bridge. Now we have an accident on the Woodrow Wilson Bridge interloop in those far right local lanes. Blocks the left lane. We are jammed almost back to Route 5 Branch Avenue. Southbound 295 slow. Those to merge onto that backup on the Wilson Bridge. Now look at your forecast. Sweltering heat today at times. Now look at your forecast, and we are under heat advisory today, 11 a.m. to 8 p.m., sweltering heat with times of clouds and sun and a heavy thunderstorm around this afternoon and into the early evening as well. Storms could bring flooding downpours and localized damaging wind gusts. Today's high 96, overnight low 72. Current temperature 75 degrees. 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

0: Hey, Grand Rising family. Thanks for rolling with us on this Thursday morning. I guess it's David Murphy. Momentarily, we're going to speak with our next guest, which is Leonae Noble. She's written a new book, and we're going to talk about that with her. But first, let's wind up with David first, because Bill's been holding for a minute. And Bill, I apologize. I didn't see your name on the board here. He's on line one. Grand Rising, Bill, you're on with David.
1: Yes, sir. Top of the morning, Mr. Nelson, and thank you for this opportunity, and thank you for having my friend and brother David on. But, you know, first, let me just correct Dave on one thing, is that I appreciate Dave putting me out there in terms of letting me be one of the spokesperson for the Black National Unity Day. But, you know, actually, there's a lot of stuff that happened. You know, we got Black Man Unifying Black Man. We got the National Black Unity Newspaper. We have Unity TV. Several other things came from Black Man Unifying Black Man. So, you know, we're seeing the need in terms of that we want to unify. You know, for 12 years, every month, you have black men come together to meet each other, like David was said, to break bread together, to talk about issues. So we see the need out there. You know, only thing that we doing from our level is trying to use the paper and our other resources to engage other people. When we say a National Unity Day for March 8th, we're not asking nobody to join our organization, nothing. We're saying whatever you're doing, wherever you at, then create programs, if it's in school, if it's in a mosque, if it's in church, you know, to talk about unity, to bring people in to discuss unity. Because as David said, Carl, you know, how can we really get to where we want to get to if we don't have practice, right? So, you know, every month here we've been doing a program called Unity Discussion, in which June 16th we'll be having another discussion. We normally have discussion, then we have reception. And we're going to be at next phase, which is 112 East Lexington, and that's June 16th from 6 to 8. Now, only thing we ask people to do is that, you know, I tell people, listen, you know, we're talking about unity, so we don't want people to come because you got another agenda and you want to talk about something else. We're talking about unity because that's what we're trying to build, and we believe that we could do it, you know, if that's our desire to do it. And as you know, for myself, Carl, it's no more critical time than right now in terms of the urgency that we need to see that we need to unify ourselves in order to protect ourselves. And our unity is our offense and our defense, and we can do so much in terms of a unified effort. So I'm asking people, no matter where they at, you know, try to have a program on March the 8th. Help us spread the word. Help us to make this a national day that we can do ourselves. I mean, wouldn't it be great, Carl? I mean, you know, March 8th, all across the country, all across the world, and all across this country, then you having black people having programs talking about unity, and we bringing our grandchildren, our children to these programs so they can hear why we need to support one another, why we need to take our dollars to one another. So, you know, that's basically what we're trying to do. So I want to thank David and all the black men and the sisters, too. But, you know, but the black man that comes to our monthly breakfast, I can't thank him enough because, you know, for 12 years we hadn't missed a beat. And, you know, like I say, you know, when you see 100 or 200 black men going in the same location every month, then that's a symbol of power right there that the world is looking at. So, again, I just want to thank you for this opportunity. I want to thank you for having David on. And we're encouraging other people to help us to spread the word, to make it happen.
0: All right. Thanks, Bill. And keep beating that drum. David, we're going to let you go. But before we let you go, how can folks get a hold of your newspaper, the National Black Unity News?
2: Yes. Thank you, Brother Bill, first and foremost. And the thing is, you can reach me at 443-455-2373. You can go. I have several websites, but the main one is TNBUN.com. Stand for the National Black Unity News. Just put in TNBUN.com. It has a lot of information on there. And speaking of this Unity Day, I'm working on it as we speak. A website called Legacy Collaborative. And that's what it's all about. We are connecting black organizations all throughout the diaspora to come on there just to share who you are, what you do, why you do it, and how we can connect one another. Every journey begins with the first step. So, again, We're going to have almost, like I said, already 30 committed organizations across the country has already committed to join us. And it's not, nobody's in charge. This is a collective works. You know, it's all of us trying to support one another, work with one another. And again, no matter what the media is portraying about us, we are coming together. We are working together. We are lifting each other up. But we had to stop doing these divisive things, like Brother Carl just mentioned it, getting out there in public, fighting one another. You know, you don't see other cultures doing that. And again, you know, let's keep our house clean. You know, if we got something to discuss, let's discuss it amongst ourselves. Don't, you know, public is not the place to do that. And so, again, thank you, Brother Carl, man. You know, and nothing but much love and respect for you and the things that you have done and doing and continue to do. Thank you, sir.
0: All right. Thank you, David. Thanks for those kind words. Now let's bring on our next guest, Leanne Nobles. Leanne, I'm sorry. Grand Rising Leanne, welcome to the program. Thanks for being so patient with us.
3: Thank you. Happy to be here.
0: Right. Let's talk about your book, Black, White, Colored. How did that come about?
3: So my mother, Loretta Malloy Noble, started doing this research about 15 years ago. And she had heard the stories of my grandfather, Lawrence Malloy, for many, many years. And a lot of the things that he said were unbelievable for a black man during that era that he was coming up in the early 1900s and his family prior to that. And so when he passed away at his funeral, the pastor stood up on the pew, and she was a white woman, and said, "We loved hearing his stories. Too bad they weren't true." And those words just rang out because they were absolutely true. And my mother continued on that journey and then pulled me in to
0: wait. Hold up a second, Lynette. Yeah. What was this white woman displeased with what your grandfather did? What was it? What is it, one particular incident or his life story?
3: No, it was his life story that she didn't believe that he grew up in that type of wealth as a black man. So he would tell the stories of coming from a family of black doctors starting in the late 1800s and in a community, a wealthy black community coming out of Reconstruction. And these are the stories we don't hear as much anymore. We hear about Tulsa, but people don't realize how many different towns experienced this and built together and grew together. And so she thought that his stories were fantasy, that he was embellishing on his childhood and how he grew up as a black man in the Deep South.
0: Did anybody check her on that?
3: Oh, yes, right away. My cousin, one of the elder cousins, Wilbur Malloy, stood up and said, "Not only were his stories true, I happened to just bring some documentation and paperwork to this service so people could look at it in honor of him." So right away. And that was also a bigger push for us to do this book. And so my mother pulled me in, knowing that I grew up with my grandfather in the household. And so we brought our stories together and entered this journey of writing this book.
0: Black, White, and Colored. That's the title of the book. And the book tells about your granddad. And what about, what is the culture of wealthy black folks back then? Is that what it is?
3: Yes. So this is Laurinburg, North Carolina. And in 1898, by this time, the community had built together. They actually joined forces with the Scottish community there as well, and created. They came together. You know, it's one of those things where it's like there are things that if we come together as these two separate communities, we could accomplish a lot for each other and help each other to accomplish more. So we were really interested in education. We wanted to have seats on the government, and we started a new political party, and that excelled and propelled. And you had black schools, black students that previously were disenfranchised, and now are soaring, and you had the economy that was prosperous as well. And those communities coming together angered some folks. The fact that they were succeeding so much, the fact that there were entrepreneurs popping up everywhere, the fact that they had come together in this way. And that was the inciting incident for the first insurrection that later went to Wilmington, North Carolina.
0: Wow, what a story. 11 after the top of the hour, family. Just join us. Our guest is Leonae Nobles. She's written a book. It's titled Black, White, and Colored. Give us the reason why you picked that title.
3: Yes, Black, White, Colored. As my mother was doing the research for this book and finding family members, we would see the same family members, same names listed as Black during one era, listed as White during another era, listed as Mulatto during another era, listed as Colored during another era. And it was all these labels that were based on the time. And it was also a way to hide some relatives because there were some we couldn't find. And that was because they were listed as White at one time and Colored as another time and Black at another time in the census reports. So it was those, it stood out to us that these are the labels that existed within the same people, within the same family. And so we came to Black, White, Colored.
0: Black, White, Colored. That's the title of the book. I guess is Leonae Nobles. And we're talking about some wealthy Black folks that lived at, this is during and post Reconstruction. So how did they make it? What was the secret sauce they used to make their wealth? Because a lot of our ancestors then were still struggling.
3: Oh yeah. It was togetherness. It was knowing that, and a lot of communities did this too, where someone would buy land and then seek after other people in the community that they know are in need, but can also bring something to the community. So whether it's a blacksmith, a doctor, a nurse, a seamstress, we're going to give you this land for like a dollar, right? Because we know the value that it's going to bring to the community so we can build together. It was also the church. It was also faith. You know, my grandfather every morning would start with the Lord's Prayer and they would go to church together. That was another space where they could come together. And they were carpenters and they were builders. So they had, when you build a community with all the resources and you had the masonry that was happening, you know, when you build a community with all the resources there, you succeed. You have the teachers. You have the doctors. My great-grandfather sent all of his children to medical school. So the women had to, they went to nurse, they went to Hampton, they went to Meharry, they went to Johnson C. Smith, they went to Howard. They went to almost all of the different HBCUs and made sure that education was keen. Another thing is that, you know, we talk about the insurrection, we talk about the trauma that happened during that time, but we also get to what they did after and how they rebuilt. A lot of these communities were devastated by violence and many other things, but they rebuilt after. They rebuilt after. A wealthy entrepreneur who had a store in Laurinburg that served both the Black community and the White community during segregation, made a call to Booker T. Washington and said, what do we do? And that's how the sanction for the first Black boarding school in the United States, which was led by the McDuffie family, who are the ancestors of Spike Lee. I know we know that name. Built the first Black boarding school in the United States in Laurinburg, North Carolina, due to all of the events that had been taking place there.
0: I got to ask you this, and we'll come up on a break. I'll let you respond to it when we get back from the break, though. But it seems like education is a theme that's running through this book. It seems like that was the centerpiece of what happened to build this Black wealth. When we get back from the break, can you explain how your ancestors, you know, figure this out, that, you know, the more education you have, the further you will go in life, and share that with the family, because that lesson can be taught today as well. Family, you too can join our conversation with our guest. She's an author and a mother, wrote this book, Black, White, and Colored. Her name is Leone. That's a real nice name. Leone Noble. So you want to join us? Reach out to us at 800-450-7876. We'll take your phone calls next.

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0: Thank you, Andreas and family. Thanks for staying with us on this Thursday morning. Our guest is Leanne Nobles. She's an author along with her mom. They wrote a book titled Black, White, and Colored. And just looking at the notes from the book, Leanne, it seems like education was a theme running all through this book. Can you explain if am I correct on that or I'm misguided?
1: Oh, no, absolutely. There was a quote that we found in our research where it said during this time period, the black children were all in school. This, you know, and especially we're coming out of Reconstruction. We're coming out of a time where books were not allowed to be read, where we were hungry for what was inside these books. What were you know, what was going on? And not that everyone was enslaved, because everybody was not. And so you had those who were feeding into to others who didn't receive the education. Our family and the community as a whole valued education, and they knew that it could expand us, it could push us further. At Laurinburg Institute, which I mentioned that Booker T. Washington sanctioned, they didn't just study English, math, and science. They learned carpentry. They, you know, everyone, the men and the women in the family knew how to sew and could make a garment. And once you got to a certain level, you then taught at the school. So my aunts and uncles not only attended the boarding school, they taught at the school. That's also where my grandfather met Dizzy Gillespie, John Burks, as a young boy, and became lifelong friends. So they had these bonds that continued on. I mean, many people don't know that Dizzy Gillespie grew up, you know, going to a black boarding school in Laurinburg, North Carolina.
2: He originally came from Maxon.
1: Yeah.
2: Yeah.
0: Is that mom's on the line?
3: Yeah, I chimed in.
0: Okay. Oh, yeah, we want to hear from both of you, you know. So, yeah. Please, Grand Rising, welcome to the program. Help us out. Your daughters have been giving us a great description of the book. But when did you start? When did you figure out you want to put this in? Both you guys decided you want to put this on paper so the rest of the world can enjoy it.
3: Because it was important. It was a secret, and it was a secret that everybody should know now in this era and time. It was something that was we feared, and now it's something that should be a part of everybody's knowledge in regards to what's important and what happens to us and what happened to us. This is why it needed to go on paper. My father talked a lot about his time, and he talked about it so much, I thought, okay, wait, there's something here that needs to be explored. And it just blew up. It was so much more than I expected to find. And even more that I didn't even put everything in the book because it's a book. You know, I could have gone on forever, almost, it seemed. But yeah, these were things that were kept underneath the table. You didn't want to talk about it, and for several reasons. But it was very important to the community to resolve these issues and these problems.
0: And let me jump in here and say this at 24 after the top of the house. Leanne A. Nobles and her mom is with us this morning. They were the authors of the book, Black, White, and Colored. If you're out there and you've got your grandparents still there, have a conversation with them, and you can put them on tape and let them tell you what it was like when they were living. Because, as I mentioned earlier, they have the grace of God go, you could have been born in that time and space. So it could have been you. And you can pass this on to your children. This is what the Nobles have done. But I ask you again about the education. Why was education so important back then?
3: It was a tool that we had to actually use. Opposed to just going to school and knowing about certain subjects and going on to do something else. They were expected to go to school and bring that tool, bring that knowledge back to the community. And they did. And that's what made it important.
0: I got to ask this question, though. Doing this research, did you find anything that just blew your mind? It's like, Dad did that? Grandma did that?
3: Oh, so much. So much blew my mind. I don't even know where to start. The level that they reached educationally, socially, in the community, they were builders, bricklayers, and they could build fabulous houses, or they could build a little small house for the community. Their travels, how far and wide they went to learn their subject matter and implement it. Their care for each other, their politeness, their manners.
1: Yeah, I think it's something that really stood out to me was how, you know, we had a book event recently in Massillon, Ohio. And because one of my great uncles, after going to medical school, went there with his wife, who was also a doctor, and they both met at Meharry. And the fact that they were the first, the fact that he was the first practicing doctor, Black doctor, in Massillon, Ohio, and had a practice alongside his wife. We have a husband and wife doctor duo, Black doctor duo, who also performed surgeries, and he practiced for 55 years there. And while we were there, there were people in the community who started standing up and giving testimonies about how when they had nowhere to go, they could go to Dr. Malloy. And

0: they told stories about how he saved their lives. And a woman stood up and she said she's in her early 80s and Dr. Malloy birthed her. And it was these stories that and some very detailed, you know, traumatic stories where they thought they were going to die and he saved their lives. And they knew that they could just go to his house, they could just go to his practice and receive good medical care. And it was just incredible to see that legacy continuing. And they were so happy to have this book that talked about him and his life. But it was really mind-blowing to hear those stories in that community that still that are still there. And there were Black people that were standing up and white people that were standing up to talk about, you know, going to Dr. Malloy.
1: All right, family, 28 minutes after the top. They're just checking in. That's Lene. Lene, I'm pronouncing, I'm messing up your name with her, but I love your name. And Nobles and her mom, Loretta Malloy Nobles, and they've written a book. The book is titled Black, White, and Colored. And ladies, I got somebody just tweeted and said to tell you this. They say, thank you for writing this book. These are the true stories that folks are trying to erase. And the person goes on to say, we started Memorial Weekend, the first hospital in Pennsylvania, on and on. We must continue to share our stories. So that's one of our listeners just sent that with us because they're enjoying, I guess, what you're sharing with us this morning. But let me ask you this, because, you know, they never thought that we achieved anything, even today. But the odds that your family achieved so much. And you mentioned, that's why I asked you about education, because education just seems like a theme running here. And so our listeners today, that education is the key to it, you know, for making progress, you know, for you just understanding it, just to get ahead in life. You know, the more educated you are, the better you're going to be. That's just simple logic right there. But let me ask you ladies this. What was it like working together on this research, a mother and daughter? Who took the lead? Who sat back? Or who did you exchange? Or how did that go?
2: Well, I told my daughter, I found some interesting things, and some of the things are phenomenal, and some of them are quite scary, but I need your help, because you are also, she's excellent also, at research, and I love research, so I'm researching all the time, so we would complement each other. If she couldn't find something, I would find it. If I couldn't find it, she would find it. And that's what it came to. I needed you, or I need you to go in and see what you think of this, because I think it's this way, and see if you think the same thing. And then we would look for newspapers and other resources that would prove what we were speaking of, what we thought or what we wanted to explore. And then we'd find the answers through the newspapers. So that's kind of like how we came together. She would help me find things. She would help me write things and put them in her perspective as well as at mine. But her perspective was valuable as well.
0: Yes. Yes. And my mother passed me 4 books of journals, handwritten journals of notes.
2: Right.
0: I said, okay, go ahead and transcribe and put this in. So yes. And I couldn't believe how much research she had done. I was like, oh my gosh. Cause I was thinking, oh yeah, I can do that. You know how my mom will say, you know, do this. And I'll say, I'll get to it. I'll do it. I'll do it. I got it. And she passed it to me and I was like, whoa. I was
2: still writing after I passed her.
0: Yes.
2: Those 4 books. I said, you shouldn't have asked for that.
0: Yeah,
2: this is a handful.
0: So that was our process, and just
1: hearing the stories, you know, that you're sharing with us this morning, I'm just thinking somewhere that somebody's got to record this, somebody's got to put this on the screen. Have you thought about, you know, making a documentary about, you know, because not everybody can trace their lineage, and you especially a group, a family of Black doctors in the Deep South after Reconstruction, that should be shown all over the world. You guys have thought about, you know, producing, get somebody to put this on film?
2: Well, yes. That's a big one. That's something
0: yeah.
2: we would really love to do.
0: That's where we started initially. We were like, because we're both in the in the performing arts field. We both write scripts. We both are artists. And so we said, we saw it and envisioned it. And then this artist in New York, who's also a writer and many other things, her name's Belinda Sinclair. Mm. She said, you need to have this in a book form first. You need to have the IP all together. And then, you know, you'll unlock so many different stories. And that is what happened. If we would have started previously,
2: now
0: with this book, we unlocked so much and found so many different stories, ignited by my grandfather's stories, and talked with the community members, and talked with, the McDuffie family, and talked with the folks in Lorenberg and our relatives who still have land there, and got so many, many more riches. Even our event in Massillon, Ohio, we got just the riches that we have, that we have received, that can feed into these stories. So yes, we want to explore sharing this story in every way possible.
2: And film and plays and whatever.
0: Yeah.
2: To get it out there. And it's important that it gets out there, because it's not just our story. There's so many families that are associated with this story. Yeah.
1: Yeah. Because a story like this, you know, wealthy Black families in the South and medical doctors, you know, that was unheard of, because, you know, they all think of us in the South back then, that we're all in tattered clothes and barefoot and all this kind of stuff. But this, which the research that you guys just refutes that. But let me ask you this question, both of you, any one of you can answer the question. Did your granddad or did your father share with you some of the major problems they had as being Black doctors, educated, wealthy folks after Reconstruction?
2: Yes, definitely.
1: What were some of them?
2: Some of which we were concerned to dive into. Like, not being acknowledged, running, being chased, having to be very cautious in certain scenarios in the town, and not being able to walk right into specific arenas and be accepted.
0: And there's also there was these fires that would take place. You know, there's a lot of documentation that was lost because schools and homes and would burn down.
2: And, like, mysteriously burn down.
0: Yeah.
2: Like,
0: yeah.
2: But not really
1: mysterious. Back then, segregation was still the law of the land. How did they manage to navigate your granddad and the rest of your family through all of that? Did they just ignore, or did they just stay on the Black side of town? Or how did they deal with that?
0: Well, it was interesting, because within the family and within numerous families, especially in Lorenberg, you had a lot of mixed race people as well. So, you had family you had a family on both sides of the tracks. And this is one of those communities where literally it was separated by the tracks, right? And
2: the train tracks.
0: Yes, the train tracks. And they communicated so much. You know, it goes back to going to church together. And if there's a home, you know, you have this open door thing in the community where you could go in and out of other people's homes. And if my grandfather ran a home run in the baseball game, everybody would show up at the house after to celebrate. So they were very protective about their joy and coming together. And when they came together, they would communicate and say, okay, this is happening over here, so we're not going to go over here at this point in time. If somebody is going to town, or if one of the children have to go somewhere, there would have to be a letter sent out saying, hey, he's coming this way, so we need to make sure he has checkpoints along the way.
1: Right. And hold that thought for us. We got to step aside for a few moments and check the latest news, traffic, and weather. Family, our guest is Loretta. That's the mom. And Lianne, that's the daughter. And they've gotten a book. The book is titled Black, White, and Colored. It's about growing up wealthy. I should say wealthy before integration. So I want to find out how that worked out and what happened after integration, after we lift the lids of segregation. What are your thoughts, family? You too can join this conversation. Reach out to us at 800-450-7876 and we'll take your phone call.

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1: Oh, and 2 in Canada. The final will be held in New York at MetLife Stadium on July 19th. I'm Tammy Trujillo.
2: Work on a proposed triumphal arch in D.C. will have to be done on a nearly round-the-clock schedule to be completed in 3 years. The National Park Service released an assessment that says work will have to be done 20 hours a day every day to meet the project's timeline. Plans for the 250-foot-tall arch are being challenged in court. A partnership between D.C. and Metro will soon bring a new library to Southeast. Mayor Bowser and Metro GM Randy Clark took part in a ceremony Wednesday to kick off the project at the Congress Heights Metro Station. The new library will replace the smaller Parkland's Turner Library next year. A new concourse is expected to open at Dulles this fall. Officials Wednesday gave the media a tour of Concourse E that'll be used by United. It'll be able to handle up to 14 planes and features a food court and more than a dozen new businesses. A puppy will be joining the Commanders for the upcoming season as part of a partnership designed to help military veterans. A Labrador retriever named TJ will spend the season with the team while he learns how to be a service dog. The program is part of the team's partnership with space and defense technology firm Redwire. Giants edged the Nats 11-10. San Fran came back to score 5 runs in the 8th and 5 in the 9th after being down by 8. Knicks come from 29 down to beat the Spurs 107-106. I'm Earl Kirk. When you're looking for news for Black America, go to NewsOne.com.
3: 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Northbound, North Pennsylvania Avenue, clear to the shoulder, but still watch for residual delays. We're still bunched up across the 11th Street Bridge to the Case Bridge from our earlier crash. Big delays continue to and across the Woodrow Wilson Bridge on those far right local lanes. That's where we had the accident. Now to the shoulder, jammed at Route 5 Branch Avenue. Hurt in an accident? 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Now a look at your forecast. We're under a heat advisory today, 11 a.m. until 8 p.m. Sweltering heat with times of clouds and sun. A heavy thunderstorm around this afternoon into the early evening hours as well. Could bring flooding, downpours, and localized damaging wind gusts. Today's high 96, overnight low 72. Current temperature 77 degrees. I'm Jamie Witten for News Talk 1450 a.m. WOL. We're in. 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

0: Grand Rising family, thanks for staying with us on this Thursday morning with our guests, the mother-daughter team, their authors, Loretta Malloy Noble and Leonie Noble, and their book, a groundbreaking book, Black, White, and Colored. It's a story of wealthy blacks in the South after Reconstruction. Before I go back, then, let me just remind you, coming up later this morning, we're going to speak with the University of Houston's Africana professor, Dr. Gerald Horn. And tomorrow's Friday, we're going to give you a chance to free your mind and join us for our Open Phone Friday program, again, promptly at 6 a.m. Eastern Time, right here in Baltimore on 1010 WOLB, and also in the DMV, the Washington Metropolitan Area, on 1450 WOL. I got to ask you ladies this, though, because this is before the Civil Rights Movement and all that. Did your ancestors tell you what was it like coming from, you know, being living, growing up, working in segregated South America, and all of a sudden now we get so-called civil rights in 65. Does the book go into that, the changes that took place?
1: Yes. Yeah, so it travels, we go all the way. We start off in the 1700s with our ancestry, and we have a white ancestor who travels to Scotland and takes his seamstress with him to Scotland so that she can be somewhere where there is, takes her to Scotland, and they come back and they go back to Scotland during a time where there's slavery in the United States, but in Scotland, slavery has already ended, so that she could have a different type of life and return later. But they bring back different resources to the community in Laurinburg, North Carolina, to start off a mill and to have fabrics that are, you know, of finer quality, et cetera. So we go from there all the way through my grandparents being at Howard University, graduating from Howard University, my mother's childhood. So we go into the 70s, 80s. The book travels a long period of time because you see what happened to the family as they spread out from the South. But my great-grandfather, he never leaves Laurinburg. He had to leave for one time when he was, and he came back, but they are hold true. And we have a video of my grandfather and Dizzy Gillespie backstage at the Kennedy Center, and they're talking about their time at Laurinburg and the smiles that come
2: happiness
1: on their face. Whenever my grandfather would talk about this community and his childhood and growing up around black entrepreneurs and going to the school and teaching at the school, and they were part of a black presbytery organization. They were Presbyterians. And that was also a big key because there were records of the black Presbyterians in the South that helped a lot of the newspaper called the Afro-American, which was black Presbyterians, and everything that they were doing in the community and everything that was going on with them. So
2: they were
1: very
2: proud.
1: They were very happy. Proud of being from Laurinburg, very proud of the accomplishments that they made. My grandfather would tell everybody his story. I always call him a walking resume everywhere he went. He worked at Howard University for like 50 years. And everyone knew Mr. Malloy. He had the white hat with the white suits and at times his white Cadillac before he changed the color. And he wore a suit every day of his life, but was very proud of where he came from, of what his community accomplished. And he fought in World War II and then went to Howard after that. So, yeah.
0: You know, the more you guys hear about this, more I think this should be on the screen. This is a modern day roots, Alex Haley's roots. I'm talking about, because some people, yeah. Maybe the DNA wasn't born then, but they were talking about in the '70s when that show was shown on television. But they should do one for your family, because it seems more intriguing, because you've got a white side of your family too. Can you talk about that white side of the family?
2: Well, Charles Malloy is where it starts. And he's the immigrant from Scotland, and they bought land grants. They had to have enough money to buy land grants. So they came together in Scotland, I think it's Argyllshire and Eure, and decided to come across troubled waters, harsh waters, to buy the land grants. And in so doing, they would have to build up, like Homestead, they would have to build up this community, this property. And they would hire people of color. And that's where we read it, that's how we read it. It was documented as hire. But there was slavery during that time. But some people would hire the people of color. And so eventually they would start families and so forth. And some people would come together in certain areas of the community. And instead of marriage to the same, I would say, race, they would come together with people of color. And I'm trying to find, there's documentation of there being actual marriages. And at that time, people of color did not get married. It was prohibited. But we found documentation where they were married. And we found documentation of other Black people being married. And then it started a mixed community. Some of them would literally have a family and leave a family. And then others would have a family. And there's other things that occurred that probably weren't so kosher, I'm going to say. And unfortunately, I mean, these are the truths of that time. And it started a community of Black, mixed, and white people.
1: Yeah, and Lawrenburg is also an area that has a large Native American community. So you have the Lumbee people, and you know, there's a large Native American community there as well.
2: Yeah.
0: 8 minutes away from the top of the hour, family, just checking in. That's Loretta and Leone Nobles. They've written a book. The book is titled Black, White, and Colored. And it's a story. It follows the lines of their grandparents and parents and coming, living wealthy in the South after Reconstruction. And I got to ask you, because that's a long span of time. How long did it take you guys to research all of this?
1: 30 years. Well, yeah, I think, like I said, my mom passed me.
0: Go ahead.
1: We did this in sections. So, you know, my mom started the research, like I said, about 15 years ago plus, and piece by piece by piece. And then when we got the book deal, and we were so blessed to get a major book deal with Amistad, HarperCollins, and that then took us into a different mode, and that took about a little over 2 years. So we had the research and everything gathered, and then we put it into form and to create a structure. It's part narrative, part historical nonfiction in the way that we tell it. So you hear the stories of how we go of what happened in my mother's life and what pulled her into the historical story. So you're kind of jumping through time within the book. And we also have a lot of those details to the secrets in there, and how people came together and how they built together, how communities can grow together, the tricks to the trade, so to speak, that are detailed in the book.
2: Yeah.
0: So, Mom, why did you write this book? So people out there, they've got information on their parents and grandparents, but they never decide to, you know, publish it or tell their story to the world. What made you want to do this?
2: I was thinking about my father and his stories. I was thinking about how there was disbelief attached to him, and it wasn't fair. Even from, you know, friends and family, I wanted to literally find out if this was the truth. How to come together in abstinence. Even though we don't agree, we can still come together. We still work together. We can still build together. We don't have to be 100% agreeable to everything in order to get along in a town. And this is what I found. This is how they operated. And I wanted to know the details, the building blocks. I told my father, can you put the building blocks down on paper? Like, how did we do this? How do we make this thing happen? How do we create something as grand as you all did? Can it be copied? And he had these books that he would walk around with that he were self-published and with his picture on them, a cartoon figure of him, and he wanted to do his own book. And so I said, you know what, I'm going to do it. I'm going to try to do this. And so I started studying, and I was a study-aholic. You know, study excessively is what I ended up doing. It became addictive. And once you find one thing that was interesting, you were so intrigued to go to the next thing. And I would spend all day searching for these answers, how to put these building blocks together, how they did this. Can it be done again?
1: Yeah.
0: Right. Hold that thought right there, Mom. We got to step aside. Family, that's Loretta and her daughter, Leonie Nobles. They've written a book. The book is titled Black, White, and Colored. We got to check the traffic in our different cities at 4 minutes away from the top. They will come back to them. And the question I'm coming back asking you, because I had a couple of tweets, you didn't ask me about racism. What was racism like? So, well, anyway, so ladies, you can share that with us when we get back. Family, you want to join this conversation? Reach out to us at 800-450-7876, and we'll take your phone calls next.

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0: Ground Rising family, thanks for rolling with us on this Thursday morning with our guests, the authors Loretta and Malloy Noble and Leanne A. Noble, mother and daughter team. They've written a book called Black, White, and Colored. Black, White, Colored. I mean, there's no and in there. And it's a story about the insurrection in a southern town where members of their family lived, and there were a cadre of wealthy black folks back then. So someone tweeted and says, well, what about the racism? Did your granddad discuss any racism back then?
1: Oh, yes. And, you know, the racism and systemic blockers that were existing were the catalyst for starting these schools, for starting Lauenberg Institute, for having a place where black children could get an excellent education. It's why there's Piney Woods. It's why these schools that the Rosenwald schools, these schools that were built throughout the United States to combat the racism that existed in education. And my grandfather would often talk about how his father could go over the tracks because of there are levels to this, not just because of what somebody looked like, not that they would pass for white. They would, like, the Malloys were very proud black people, and
2: they were builders.
1: They were builders, so he could go to the other side of the town, other side of the track, because he had business there and he had wealth and he had money. And that happened with many of the black entrepreneurs in the community. They could go to the other side of the track. But when my grandfather would go with him, he would say his father could go in the front of the store, but he would have to go in the back.
2: Because he was darker.
1: He was darker complected and he was a boy. So,
0: oh, wow.
1: Yeah, so he talked about that. He talked about how there were times in his own family where he was chased and went through a. There's a story that I won't give the details here because
2: it's in the book.
1: It's in the book. You have to read it in the book. I don't want to give that big spoiler, but there's a very intense story about something that happened to him in his childhood when his own family didn't know that he was their family.
0: Wow.
2: The title of the book is regards the scenario of racism.
1: Yeah.
0: Yeah. Black, white, and colored. I noticed the term Negro wasn't in there. Any reason why?
2: Well, because it was too long to put all the names they called us.
1: Yeah. We had
2: chose the best one.
1: Yeah. We had mulatto in there at one point. We had, and the title was getting too long. So, we did black, white, colored, and my
2: our editor liked it.
1: Yeah.
0: All right.
1: Yeah.
0: That's the title of the book, Black, White, and Colored. Momentarily, we're going to speak to Dr. Horn, but I think Sister Fahima is somewhere in the cloud there online. Sister Fahima, are you online? I guess she's not. 800-450-7876. Momentarily, we're going to speak to Dr. Gerald Horn. Another tweet question for you. Tweeter says, ask them, through all their research, did they discover how important the black man is to the rise of black people?
2: Of course.
1: Yes. Yes.
2: I mean, the story is about my father. It capitalizes on his story, his input, his information that which he received growing up.
1: They are very protective of the black women in their family and how black that is as well. So you have the builders and the black men coming together in so many different ways, and the entrepreneurs, and they know how to communicate with each other and build together. And it wasn't competitive. It wasn't trying to one-up each other, but we know that we have to come together and push forward, to push our children forward, to push our community forward. And
2: it was a town of leaders, Black emphasized. Black doctor.
0: Right. I'll tell you what, we're racing the clock here because Dr. Horn's on deck. We'll get to him momentarily, but we just found Sister Fahima on line one. She has a question for you, ladies. Grand Rising, Sister Fahima.
3: Good morning, Mr. Nelson. Thank you so much for letting me. First off, I want to say to both of your guests, yes, we are fellow bisons. We are fellow bisons. And I think when your mom was leaving, had graduated Howard, I was just coming in because I came in 95. But just very quickly, can you talk about the incident that happened on the eve of Election Day in 1898 that changed the trajectory of the town? And I'm going to leave it at that. I did see the presentation of Politics in Prose, and I am going to get the book and share it with one of my groups.
1: Oh, thank you so much. We great.
4: Thank you greatly.
1: We need you so much.
4: You got to get the word out.
1: Yes, yes. Yes, so, you know, we talked about how the Scottish community and the Black community had come together and they had made such progress. They created a new party, the Fusionist Party. And this party was focused on shifting the economy. They had policies like that there has to be a Black person on every seat of every section of the Board of Education, in the government, and they were making these changes happen. The Democrats of the time wanted to separate the community, and this was something that the Fusionist Party was fighting against. So when it came, and they were also many Black people registered to vote. The Black vote was very powerful as it is today, and everyone was ready to line up and go and do this. So they started these riots that would go to communities where the Black community and the white community had come together and were making major progress and do these fear tactics. They came with Gatling guns. They would roast a pig. They would torture people. They would, if you were Black or if you were a part of this party. So they were literally chasing out white political figures who had aligned themselves with the Black community. And that put in a lot of fear tactics against voting. And Lorenberg was separated after that. It was it did put a lot of fear into people for showing up to vote. So the vote shifted, and then they went to Wilmington, and we know what happened in Wilmington with that riot, where they burned down the one of the largest Black papers that were there. So this started in Lorenberg, and then went to different communities, and then to Wilmington to just shift and take over the political party and the changes that were happening with the communities together.
0: Right. And we're going to cut it there because our next guest is on deck. And I want to thank you, ladies. But how can we get copies of the book, Black, White, and Colored?
1: Yeah, Black, White, Colored. It is everywhere books are sold. It's online. You can visit my website, leeanet.com. There's information there to get it. But if you just put Black, White, Colored, it's online, Barnes & Noble online, Kramer Books, Mahogany Books, Politics and Prose. It's anywhere books are sold and also online.
0: All right. And we're looking for this on the films, on a documentary or a series on this. This is the modern day roots, the story that you of your ancestors that you shared with us this morning. And I thank you for doing that as well.
1: Thank you for having us.
0: All right, family. And we continue to move on with our next guest, Dr. Gerald Horn, Grand Rising Dr. Horn. Thank you for being so patient with us.
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0: Dr. Horn, let's start in South Africa. As you know, we cover a lot of areas. It's, you know, when we have you on the radio, I'd like to get all this information from you. What is the latest with this xenophobia in South Africa? And explain to the audience how this all started.
4: Well, what's happening is that migrants from Zimbabwe, from Mozambique, from Ghana, from Congo, from Somalia are being scapegoated for the high unemployment rates in South Africa. There have been Mozambicans that have actually been killed. The leadership in Accra, Ghana, sent an airplane to South Africa to repatriate their nationals. It's a very serious crisis. Now, President Ramaphosa says that he's going to tackle this matter, but he's under fire as well. He may be subject to impeachment sooner rather than later.
0: How's the ANC, you know, the ANC, the party of Nelson Mandela, how are they viewed now in South Africa?
4: Well, as you know, in the last election, they had to enter into a shotgun marriage with the so-called Democratic Alliance, which is, quite frankly, a neo-apartheid political party. The ANC got about 42% of the vote, which is obviously below the 50% in order to form a government without assistance. It's unclear what's going to happen with the upcoming elections, although their alliance partner, speaking of the South African Communist Party, has decided to run candidates against ANC officials in these upcoming elections.
0: And Dr. Horn, 12 after the top of the hour, family, Dr. Gerald Horn is our guest this morning. Call up a couple of your friends, tell them Dr. Horn's on the radio. They'll appreciate it because they're going to learn some stuff. Dr. Horn, I understand that some of the Afrikaners have set out a portion somewhere near Cape Town or close to Cape Town where they got their own community. They, you know, they got everything they need, but it's all white Afrikaners. That's all they speak. They're trying to, you know, preserve that part of South Africa for themselves. They want to go back to pre-apartheid. What do you know about that?
4: Well, I should have mentioned that this question of xenophobia is not unique to South Africa. You note that there is a similar community forming in Arkansas in the United States of America. Not only that, but Mr. Trump, the U.S. president, who is supposedly anti-immigrant, has flung open the U.S. doors for the arrival of thousands of Afrikaners who are settling into U.S. communities on our tax dime, for example. Likewise, as you suggest, these Afrikaners, at least some of them, are trying to form separate communities in South Africa itself.
0: Now, the fact that Donald Trump is refusing to allow other refugees in, only these Afrikaners, tell us what's behind that. Is it Elon Musk? Is it Peter Thiel? Who is that, Donald Trump's, does they have his ear? How did he come up with just Afrikaners?
4: Well, it's clear that some of Mr. Trump's closest comrades happen to have been born in apartheid South Africa, not only Elon Musk, but Peter Thiel, who you may recall has just initiated a residence in Argentina, due south in South America. David Sacks, the AI crypto czar in the White House, also is of South African origin as well. They obviously wield influence in the White House, but let's be clear, it's an expression of white supremacy. It's an expression of racism, the fact that black people, for example, are generally barred from the United States, but these Afrikaners are welcomed and embraced.
0: I got to ask you this, Dr. Horn. How do you read Peter Thiel going to Argentina? What's in Argentina that he dislikes about the United States after he started this stuff here and now he's going to Argentina? Explain why he picked Argentina. Well, in your thoughts, why you think he picked Argentina?
4: Well, the president there, President Milei, in many ways is to the right of Donald Trump, although President Milei is also a close comrade of Donald Trump. Peter Thiel apparently feels that the United States is going to pot and going to hell in a handbasket, which I must say is not an inaccurate speculation, but to think that he can be rescued in Argentina is quite frankly ridiculous.
0: Yeah, but, you know, he played a role. The road we're on right now as a country, he played a pivotal role in it. His connection with J.D. Vance. Can you share that with us?
4: Well, sure. He was a prime funder of J.D. Vance when J.D. Vance was running for the U.S. Senate in the state of Ohio. So I think that Peter Thiel was hedging his bets. He also, as I understand it, tried to establish a residence in New Zealand, which is a popular landing spot for many right-wing billionaires like Peter Thiel himself. Argentina thus far has not appeared on the radar as a landing spot for right-wing billionaires other than Peter Thiel himself.
0: Is there something in Argentina that he saw that he likes? Is there, I guess I'm asking the government's stance on race. Do we find a lot of black Argentinians? Or what happened if he goes in and sees a lot of black Argentinians? Do you think he'll leave again?
4: Well, unfortunately, what's happened over the centuries in Argentina is a gradual elimination of black Argentinians, even though the national dance, the tango, probably has African origins. But in the 19th century, many of them were killed off in wars. And then in the early 20th century, there was massive migration, particularly from Italy into Argentina. So Peter Thiel and other white supremacists probably find the complexion of Buenos Aires to be quite familiar and quite popular.
0: Are there less blacks in Argentina than other South American countries?
4: Well, certainly less than in Brazil. About similar, I would say, with regard to Chile, although Chile in the last decade or so has absorbed a number of Haitian migrants and to a certain degree Venezuelan migrants, oftentimes of African descent. So I think that Peter Thiel and those like him find, once again, the complexion of Argentina to be quite appealing.
0: All right. 17 at the top. Dr. Horn, I got to take a short break. When we come back, I've got more questions for you. 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

0: and Grand Rising family. And thanks for staying with us on this Thursday morning with our guest, Dr. Gerald Horn. He teaches at the University of Houston. He's an Africana professor. He's also an attorney as well. Before we left, Dr. Horn, let's talk about the conflict in Iran. Now, Donald Trump is saying that the Iranians struck one of the Apache helicopters with two crew members aboard with U.S. Apache helicopter. That's why he stepped up the bombing. Can we believe that, or was this a false flag? How do you see that?
1: It's possible, but I have little reason right now to disbelieve that this Apache helicopter was struck, which then led to the rescue of these two U.S. pilots. But in the larger scheme of things, perhaps most important is that the Iranians have struck Jordan. They've struck Bahrain, which is the site of a major U.S. naval base. They've struck Kuwait. It's going to be difficult going forward for these so-called Arab allies to continue to house U.S. bases, because instead of protecting them, it's made them a target.
0: Yeah, and why haven't we seen these two military people that were rescued? And why haven't we seen their faces and, hey, Mom, I made it, you know? I'm just wondering if it was a false flag, or could it be Israel doing that, stoking problems? How do you see it?
1: Well, we're entering the realm of speculation. Recall that a few weeks ago, there was the downing of another pilot. I don't recall seeing his face either. So the fact that we haven't seen the pilot, I don't think that should cause us to leap to the conclusion that it's a false flag, although we can't rule that out. But I'm just not going to go there right now.
0: Right. And Donald Trump is saying that the Iranians are begging him to stop the shooting and let's talk. We're not hearing anything from the Iranian side. How do we figure out what's really going on if we're only getting one side of the information?
1: Well, Mr. Trump has been saying virtually since February 28th, when this conflict began, that the Iranians have been begging for a deal. There's little evidence to suggest that they are. I think that you can find Iranian commentators, particularly on YouTube. Professor Mirandi, for example, is a stalwart on YouTube. There are other professors as well, and the foreign minister as well, who appears on various programs. So if you search, you can find Iranian voices, but you have to search.
0: Yeah, a tweeter just sent me a note here that please ask Dr. Horn about Iran, as he has been a guest on Press TV's Hidden Files with Mirza Hashemi. I hope I pronounced the name correctly. Dr. Horn?
1: Well, I've appeared on Press TV a number of times. It's the Iranian broadcaster. And your audience should know that there have been a number of Black Americans who have defected to Iran, including a Black American from neighboring Maryland, who was once known as David Belfield, who's established himself as an actor. I think I mentioned on this program before that you can find him as an actor in the movie Kandahar, for example, which is a quite worthy bit of cinema. He was also a kind, if you'll pardon this expression, a kind of hitman before he defected to the Iranian side.
0: So he was part of the military here?
1: No, by hitman, I mean he was carrying out assignments for the Iranians on U.S. soil.
0: Oh, wow. Okay. You know, J.D. Vance says that this war may last another year. How do you see it?
1: It may last another decade. I mean, the problem is if you punch somebody in the face, you can't then say, okay, everything is over. They might want to punch you back in the face, and then that leads to a cycle of punching and retaliation. The United States has taken on too big of a target with the 93 million strong Iranian nation. And in any event, since 1945, the conclusion of World War II, it's difficult to find many examples of U.S. military victories, perhaps other than Grenada, Caribbean island, about 100,000, where the United States invaded in 1983.
0: And yet again, is Israel benefiting from this conflict between the U.S. and Iran?
1: Israel is in a real dilemma. You might have heard about the cursing matches between Prime Minister Netanyahu and Mr. Trump. Mr. Trump has threatened to leave Israel out in the cold by itself. the so-called moderate opposition in Israel is actually to the right of Mr. Netanyahu. They feel he's not going sufficiently strong against the Iranians, against the Gazans as well. Israel's in a major dilemma. I think it's going to have blowback in this country with regard to the Zionist lobby.
0: Yeah, speaking about, you know, they've been going after the folks in Lebanon. What's all the Gulf states say about Israel? Where do they lie in all this conflict that's going on in the Middle East? Are they still behind the U.S. or are they still straddling the fence and seeing their brothers and sisters being decimated by bombs from Israel and the United States as well? What are they saying, Dr. Horn?
1: Well, you have to distinguish between and amongst Arab states. If you look at the United Arab Emirates, particularly Dubai and Abu Dhabi, they're basically in the pocket of Uncle Sam and of Israel itself. They signed on to the so-called Abraham Accords, which basically sold out the Palestinians. You cannot say that to the same degree about Saudi Arabia, nor can you say it to the same degree about Egypt as well. So there's a mixed bag. And in any case, I think that many of these nations are beginning to hedge because they see that Uncle Sam is unreliable. They see also that Uncle Sam is basically too much in the pocket of the Zionist lobby and the pro-Zionist forces. And that's one of the reasons why this Iranian war started on February 28th might be one of the most significant blunders by Washington in its long and glorious history.
0: 27 minutes at the top. Our guest is Dr. Gerald Horn from the University of Houston. NATO, Dr. Horn, what's NATO saying about this? Because I understand some of these, the NATO countries are saying that we can't trust the United States. What do you know?
1: Well, that's true. I mean, particularly Spain, particularly Ireland, for example. You know, the Eurovision singing contest, which took place a few weeks ago. A number of European nations boycotted because of Israeli participation. That included Slovenia, the home of the First Lady, Melania Trump. And so it's unclear if NATO will survive. And in fact, many in Europe are beginning to talk about developing a defense arm separate and apart from the U.S.-dominated NATO.
0: And while this is going on, the backdrop of the BRICS nations seem to be expanding. Are they closer to coming up with a single currency and stop relying on the U.S. petrodollar?
1: To a degree, yes. But keep in mind that Brazil, which is the B in BRICS, has been under fire by Washington. That is to say, tariffs have been raised against Brazilian exports to the United States of America. It's no secret that in the upcoming Brazilian elections, Mr. Trump would like to see the triumph of the younger Bolsonaro. Keep in mind that the previous president, the older Bolsonaro, is now serving a long prison term. If the younger Bolsonaro prevails, he'll probably free his dad. Likewise, with regard to what you might call BRICS-adjacent nations, like Colombia, there is an upcoming election there where the man in the pole position touted to prevail is actually holding a U.S. passport and has been a donor to Mr. Trump's campaign coffers.
0: Wow. 30 minutes at the top of our family with Dr. Gerald Horn. I want to go back to Europe for a moment here, Dr. Horn. Israel, at least, where Susie Wiles, the chief of staff for Donald Trump, almost called him President Trump, Donald Trump. She worked with Netanyahu's campaign. How close are some of his followers getting involved in international politics?
1: Well, they're very close. Look at Steve Bannon, who used to be a counselor in the White House before he had a falling out with Mr. Trump. He's been a frequent visitor to Western Europe. They're trying to develop a sort of right-wing international. If you look at the Reform Party in the UK under Nigel Farage, they're very close to the Republican Party, very close to Steve Bannon. And by the way, I hope the audience is aware of what's going on in Northern Ireland as we speak, where after a Sudanese migrant was accused of a knife attack on a man of Northern Irish descent, you had mobs that attacked homes of Africans and other migrants burning these homes, chasing the people into the streets. Recall that there is this principle under international law, responsibility to protect. That is to say, when a government cannot protect those on its soil, the international community has an obligation to intervene. That was the premise, and I underline premise, on which Libya was invaded in 2011. We need to invoke RTP today in light of what's happening to black people in Northern Ireland.
0: Has the Brits said anything? What's going on? Because I've seen the stories on the news. They're burning cars and looting and, you know, just total mayhem taking place in Belfast. Has the British government said anything? Are they quiet? Are they standing by and just watching it happen? Or can they get involved?
1: Well, they've been critical, but you know that in England there's a similar dispute with regard to a Sikh man who carries a British passport who has been accused of stabbing Henry Novak, an English man, and that was blown up to suggest by J.D. Vance, of all people, that supposedly migrants are out of control, even though the man accused of the crime is not a migrant. And then on these shores, we have in Texas the case of Carmelo Anthony, who's just been sentenced to 35 years after convicted for murder of a fellow teenager, Euro-American teenager, after some sort of dispute. And during the courtroom sessions, you had so-called white power elements who were protesting, who were raising a stink. So I think what's happening needs to be put in a larger context. It's part of the latest attempt by the right wing to rally support on the premise that they'll protect so-called majority populations against these accused minority, quote, criminals, unquote.
0: 28 away from the topic. Dr. Horn, the Carmelo Anthony case, there's a report that the judge and the prosecutors went out for dinner or something before the sentencing. Have you heard anything like that, or is that just some internet chatter?
1: Well, I have not heard that, but I did hear, and I think it can be confirmed, that after the entertainer Cardi B raised questions about the severity of the sentence, she in turn was denounced and excoriated. This is an attempt to keep supporters away from young Mr. Anthony. Once again, I think that we need to put the Anthony case in the context of what's happening in the UK and also in the context of where we began. Is xenophobia that's taking place in South Africa.
0: Yeah, and Jasmine Crockett has also come out and blasted the sentencing that the young man received, 35 years in prison. And I know he's going to appeal the sentencing, but as a lawyer, what are his chances, Dr. Horn?
1: Well, I haven't read the transcript, so it's difficult for me to say what his chances are. I assume that there's going to be a claim that there were certain sorts of missteps, miscues by the judge that justifies an appeal. Perhaps the judge allowed in evidence that should not have been allowed into the courtroom and to the transcript. But right now, it's too soon for me to say.
0: All right. 26 away from the top of the hour with Dr. Gerald Horn. Dr. Horn, I want to go back to the UK because they seem to have an issue, too, with immigration. And they have folks coming across, what is it, the channel between the UK and France. And they want to turn them back. And they're saying they want to do like Donald Trump is doing in America. What do you know about that, Dr. Horn?
1: Well, it's obviously an issue in Britain. It's eroding the electoral chances of Prime Minister Keir Starmer, who's being challenged within his own Labour Party. It's also helping to assist the electoral chances of the so-called Reform Party, aforementioned, which is violently anti-migrant, violently anti-immigration as well. Likewise, the Tories, the Conservative Party, traditionally, the ruling party or the number two party in Great Britain is headed by a woman of Nigerian ancestry, but it too is taking a very hard line against migration.
0: And how much of this, because you mentioned Steve Bannon getting involved overseas and Susie Wiles as well. How much of this they're trying to spread this doctrine of white supremacy across the globe? How much do you know any other countries that and if they're doing so, are they getting it on the orders of Donald Trump, or they're just doing it by themselves?
1: Well, they're also very active in Italy. I'm sure that Mr. Trump is not displeased with their antics. The question is, with regard to our community, where are our internationalists? Where and how are we intervening in the politics of Great Britain, the politics of South Africa? Instead, we're asleep at the switch.
0: All right. Hold that thought right there. Let's flick that switch and move. We've got to take a short break here. 24 minutes away from the top of our family. Got a question about anything we're talking about? Reach out to us and speak to Dr. Gerald Horn. The phone number is 800-450-7876. And we'll take your phone calls next.

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0: And Grand Rising family, thanks for rolling with us on this Thursday morning with our guest, Dr. Gerald Horn, a teacher at the University of Houston. He's one of the smart brothers that we have in our community. And you ask him any question about any subject, I'm sure he can respond at anything that you ask him. 20 minutes away from the top of the hour, we're going to cover a lot of topics with Dr. Horn. You two can reach us at 800-450-7876. Also, tomorrow's Friday, we're going to give you a chance to free your mind. 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Promptly at 6 a.m. Eastern Time right here in Baltimore on 1010 WOLB and also in the DMV on 1450 WOL. Dr. Horn, let's go to the continent. What's the latest on the Sahel nations? I understand there have been some more attacks, not personal attacks on Burkina Faso's leader. Do you know anything you can share with us about what's going on with the Sahel nations?
1: Well, these nations are still under fire because they're trying to engage in serious reform in terms of uplifting their populaces. They're trying to redress the unequal relationship they have with France in particular. You see that these religious zealots have had Mali under fire, under siege in particular. The same has happened to a degree in Burkina Faso as well. As we've reported on this program previously, part of the problem is Ivory Coast, or Côte d'Ivoire, which has a French puppet, President Ouattara, in power in Abidjan, and he has acted like a French agent with regard to the destabilization of the Sahel states.
0: And speaking about the Ivory Coast, Côte d'Ivoire, what about Kenya? Kenya opening up their arms to France? Explain that for us. What's going on there? If Kenya is an English-speaking, is an English-speaking, former British colony, and the French are leaving their colonies, if you will, Francophone nations, and going over to English-speaking former colonies. So, explain that for us. Why would Kenya open their arms to France?
1: Well, Kenya is a former settler colony. That is to say, not unlike the history of Rhodesia, not Zimbabwe, not unlike the history of South Africa, not unlike the history of the United States of America, which started off as a settler colony. That is to say that the settlers, primarily British, although some Euro-Americans as well, still wield significant influence within the highest councils of the government in Nairobi. That has led to a backlash. Recall that Mr. Trump had worked out a deal with Kenya whereby those U.S. nationals who were afflicted with Ebola would not be sent back to the United States. They'd be sent to Kenya instead. And the Kenyans, of course, were in an uproar with regard to that. And I should have mentioned the lengthy trip that President Macron made to Nairobi, where he was trying to recruit President Ruto to his ranks, not unsuccessfully.
0: Oh, wow.

0: 17 away from the top of the hour. Johnny's joining us from Long Beach out in California. He's on line one. Grand Rising Johnny, you're on with Dr. Horn.
1: Grand Rising to both of you. How you doing, Dr. Horn?
2: All good.
1: Okay. What you were just talking about isn't it that they want those centers to be in Africa and not here, that they're going to send Americans over there?
2: Well, already there was an attempt to send U.S. nationals who contracted Ebola, for example, to Eastern Congo. Rather than send them back to the United States, they'd send them to Kenya. Now, my understanding is that the level of Ebola in the United States is minimal, to put it mildly. I guess you're right. Asking, would people with Ebola in the United States, be sent across the Atlantic to Kenya? I have not heard any reports of that.
1: Well, I kind of heard something like that. I was waiting to talk to you, if you know anything about it, that they're going to send, and some African countries over there that they didn't want that, but I'm not really clear on it, and I thought I'd get a better clarification from you.
2: Well, again, my understanding is that U.S. nationals who are afflicted with Ebola from their experience, for example, in Eastern Congo, would be sent to Kenya rather than sent back home. Whether or not people in the United States, to the extent that Ebola exists in the United States, which I have not heard any reported cases, whether they would be shipped to Africa, I haven't heard that. And as a matter of fact, I think it would be difficult to do, to put it mildly.
1: Yeah, but it was something like that, because the African countries, they were saying no, that they didn't want. But Burkina Faso, they agreed to it, which that was another thing that this young lady from Africa that I listened, a YouTuber, and she was talking about it, and she was saying that that they want to send people from here to there, And the places that they were going to be sending them to, they don't have any cases of Ebola.
2: Well, for the third time, it's going to be very difficult to send U.S. nationals in the United States of America to send them to Africa. First of all, the question is, what African nation would accept them? And second of all, if they hire even a two-bit lawyer, they ought to be able to block it.
1: Yeah, But look, I wanted to pivot to Carmelo Anthony. Did he get on a jury? Those weren't his peers that convicted him. And well, can you appeal on can you get can you appeal on that itself?
0: That was that an all white jury, Dr. Horn? Is that what Johnny is saying?
2: I'm not sure if we were all white, but there is an issue with regard to black people being struck from the jury pool. Whether or not there were Latinos on the jury is another question altogether. Presumably, that'll be an issue for appeal.
1: Well, see, that's just that the media didn't report that. So I don't know if there wasn't Latinos on there, but I know it's supposed to be an all white jury, and where they excluded three black people that were on the jury at first, and they dismissed them. I mean, couldn't the appeal be based on that itself?
2: Possibly. Whether or not it will be successful is a horse of a different color.
0: All right. Thanks, Johnny. Thanks for your call.
1: That's been a deep in Texas. All right. Thanks for taking my call.
0: All right. 13 away from the top. Now, Carlos is calling us from Waldorf in Maryland. He's online, too. Grand Rising, Carlos, you're on with Dr. Horn.
3: Grand Rising, my dear brothers. Dr. Horn, I have an inquiring minds question for you, if I may. And that is the relationship between the Latinos or the Hispanics in America in general and Houston and so forth. I'm speaking on the background of Ashley Gonzalez, the police officer, female police officer, who was out and out racist. And I've seen other indications that there is a deep racism divide between African Americans and Hispanics in general. In your teaching milieu, your atmosphere there. What is your opinion of that relationship? And have you run into in your teaching and so forth this Hispanic racism or discrimination and so forth? And how can we address that in our community and come to a full realization that we don't have an ally in that particular community? I hope I've made myself clear, my dear brother.
2: I think you have to unpack that term Hispanic, unpack that term Latino. That is to say, if you look at the population of Cuban ancestry, particularly in South Florida, it's generally been a right-wing leaning community by and large. Recall the controversy when Nelson Mandela, some decades ago, after being freed from prison, came to South Florida. Many in the Cuban and Cuban American community were upset with him because of his friendliness to the Castro brothers, who had supported the anti-apartheid struggle. With regard to the largest, quote, Latino, unquote, populace, speaking of those of Mexican origin, it's a community that is not as right-wing as the Cuban-American community, and there have been ups and downs with regard to their relationship with Black people. I mean, for example, if you look at Black Texas as part of the United States of America, it was once part of Mexico, but in the 1830s, it seceded from Mexico because a president of African descent, speaking of Vicente Guerrero, had moved to abolish slavery south of the border in Mexico. So once again, you have to unpack this concept and also recognize that there have been ups and downs over the years, and our job is to make sure that there are more ups than downs.
3: Yes, sir. It's a quick follow-up and what have you. I'm speaking personally. I've traveled to Mexico, and I have seen that, read and discovered that there's a deep-seated racism between the Afro-Mexicans who reside in Mexico from what they call the Spanish type of population, the whites and so forth. You don't see the Africans on television or any of the mainstream media and so forth in Mexico. And so they have a discrimination against their own darker people called in the Oaxaca province and so forth. So I think my personal opinion is that there's something deeper there in terms of the racist aspects. And I think that those Mexicans think that they are one step below the white population or the Caucasian population, or they want to be called honorary whites in that regard. That's my general opinion. Thank you for your comments. Appreciate you.
0: Dr. Horn, you want to respond to anything
2: you
0: said?
2: The population of African descent in Mexico is not as substantial as it is north of the border of the United States of America. There is a substantial population of indigenous descent, probably larger than the indigenous population here in the United States of America. With regard to the population of African descent, they're heavily on the Caribbean coast, particularly in Veracruz, although not exclusively. And certainly, white supremacy is not a North American phenomenon. It's a global phenomenon. And so, therefore, to single out Mexico and act like it is unique, I think, is a bridge too far.
0: Get away from the topic. That was Dr. Gerald Horn. Dr. Horn, let's stay in Texas for a minute here. I understand the recent polling has shown that many of the Latinos in Texas are moving away from supporting Donald Trump. Have you heard that?
2: Oh, sure. And let's not count our chickens before they're hatched. I mean, you'll get an indication in a few months when the scandal-ridden Attorney General Ken Paxton tries to become the next U.S. Senator. Recall that he won the Republican primary over the incumbent John Cornyn because of an endorsement from Mr. Trump. He's running against a Democrat, Mr. Tararico, who is seen as being popular. But we'll see, because I think you can go broke by overestimating the extent of progressivism in Texas.
0: Yeah, because he's a flawed candidate. I'm speaking about Paxton, and still getting the support, but you know, people supported Donald Trump, and from what the polls were showing, that the Latinos, especially those who are religious or Catholic, they kind of like Tallarico because he's coming out of that Christianity fold, if you will. How do you see it?
2: Well, we'll see. I mean, I've read those stories too, but for decades now, there has been talk about Texas turning blue, that is to say, turning out the Republicans. It hasn't happened yet. I'm not sure if it'll happen in November. But Paxton, as you suggest, the Republican candidate for Senate, is scandal-ridden. His wife is divorcing him. He's been soft on child abusers. He's acted in the interests of campaign donors. He was impeached, including by many of his Republican comrades in Austin, although not removed from office. His lawyer in that impeachment trial has endorsed his opponent, Mr. Tallarico.
0: So what's the governor saying about all this? Is he supporting Paxton?
2: Well, I'm sure he will. I mean, Governor Greg Abbott would support a yellow dog if they were running as a Republican. And I doubt that will change by November.
0: Yeah, all of this brings to the fact what came out after the Supreme Court ruling about voting rights. And you saw this where the NAACP was calling for a boycott. Some of our student athletes, blue chip student athletes, should boycott the SEC and go to HBCUs or go to another PWI institution outside of the South. Your thoughts on the call for a boycott by the NAACP?
2: Well, sure, particularly since there are options. I mean, why not go to USC or UCLA rather than Ole Miss or the University of Alabama or the University of Georgia or LSU, for example? It's not as if you're asking these student athletes not to go to college at all. You're asking them, for example, to go to sunny Southern California instead.
0: Yeah, but some people think that they shouldn't bear the brunt of this racism that's coming down caused by the Supreme Court. How do you see that? We spoke to a couple of folks and they said that the burden needs to be shared. Your thoughts?
2: Well, I mean, I'm not sure what bearing the brunt means. I mean, getting a $1 million stipend to play football for UCLA as opposed to a $1 million stipend to play football for LSU, I'm not sure if that's a burden. And in any case, if you look at the history of the anti-Jim Crow movement, you had 9- and 10-year-olds in the streets, for example, particularly in Alabama. So this is a burden that is shared by all of us.
0: All right. Hold that thought right there. We've got to step aside so our stations can identify themselves down the line. Family, you want to join our conversation with Dr. Gerald Horn. He's from the University of Houston. And you can just pick any topic and he'll fire it out of the ballpark for you. You know how to reach us. 800-450-7876. We'll take your phone calls next.

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6: I am Sorrell Jones Cooper. I am the CEO of Peel House Aesthetics and Plastic Surgery on Capitol Hill.
7: 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I want it to be a movement, and we want Peel House to become a household name.
6: Yeah, we want to leave an imprint that is larger than our 1,900 square feet on Capitol Hill. 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

0: Happy Thursday, family. Thanks for rolling with us on this day with our guest, Dr. Gerald Horn. Dr. Gerald Horn, teacher at the University of Houston. And Dr. Horn, I want to go back to the Middle East for a second, the so-called Middle East. Donald Trump says he's going to seize Iran's Karg Island and other oil infrastructures. He says he's going to do that tonight. He's going to pinpoint those and trying to knock them out. How close are we to boots on the ground from the U.S. military?
1: Well, I think we're very close, but Mr. Trump also makes a number of unwarranted statements, and this may be one. Recall, as we said a moment or two ago, he's been saying that a deal is near with Iran. He says they're begging to make a deal. He's been saying that for months now. And so it's difficult to credit any of his statements, but already on battleships or aircraft carriers in the neighborhood and in the vicinity, there are hundreds, if not thousands, of U.S. troops already.
0: But Dr. Horn, he's saying that what we're going to see is what happened in Venezuela. How do you see that?
1: Well, Mr. Trump is overinflating the importance of Venezuela. That was a lucky shot, the ability to seize Mr. Maduro and his spouse and drag them back to New York. I think overinflating the importance of Venezuela has led to this quagmire in Iran. And so I would ask Mr. Trump to cool his jets, to become more sober, but that's probably asking too much.
0: Is there a connection, though, between Cesar Maduro and to the voting machines that said it came from Venezuela? Because they're saying that some of his folks are saying they were tampered with. Is there a connection there? Do they want Maduro to say, "Yeah, we messed up. We're working for the Democrats, and let me and my wife go home"? What do you see the holdup in this the trial proceedings with Maduro and his wife?
1: Well, I mean, the idea that Venezuela interfered in the elections in the United States is really poppycock. It's balderdash. It's nonsense. I don't think that Mr. Maduro has a good chance of cutting a deal right now with the U.S. officials. He's really behind the eight ball, not least because his successor, Delcy Rodriguez, has cooperated with the Trump team, and to the point where the Trump team is quite satisfied. Matter of fact, they're looking for a Delcy in Cuba as we speak.
0: Oh, well, let's talk about Cuba. That's in his bullseye. That's the next place he says he's going to take over Cuba. They've already started the blockade. They've also caused a lot of problems in Cuba. They can't get into oil. They have blackouts. How do you think the Cuban people respond? Do you think the Cuban people respond more like the Venezuelans or more like the Iranians?
1: I think that'll be more like the Iranians, not least because you've had a revolutionary government in Cuba since 1959. With regard to Venezuela, Hugo Chavez, who started Venezuela down on a progressive path, came to power maybe, 15 to 20 years ago, for example. Cuba also has the advantage of being closer to the United States. That is to say, it can inflict damage on Key West. It can even inflict damage on Miami. So I would ask, once again, Mr. Trump to rethink this harebrained scheme of invading Cuba.
0: Yeah, because, they had an earthquake just off the coast of Cuba maybe a couple of days ago, and it was felt all the way up to some places like Tallahassee. It was thrown all the way through Florida. So that's how close Cuba is to the United States. So that's interesting.
1: Well, sure. And, a lot of rich people have been moving to South Florida, not least from California, for example, because they fear that there will be a billionaire tax on the ballot in November. And so they're heading to South Florida, just like they're heading to Nevada. And so Mr. Trump also needs to recognize that the Guantanamo base in Cuba, a U.S. military base right on the island, could also be vulnerable to attack. So I hope that he sobers up before it's too late.
0: Explain that. I've always wondered about that, Dr. Horn, how, they dislike Cuba. It just still has a military base in Guantanamo Bay. Why don't the Cubans just chase them out and say, get off our land? Why did Castro do that when he was here? Can you explain that for us?
1: Well, they could. But then again, that could lead to enhance conflict. It could lead to further conflict. What Fidel did was he never cashed the check that the United States sent for this illicit occupation of Cuban soil. But I dare say that if Mr. Trump attacks the island, Guantanamo would be at risk.
0: All right. I got a tweet question for you. This is something we discussed momentarily. The tweeter says, Grand Rising, Carl asked guest, how did the jury become all white in Kamala Anthony's case when in a jury pool, the pickings is of all races? Both sides get a chance to choose from the pool. This is a case that should go to the judicial disabilities. The overseers' wrongdoings on the judge's behalf because the judge interfered with the process and explain what a jury of your peers means. Thank you. So I guess he wants you to put on your legal hat. What does a jury of your peers mean, Dr. Horn?
1: Well, presumably what happened in the Anthony case is that the prosecution came forward with a so-called non-racial reason for striking black jurors from the jury pool. What could a non-racial reason be? Perhaps one of the jurors was a neighbor of the Anthony family. Perhaps they worked in the same site as one of the Anthony relatives, for example. But in any case, Mr. Anthony, I'm sure, will have expert counsel, and this will be raised on appeal. But once again, folks need to recognize that the U.S. Supreme Court has not just moved to the right with regard to voting rights, is moved to the right with regard to criminal justice as well. So don't necessarily get your hopes up with regard to overturning this conviction on appeal.
0: Yeah, let's talk about the Supreme Court here at 8 after the top of the hour, because coming up soon, they're going to rule on that citizens' rights case coming up. How do you see that? Because people say it's about immigrants. We shouldn't be concerned about that. And other people say, yeah, it's us, because it will nullify us being citizens. How do you see that, Dr. Horn?
1: I think it's very dangerous. You're referring to the birthright citizenship clause of the 14th Amendment to the U.S. Constitution. Recall that post-1865, post-U.S. Civil War, this was passed in order to overturn the Dred Scott decision of 1857, which said that black people cannot be citizens of the United States of America. Your audience needs to recognize that there has been a long-term gambit to deport black people from the United States of America. If birthright citizenship is overturned, in the first instance, it will be a blow against the immigrant population, but it will be followed quite quickly, it seems to me, with an acceleration of denaturalization proceedings. That is to say, Jamaican Americans, Trinidadian Americans, Ghanaian Americans, their paperwork will be fly-specked and investigated, and there will be a reason to oust them from the United States. And then, it seems to me, there will be efforts to have mass deportations of black people who were born in the United States of America. I see all of these as linked.
0: You know, I'm glad you mentioned that. 8 after the top of the hour, family, with Dr. Gerald Horn. I get this question all the time. I'm glad you're here to answer the question. The Voting Rights Act, why wasn't it codified into law? Why does it have to be renewed all the time? Why? That's a question I get. I don't have the answers. I know you do.
1: Well, any law that's passed can be reinvestigated, can be overturned by a subsequent Congress. It's difficult to do that with the Constitution itself. And so the Voting Rights Act, the way it was passed, there were provisions that allow it to be renewed. The question with the Voting Rights Act is that Congress actually moved, even under George W. Bush, to make sure that it remained intact and in place. But the Supreme Court decided that it would act as a super legislature and decide that it should be overturned. And they can do that with regard to virtually any law. And that's one of the reasons why there's serious talk about packing the Supreme Court. I mean, there's no inevitable rule that there should only be 9 justices on the U.S. Supreme Court. There's been talk about adding 6 more justices, for example. But that's going to be difficult because if the Democrats win in November, they move to add 6 more justices. The Republicans come back in 2030, they win and they'll add six more justices. So we have a basic political problem of reactionary politics in this country. That's what we need to talk about tackling.
0: Yeah, well, and the question I get too, that Obama could have made the change. He could have made it in law so he wouldn't have to have a renewal aspect to it. Could he have done that?
1: Not necessarily, because, I mean, done it by executive order. Mr. Trump can come in with his own executive order, which is what he's been doing. And as I said, Congress moved to re-up the Voting Rights Act, even under George W. Bush. The U.S. Supreme Court decided that they had a better understanding, and they overthrew it. So the question is not necessarily legal maneuvers between and amongst the executive and the legislature and the courts. The question really is reactionary politics and what we're going to do about reactionary politics in the long run.
0: All right. 12 after the top of the hour. Dr. Horn, let's look at the California races. Let's start with the governor's race. You surprised at the outcome?
1: Not really, but what needs to happen in Sacramento is to get rid of that jungle primary. Because just a few months ago, there was a possibility. See, what happens in a jungle primary is that Republicans and Democrats, they all run in the same primary. It's not like in most states where Democrats run in the Democratic primary, Republicans run in the Republican primary. So there was a possibility that the top two candidates coming out of this primary just a few days ago could have been Republicans, for example, because there were so many Democrats in the race, they could have split the Democratic vote. They really need to get rid of that jungle primary, not only because of what I just said, but also it led to the elimination virtually of third parties, like the Peace and Freedom Party, for example. It's hurt the Green Party, for example. So Sacramento needs to get rid of that jungle primary sooner rather than later. But in any case, Javier Becerra is going to probably be the next governor of California, a former congressman, a former Secretary of Health and Human Services under Mr. Biden, will probably be the first governor of Mexican ancestry since California entered the Union in the middle of the 19th century.
0: And do you think that's possible, looking at the voting page of the state of California, you know, Democrats control the urban centers where we are, whether it be in Oakland, San Francisco, L.A., they don't even control San Diego. The rest of the map is all red. Do you think Becerra can still survive?
1: Oh, clearly. I mean, if you look at Villaraigosa was in the primary, Tony Thurman was in the primary, Katie Porter was in the primary, Tom Steyer was in the primary. If you add up all the Democratic votes compared to the two Republicans, Bianco and Hilton, the former dwarfs the latter. You would be foolish to vote against the Democrats prevailing in this election in November.
0: Yeah, because I know the Republicans feel that Hilton stands a chance. California's had Republican governors before, immigrant governors. We had, what's his name? I see his face right now. The bodybuilder.
1: Arnold Schwarzenegger.
0: Arnold Schwarzenegger, yeah. And before that, that Gray as well. So they've had Republicans, even though the state, as I said, it varies by where you are, even though there are more people. L.A. County is the largest county as well. There's more people in the urban centers of California than there are in the rural areas. So Republicans have prevailed. Some people say California is not as blue as people think. What do you think?
1: I would be shocked if Mr. Hilton prevails in November. Mr. Trump likes to talk about rigged elections. If Hilton wins, that will certainly be a rigged election. But once again, I think Sacramento needs to get rid of that jungle primary, because that'll help to bring back the influence of third parties. That'll help to bring back the influence of the Greens, the Peace and Freedom Party, etc.
0: And let's look at the L.A. race at 14 after the top of the hour, Dr. Horn. How do you see that turning out?
1: Well, right now, it looks like the incumbent, Mayor Bass, will prevail. She has the backing of the unions. She has the backing of a good deal of the business community. However, her chief opponent, City Councilman Roman, has a fighter's chance of prevailing, although I don't think that she will.
0: They're comparing her to Mondani in New York, and she's appealed to a lot of the younger voters, and they supporting her, and they think she may prevail. They think she's got a shot because they think she will pick up some of the Republicans who were behind Pratt in his race will support her. How do you see that?
1: I don't see Pratt voters voting for a socialist. Speaking of City Councilman Romben. I understand the comparison to Mamdani in the sense that both were socialist-oriented, but Mr. Mamdani, I think, had a better shot of becoming mayor than City Councilman Romben does of becoming mayor of the City of the Angels.
0: Okay, we'll keep an eye on that. 16 after the top of the hour. We'll come up on a break. When we come back, though, I want to talk to you about, we'll care about elections in Ethiopia. I understand they're having elections there and what's at stake there. Family, you too can join our conversation with our guest, the Dr. Gerald Horn. Just reach out to us at 800-450-7876. We'll take your phone calls next.

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1: Did you hear about the plan from TV Wonderland? 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Matter of fact, let me take you back. How it

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0: Sound Rising family. Thanks for sticking with us on this Thursday morning with our guest from the University of Houston, Dr. Gerald Horn. He's one of the smartest brothers we have on the planet. You just ask him any question, any subject, he can respond. Dr. Horn, before we go back to Africa, let's go to the Caribbean. Last week we had David Commissioning, who's an ambassador from Barbados. He says there's a schism in CARICOM because of Donald Trump. Can you share what you know about that with us?
1: Well, I think that's a fair assessment. I mean, after all, look at the recent votes in the Caribbean community. Speaking of nations led by Jamaica, Barbados, et cetera, the schisms, the conflicts between Jamaica on the one hand and Guyana on the other, Barbados under Mia Motley on the one hand and Trinidad and Tobago on the other hand. So, yes, there are splits within CARICOM. That's no secret.
0: Yeah, and I pose a question to him because the Guyanese, Guyana, and Trinidad and Tobago are led by East Indians or Eastern Indians, and the others are basically Afro-Caribbean, if you the other nations. And I ask him if there's a racial divide there. How do you see that?
1: Well, to an extent, that's accurate, but it's not eternal. Recall that it was not so long ago that in Guyana in particular, the so-called Indo-Guyanese population was to the left under Chetty Jagan, for whom the airport is named. They were close to Cuba, for example, but the United States, as you know, has been trying to move the whole planet to the right and has largely succeeded.
0: And they say that Guyana has found oil, petroleum, and they're close to Venezuela, and there's a dispute with Venezuela, and this is why Donald Trump has taken advantage of that dispute between those two countries and siding with the Guyanese. Is that, do you see that as a truth, or is that just internet chatter again?
1: No, there is a territorial dispute between Venezuela and Guyana. Venezuela claims a good deal of Guyanese territory, and it is also true that major oil deposits have been found on Guyanese territory that has caused a flood of dollars to flow into their treasury. Whenever that happens, you can expect disputes to arise, which have arisen predictably.
0: Now, can you, the same be said for Trinidad and Tobago, which is close to Venezuela? I think I read something like 90 miles apart. And because of what's going on in Venezuela, Donald Trump has selected the lady who's the president of Trinidad and Tobago and sending troops there as well. And that has ticked off some of the folks on that twin island. What do you know about that?
1: Well, in the run-up to the kidnapping and abduction of President Maduro on January 3rd, 2026, once again, it was no secret that the government in Port of Spain, Trinidad, was cooperating with the Trump regime. This is quite unfortunate. I think it'll come back to haunt Trinidad and Tobago, which has a population of about 1 million. Venezuela has a population of about 25 million. In the long run, it makes sense for Trinidad not to alienate its neighbor, which it has proceeded to do.
0: And how does this play out with what's going, you know, what Donald Trump is threatening to do with Cuba? Because these are Cuba's they're you know, they're neighbors. And he's basically asking them to take sides. And we see the Guyana and Trinidad and Tobago have gone on the U.S. side and probably won't help Cuba. How bad can this harm the CARICOM, do you think? Because they've got to make a choice, either with the U.S. or with us.
1: It can get very bad. And I should also mention that the situation in Cuba is deteriorating rapidly, despite the fact that in recent months, Russia has sent oil. In recent months, China has sent tons of rice, as has Vietnam. But when your neighbors, particularly Guyana and Trinidad, are hostile, it makes for an uphill climb.
0: All right, let's go back to the continent. 24 minutes at the top of the hour. We're talking about elections. The elections taking place in Ethiopia. Dr. Horn, what can you tell us about that voting process?
1: Well, apparently the Prosperity Party, under the leadership of Prime Minister Abiy, has done quite well. Now, there is quite a bit of disgruntlement in Ethiopia, the second most populous nation on the continent behind Nigeria. Recall that it was not so long ago in the Tigray province that there was major unrest. There is still lingering unrest in Tigray province. There is the allegation that the prime minister favors his own ethnic group, speaking of the Oromo, not to mention the fact that the prime minister has been accused of interfering in the Sudanese conflict in its neighbor as well, in conjunction with the United Arab Emirates, which, as your audience knows more than most, is not a major supporter of African unity.
0: Interesting. 25 after the top hour with Dr. Gerald Horn. Let's stay on the continent because we talked a little bit about the Sahel nations, but Burkina Faso, I understand that Ibrahim Traore is still facing death threats and people trying to assassinate him. What's the latest? Because every week I hear that somebody tried to take him out.
1: Well, that's a fair assessment. I mean, if you're trying to do serious work, if you're trying to enact radical programs, you can expect to generate opposition, not only internally, but externally, particularly in Langley, Virginia, which happens to be the headquarters of the U.S. Central Intelligence Agency. You also know, I'm sure, that Mr. Trump has just replaced Tulsi Gabbard, the so-called director of Central Intelligence, the person supposedly has oversight of the CIA and the other 17 U.S. intelligence agencies, with one of his closest comrades, speaking of Bill Pulte, P-U-L-T-E, who had been heading these housing agencies that had been trying to indict the black woman on the Federal Reserve, Lisa Cook, and indict the black woman attorney general, Letitia James, for example, supposedly because of mortgage fraud. And so if they're going after folks here in the United States, you can imagine what they plan to do with Pulte heading the DCI, being the director of Central Intelligence, what they're going to do abroad.
0: All right, 27 after the top of the hour. Interesting comments from Dr. Gerald Horn. Family, you can join us at 800-450-7876. Donald Trump's supposed to go to China, Dr. Horn. With all the turmoil that's going on, China's supposed to come to the White House. How do you see that playing out?
1: Well, Mr. Trump has been taking a soft line with regard to China of late. I think it stems from what happened at the meeting with President Xi Jinping of China in South Korea in the fall of 2025, when China threatened to curtail the export of rare earth minerals to the U.S. economy, which would have hindered and hampered the U.S. automobile industry, not to mention the other major U.S. manufacturers. And so Mr. Trump has been taking a soft line. You saw that with Secretary of War Pete Hegseth at the recent meeting in Singapore, where he barely mentioned the People's Republic of China. And so I think that it's possible to suggest that China has leverage over the United States and the U.S. economy, which is one of the reasons why Mr. Trump has been taking such a hard line in this hemisphere, because the United States realizes that China has about three or four times the population of the United States of America. And if the United States is to compete, the White House feels it needs to bulk up. That is to say, get under its belt Cuba, get under its belt Canada, make Canada the 51st state, as Mr. Trump has suggested, to seize Greenland from Denmark, to put pressure on Mexico, indicting top-level Mexican officials, slapping tariffs on Brazil. And as said a few moments ago, a Trump donor might become the next president of Colombia.
0: Oh, wow. That's the world we're in, family. 29 after the top of the hour. Dr. Horn, has China surpassed us as being the top of the food chain right now?
1: Well, it either has or it's well on its way. I think that the United States made a blunder about half a century ago when, on an anti-Soviet basis, it worked out a deal with China, which called for massive U.S. direct foreign investment into China over the last half century, which has now created this juggernaut. But it's too late to reverse the tides of history. That train has left the station.
0: Because they're saying that the United States, all the energy is being spent on different countries while China's all there just bolstering their economy. Does China make any money for this war in Iran?
1: Well, China has a close relationship with Iran, for example. A good deal of Iranian oil is shipped to China. With regard to the closing the Straits of Hormuz, through which not only Iran ships oil, but a number of other states like Kuwait and to a degree Saudi Arabia, the Iranians have suggested that if you're going to ship your goods through the Straits of Hormuz, don't come to us with dollars. Don't come to us with greenbacks. Come to us with Chinese currency. And that's the beginning of a long-term trend, for example. That is to say, the decline of the dollar and the rise of what's called the redback, or the Chinese currency.
0: The yuan. So it's BRICS. China's part of BRICS, as we mentioned. Are they closer to coming up with their own currency, or are we going to move to the digital stage where it doesn't matter what kind of currency you have? We all trade and buy stuff digitally.
1: Well, already you see that a number of trading partners of China are trading with China, not in dollars, but in the Chinese currency. And I should mention in this context that China has just ruled that African nations can export to China without tariffs. You know, I'm sure, that when you're exporting goods, you usually pay a tax, for example, to enter the U.S. market. But now you do not need to pay that tax or tariff if you enter the Chinese market if you're an African nation. This is a major step forward for many African economies, and it pushes them closer to the embrace of China.
0: Yes, I can see that, especially South Africa will be leading that charge because they've been at odds with Donald Trump for quite some time. In fact, Donald Trump doesn't want South Africa to come to the next meeting of heads of state.
1: Well, sure. The G7 will be meeting in France. Mr. Trump has put his foot down and says that South Africa should be barred. Instead, representing, to the extent that it can, African interests would be Kenya, reference to which we've already made. Likewise, with regard to the Group of 20 meeting, which will be taking place in a few months in South Florida, Mr. Trump has tried to ensure that President Ramaphosa of South Africa does not attend that meeting. Obviously, he's hostile to South Africa because Mr. Trump feels that the Afrikaner population, the settler descendant population, does not enjoy the privileges that it came to enjoy before 1994 and independence.
0: Yeah, I keep hearing that, but do you think it's really him, his own initiative to be supporting of the Afrikaners and against the black South Africans? Or is this, you know, what he's got from Elon Musk and Peter Thiel? Are they in his head telling him this?
1: Well, sure, but how do you separate them? I mean, I dare say that even if Elon Musk were not on the scene, even if Peter Thiel was not on the scene, Mr. Trump would still be supporting the so-called Afrikaner population. I think that Musk and Thiel, by putting their thumb on the scale, just add to a pre-existing situation.
0: 27 away from the top. But Dr. Horn, they bring in, supposedly they're farmers. What does this mean for the black farmers who were supposed to, you know, they were promised money and grants and he's pulled them back? What does this mean for our black farmers?
1: Well, obviously it's not good news. But also, what does it mean for taxpayers? I mean, I paid lots of taxes, and I have to say that I resent, to put it mildly, the possibility that the taxes I'm paying is helping to support these welfare queens coming from the Afrikaner population of South Africa. That's outrageous.
0: I'm glad you put it that way, so people understand the sound money that they're spending and giving it to these white Afrikaners as well at the expense of our brothers and sisters in with their farms in the South. Thank you for sharing it and putting it that way for us, Dr. Horn. 26 away from the top there, Gregory's joining us. He's calling from Charlotte. He's on line one. Grand Rising, Gregory, you're on with Dr. Horn.
2: Yes, Grand Rising, Brother Carl. Grand Rising, Dr. Horn.
0: Go ahead.
2: Can you hear me?
0: Sure.
2: Yes, sir. I heard you and Brother Carl discussing the birthright citizenship case that's at the Supreme Court. And when I was doing some research on that case, one of the things that kind of caught my eye, Dr. Horn, is the longevity of the birthright citizenship, the way it has protected black people since 1868. This is a part of the Constitution. It's been a part of the Constitution for 158 years. And the concern that was raised with me is that this is something that has protected our people for over a century. And now in 2026, President Trump and the Supreme Court could be in position to make a change. And when I looked at the Trump executive order regarding birthright citizenship, it said that birthright citizenship repudiates the Dred Scott decision. So my question for you is, given that language in the executive order, do you see that any type of ruling that supports the Trump executive order to some degree would reaffirm the Dred Scott law? And that could be the great danger to black people in this day.
3: Well, as I've already said, I see this as a step-by-step process. Step number one is overthrowing birthright citizenship, contrary to the clear and plain language of the 14th Amendment to the Constitution. Step two is denaturalization. That is to say, fly-specking the papers, citizenship papers of Jamaican Americans, Ghanaian Americans, Zimbabwean Americans, and then ousting them. And step three, keeping in mind that there's been a long-term, long-time project of deporting native-born black people to the Philippines, to Congo, to Brazil, to Ecuador, to revive that long-time dream. And that may sound outlandish today, but if this birthright citizenship language is ruled null and void by the U.S. Supreme Court, I think that many things are possible that seem unlikely today.
2: And one quick follow-up, Dr. Horn. I know you're an attorney, also a historian, and this decision, it probably will be coming down sometime, I guess, within the next 2 or 3 weeks. And I just want to get your opinion, not, you know, any details on the specifics of, you know, how the Supreme Court rule or what they would specifically say in their opinion, because nobody knows, you know, what they will do. We only know what they can do. So I just wanted to get your opinion. Just basically, do you think that the Supreme Court will either, one, keep birthright citizenship the same, or do you think the Supreme Court could make a change?
0: And Dr. Horn, hold your response for a second. We got to take a short break. I thank you, Gregory, for your call. I'll let Dr. Horn respond when we get back. Also, Dr. Horn, when you get back, too, tell us how they make the decisions. Has the decision already been made and just going to announce it in a couple of weeks, like Gregory mentioned? 800-450-7876. Speak to Dr. Gerald Horn from the University of Houston. We'll take your phone calls next.

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0: And Grand Rising family, thanks for staying with us on this Thursday morning with our guest, Dr. Gerald Horn. Before we left, Gregory had a question for him. Before I do that, let me just remind you, tomorrow's Friday. We're going to give you a chance to free your mind. That means think for yourself on our Open Phone Friday program. It starts at 6 a.m. Eastern Time right here in Baltimore on 1010 WOLB and also in the DMV on 1450 WOL. All right, Dr. Horn, your response to Gregory's question.
1: You're going to have to refresh my recollection as to what the question was.
0: Greg, are you still with us? I think he hung up. He was asking about the decision that's coming down in a couple of weeks with the Supreme Court.
1: And I added on,
0: has the decision already been made and they're just going to announce it?
1: That's possible. I'm reluctant to speculate. I mean, if you look at the plain language of the 14th Amendment, it would seem to be a slam dunk case that birthright citizenship would be upheld. But the six-person conservative majority out of nine justices usually finds a way to bend the knee to Mr. Trump. Look at that voting rights decision we've been talking about. So I don't think that we can guarantee that birthright citizenship will be upheld.
0: So if they've already made the decision, how do they keep it under wraps so tight?
1: Well, only a few people would know about it, the nine justices themselves, plus their clerks. Recall that there have been few leaks. Recall that there was a leak about the reproductive rights decision a few years ago, and all hell broke loose as a result. Clarence Thomas said that he had lost faith in his

0: colleagues as a result of that leak. So it's no big deal to keep the decision under the wraps.
1: 17 away from the top of the hour. Kevin's checking in from Houston. He's online too. Grand Rising, Kevin. You're on with Dr. Horn.
2: Thank you so much for taking my call. Professor Horn, I had read or been doing some reading on maybe an alternative plan rather than for the going through the Gulf of Aden, and there's been talk between the president of Eritrea about possibly rerouting that traffic from the Gulf of Hormuz over to Aden and through Eritrea. What do you hear, and what does that look like right now? And I'll take my answer off there.
0: I take it you're referring to oil exports from nations like Saudi Arabia, Iran, Kuwait, which use the Straits of Hormuz. Now, Saudi Arabia has a pipeline that heads to the Red Sea, which abuts the eastern coast of Africa, and they've been trying to redirect their oil exports through that pipeline. But that, as of now, is a poor substitute for tankers going through the Straits of Hormuz, although I think that in the long run, you'll see many of these oil-exporting nations seek to avoid those straits and build pipelines to the Red Sea. But even if they do that, that just runs them into another problem. Suppose that there are not friendly governments in Yemen or in Eritrea or in Djibouti, for example. You'll just go from the frying pan to the fire.
1: All right. Thanks, Kevin. Thanks for your call. Two tweets for you, Professor Horn. This one says, I'm just going to read them verbatim. Says, please, Dr. Horn, is there a solution for blacks to obtain congressional representation after the Supreme Court ruling dismantling the Voting Rights Act, which protected black Southern voting?
0: Well, as of today, there's about 14% black representation in Congress, which is not far distant from our percentage of the U.S. population. After the execution of this decision by the Supreme Court, that 14% will probably fall below 10%. That's just the way things will be, unless and until we can mobilize a movement to force the Supreme Court to observe the law.
1: So what you're saying about the Black Caucus will be just probably cut in half then, right? Or more?
0: Well, I'm not sure if it will be cut in half, but certainly their numbers will drop precipitously. That's a guarantee.
1: Is there any upside to this at all? Is there anything, I think this is what the tweeter was saying, is there anything as voters that we can do? Other than vote, does it make a difference if we're not in a predominantly black district?
0: Well, obviously you can mobilize through your unions, through your religious organizations, through your student unions. And in any case, if the Congressional Black Caucus numbers are reduced, for example, in Tennessee and Memphis, for example, presumably black voters will then be redirected to a non-black majority district. And in those districts, you can seek to mobilize all of your numbers to influence whoever emerges as a congressional representative.
1: Yeah, at 13 away from the tower, that brings us to South Florida, where Debbie Wasserman Schultz used to be the DNC, chair of the DNC. She's moved, she got gerrymandered, so she moved her voting over to a black district and it's being pushed back. What can you tell us more about that, Dr. Horn?
0: Well, first of all, it's not clear if she will prevail. Second of all, if she does prevail, well, that does not end the battle. That does not end the struggle. Pressure needs to be placed upon her. She has been in the tank for the Zionist lobby. If she is going to have black representation, she is going to have to be forced to change that sort of retrograde position.
1: Well, her position is there's so many blacks running, they're going to split the vote and she's going to sneak in. Possibility?
0: Of course it's a possibility. I mean, we were just talking a moment or two ago how you could have had two Republicans running against each other in the state of California as a result of that jungle primary, for example.
1: All right. 12 away from the top. I got a tweet, another tweet question. Tweet says, Grand Rising, in light of the racist and economically limiting policies of the Trump Project 2025 agenda in an independent global economy, do you think they will ever learn that attacking black people and people of color globally is like the leaves of the human family tree attacking its own roots? Your response on that.
0: Well, I mean, one would think that that is a logical position. But recall that we were a moment or two ago talking about what's happening in Belfast, Northern Ireland, when black migrants are being burned out of their homes and being chased into the streets. As I was trying to intimate, you cannot rule out the possibility of such horrors visiting themselves upon these shores. So on the one hand, there's logic. On the other hand, there is bloody reality.
1: And Dr. Horn, the Knicks are on the verge of a championship, an NBA. How do you see it playing out? Who do you think is going to win? Do you think the Spurs can come back on this?
0: Well, I think the Spurs can come back, although I must confess that at halftime of the game last night, I tuned out. I thought the Spurs had it in the bag. And then I woke up this morning and found that the Knicks had won by 1 point, even though in the third quarter they had been behind by 29 points. So go figure.
1: You're right. I did the same thing too, and I woke up this morning. Oh, wow, the Knicks won. You know, but it's going to be interesting for the next game. And if they do prevail and come back to New York, I wonder if Donald Trump will show up at the game, because they said they blamed him for losing the game.
0: Well, obviously he's a jinx, so I hope that he has the good sense to keep his mind on other matters of state. Particularly the price of gasoline at the pump, which, if we're not careful, can rise above $7, perhaps even to $10. That's where he should be concentrating his mental energy.
1: Nine away from the top. Quibana is joining us from Northwest DC on line one. Quibana, Grand Rising, your question for Dr. Horn.
3: Yeah, Grand Rising, Brother Place, and Dr. Horn. Real quick, as far as in relation to the 14th Amendment, and the birthright citizenship, how would that affect Donald Trump's son, who's a son of a foreigner? And I'll take your answer off the phone.
1: All right. It can happen on line one, Habiba. Go ahead, Dr. Horn.
0: Well, I think that this audience knows more than most. There is a double standard. There is a triple standard. You could always find a loophole for those who are favored. And so I don't think Barron Trump has hardly anything to worry about as of today. But if we mobilize, of course, things can change.
1: Dr. Holm, we got Juneteenth coming up. You're going to be at Sister's Place in Brooklyn. Can you tell us about that?
0: Yeah, that'll be on Juneteenth, which is, I guess, a week from tomorrow. I'll be there in the early afternoon speaking on a more accurate version of Juneteenth based upon my book on Texas, which I made reference to a moment or two ago. And then I'll be in New Orleans. I think it's July 2nd. It can be found on my Facebook page. And then my latest book, which is on the slave trade heading north to Cairo and east across the Red Sea, not least to Mecca, believe it or not, that'll be out in a few weeks.
1: I wanted to talk about Juneteenth for a second here, Dr. Horn, because some people say that slavery is still in effect in the United States at some point. So we shouldn't be celebrating Juneteenth. What say you?
0: Well, I think that's an exaggeration. I mean, certainly there's wage theft, which is de facto slavery. Certainly the conditions that we face today are not a walk in the park. But I don't think we should do violence to our ancestors by suggesting that their struggles had no impact and that sacrificing, making a blood sacrifice to overthrow slavery in the 19th century had no impact today. I think that that's an insult to our ancestors.
1: Can Donald Trump, cancel Juneteenth?
0: I'm not sure. I mean, I don't think it came as a result of an executive order. I assume that it came as a result of legislation. he can try to circumscribe Juneteenth through executive order, but he has enough battles on his hands, and I'm not sure if he wants to take on that one.
1: Yeah, and his event taking place, I think it's this Sunday, the cage fight outside of on the White House grounds. He's thinking about making that permanent. I just want to get your thoughts on that.
0: Well, once again, it's corruption in the sense that he's invested heavily in the Ultimate Fighting Championships, for example. So he's going to make a profit if they continue to do well. And it's utter corruption. But then again, the 77 million who voted for him in November 2024, they are not upset with that as long as he continues his attacks on DEI, affirmative action, and the like.
1: I guess that's where it stands, though. As long as he's got his foot on our neck, they're cool with that, even though they're just raping and pillaging the country, if you will, and at our expense, and look the other way. That arc that he's trying to build in Washington, D.C., now they tell me it's going to be several years before it's even finished construction, even though it's been blocked in the courts. Do you see him building all these monuments to himself around Washington, D.C.? Do you think the attention is that he's going to stay longer than the next few years that he has?
0: Well, this man will be 80 years old on June 14th, and his longevity is limited. Then there's getting over the constitutional hurdle, which he may be able to surmount. But then again, our efforts, our organizations are mobilizing, will have an answer to any of his harebrained schemes.
1: Yes, we will. Before we let you go, what book is you working on? Because you're always writing books, Dr. Horn. What can you share with us? What
0: books are you working on? Well, as I said, my book on the slave trade to Cairo and across the Red Sea to Mecca and to Saudi Arabia will be out in a few weeks. The Confederates, those who were defeated in the U.S. Civil War, many of them migrated to Egypt, where they tried to reignite slavery. And then I have another book that'll be out in a few months on the Pacific Northwest, states of Oregon, Washington, and of course, across the border in Canada's British Columbia.
1: All right. Thank you, Dr. Horn. Thank you for all the information you shared with us.
0: Thank you for inviting me.
1: And how can folks follow you before we let you go?
0: Well, I would say YouTube, number one, and Facebook, number two.
1: All right. Thanks, Dr. Horn. Thank you for the information again. All right, family, class is dismissed. The school's over. Stay strong. Stay positive. Please, please stay healthy. We'll see you tomorrow morning, 6 o'clock, right here in Baltimore on 1010 WOLB and also in the DMV on 1450 WOL.

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1: Good morning. This WOL traffic update is sponsored by the Ouch Guy, 877-OUCH-911. Still very slow on 295, DC 295 southbound from Eastern Avenue down to East Capitol Street on Route 450, Annapolis Road, after Lanham Severn Road. Before Route 704, it was an accident at Morley Road. Suitland Parkway inbound, still slow. Alabama Avenue to South Capitol Street, New York Avenue in delays as you head from the District Line inbound to Bladensburg Road and then from Brentwood Parkway into Northwest to the 3rd Street Tunnel. After an accident, you're going to hear a lot of advice. 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Now, first thing you're going to do is you're going to call attorney JB at 877-OUCH-911. Now your WOL weather forecast for today: could see an afternoon thunderstorm, very warm, high near 95 degrees, becoming partly cloudy late tonight down to 76 tomorrow, afternoon thunderstorms, and a high near 96. Right now, DC, mostly cloudy, 85 degrees. 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
7: Hi, I'm Sorrell Jones Cooper. 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
11: Ladies and gentlemen, welcome to another exciting episode of Mick Unplugged. And I am here in New York, Times Square. Couldn't do this show without having the talented, the best, the creme de la creme. When we are talking about Broadway, we are talking about my good friend, the one and only Boss Alicia, Salisha Thomas.
12: Oh my.
11: Salisha, how you doing, girl?
12: I'm like, I'm so happy to be here. Thank you so much for having me.
11: You know, and I forgot to say California's finest, you know, Fresno is in the building. So my wife is from California, Bay Area.
12: Right on. I love the Bay Area. It's so beautiful. It's a different vibe. I lived in Southern California for a little while and that was nice, but I like the Bay Area.
11: Yeah.
12: When it comes to California,
11: New York is it. So what got you here? Let's just go there. What got Salisha from Cali to New York? I mean, we're like old school, like East Coast, West Coast rival. Like you flipped.
12: I did. I was in college at Cal State Fullerton, barely graduated, but I did it.
11: Okay.
12: And I did it early.
11: Okay.
12: I was working as a vocalist and a princess at Disneyland.
11: Mm.
12: And I loved it. I got dropped down to one day a week.
11: Okay.
12: And I'm like, how are you supposed to live on one day a week, y'all? And there were some other things going on. I got out of a bad relationship and I came out to New York City to just visit. But when I got here, Mick, I just fell in love. I fell in love with it. I'm like, this doesn't make sense. I can't just like upend my life. I met this homeless man, sat down next to me waiting for the A train. And he said, I don't know who you are, but you need to move here and you need to do it now. I had goosebumps all over my body. His eyes were twinkling. Like, I'm not making this up.
11: Wow.
12: Within 2 weeks, I had gotten rid of everything in California and was and finished my last days at Disneyland and was back in New York. And the week I got here, I landed the first national tour of Beautiful, the Carol King musical. I got here and I mean, there was a little bit of time before we started rehearsals, but I toured for 2 years. While I was on tour, I took a week off, ran for a pageant, became Miss California. I just was living in my suitcases and kind of flying by the seat of my pants and prepared to fail. Okay if I failed, but giving myself the opportunity to fly just in case if it did want to work out.
11: Yeah.
12: I never wanted to think, what if? Like, what if I listened to my heart? What if I took the chance? I just, it's okay if you fail. Just try.
11: So we're going to back up again. Miss California. Whoa. You just casually, you know, and I was doing this and then I won Miss California and then I was, let's back up because I know how humble you are, but we're going to back up and let's talk about Miss California for those that don't know.
12: It was the Miss World Organization, which in America, it's not that, well, at the time, it wasn't that big of a deal. It was new to us. Mm-hmm. In the world, it's recognized, but in the country, usually our country just sends a model.
11: Right.
12: And that was one of the first 2 years that they held a pageant here in the States. Mm. And so the way they kind of did it was different than the systems usually run. And I just went as a delegate, a national delegate. Mm-hmm. And out of all the girls there, I had the highest score for the West Coast, for the California. So I ended up with the title of Miss California. Mm-hmm. And they were okay with me being on tour. And each state that I went to, I was able to like volunteer and wear my crown and meet with my sister, crown title holders. And it was really fun. One of the directors for the first pageants that I ever ran in for Miss Fresno, she became my mentor and now she's my best friend.
11: Okay.
12: But at the time, she was like, what's your talent? And I was like, I was just going to memorize a monologue. She goes, that in pageant world, that's code for you don't have a talent. She's like, can you sing? I'm like, I do at church.
11: Mm.
12: And so I took voice lessons for the first time.
11: You know, you again, all the humbleness in my good friend, Celicia, you highlighted. And then I was on Broadway. So let's talk about the Broadway story. So how did Celicia from Fresno, California, all of a sudden is now the star on Broadway?
12: It was a dream of mine since I was little, but it was one of those like, what are the chances?
11: Yeah.
12: Like, what are the chances? My hometown hero, Audra McDonald, she has 6 Tonys and she's from Fresno, California. I see it and she's black like me.
11: Yeah.
12: And so I felt like, okay, well, again, I always like to give myself permission to fall flat on my face. Mm. But when I get a yes and when I get a win, it's... Yeah. It's good.
11: Yeah.
12: But people don't see all the no's that I get. But for when it came to Broadway, I toured for what, 1 year and 9 months? And I loved it. I loved touring with the Carol King musical.
11: Mm-hmm.
12: And I put my notice in, not because I didn't like it anymore, but I've always just wanted to live in New York and I wanted to give it a chance. So I put my notice in, not having anything lined up. And right after, I ended up getting a show called Trevor with the director who directed Beautiful. And while I was playing Diana Ross. And oh gosh, there's a great story there. But while I was playing Diana Ross in Trevor in Chicago, I get a text from my agent saying, the role that you did on tour has opened up on Broadway. Do you want it? I'm like, are you kidding me? I've been waiting for this moment my whole life. I don't even have to audition for it. I just have to say yes. And I said yes. And after I finished that run, they gave me 2 days. Mm. I moved to the city on a Monday. I rehearsed Tuesday, Wednesday, and I made my Broadway debut on a Thursday.
11: Ladies and gentlemen, that is not easy. There's a lot of memorization that has to go on. There's a lot of marks that you have to hit. And oh, by the way, you're not just talking. You have to sing and you're with people that you probably haven't been around.
12: Oh, no, I met the lead while we were doing the show. Like I see her on all these billboards and trash cans all over Times Square. And in the first scene that I was in, she came up because in rehearsal, she wasn't there. It was her stand-in. And so on stage, she comes up to me and I'm like, oh, It's the girl from the billboards. Salisha, you have to say your line.
11: Right. Right. No fangirl moment.
12: I know. Right. I wish I could have gotten to meet her before. Like, it was so cool to me. Yeah, it was completely surreal. But to be fair, it was the same show as on the road, but a completely different cast, a very different set. Mm. I thought our set on tour was incredible by Derek McLean, who's done so many things on Broadway and like Academy Awards and Golden Globes. He's done so many things. It was a great set on the road, but the Broadway version, it was bigger, higher, more things moved. It was an operation.
11: Yeah.
12: Yeah. And so there were definitely a little bit of some learning curves for the first national tour. I set that show, so I knew where I like to stand and when I like to stand. Broadway had been open for 4 years at that point. They had their own choreography backstage. Mm. And so even though I'm used to being in the wings on this scene, they're like, yeah, no, you need to go change downstairs at this time. So that was different. But it was all fine and good once I found that rhythm.
11: So for those that don't know, walk us through a Broadway audition, right? Are you on one play like your entire life? Do you audition for other? Like, walk the casuals like me through being on Broadway and what that means from your perspective.
12: There are so many different ways to approach the Broadway world. Mm-hmm. I have friends who have been in Lion King for over a decade.
11: Wow.
12: They call that a government job. Okay.
11: Okay.
12: Okay. Where you get to go to work and you have a good feeling it's going to be there tomorrow.
11: Right. Right.
12: You're going to get that check. You know exactly what to do. You can make your grocery list while you're at work. It's like, you know.
11: You don't learn anything new.
12: No. Right. No, you just go to work, you do your thing, and then you go home to your apartment and your family.
11: Mm.
12: That's one way of looking at it. Then I have friends who jump from show to show to show. Some of them are broke, but they've got credits and a reputation.
11: Yeah.
12: And they're shooting for that Tony. Mm-hmm. They want to get the role of a lifetime. They want to build that list of like leading roles. But because they're jumping from show to show, sometimes there's gaps in between the shows. But they've
11: got, it's like that job hopper. And you got to explain. So.
12: Yeah.
11: From April of 2021 to today, you don't have nothing on there.
12: Yeah.
11: Why?
12: Yeah, okay. Exactly.
11: Okay.
12: But you might know their name and their face. So that's a different approach. And then there's the chorus where you can jump from chorus to chorus and always be in a show and stack up your credits. But you might not be famous, but you're always working or you're always swinging. There's just different ways to approach it. My feelings change all the time. At first, I just wanted to be on Broadway. And that first show that I got, it was a dream come true. Better than I ever thought it could be. I was so happy.
11: Mm.
12: My cast was so welcoming and fun and loving and like people who I'd listened to on the CD for so long.
11: Mm-hmm.
12: I'm standing next to them on stage.
11: Yeah.
12: Just in awe of them. I never, ever, ever took that for granted. And the show that I did after that, boy, oh boy, was it a very different experience. I got my butt kicked. No. I got my butt kicked.
11: Yeah.
12: I did.
11: All right. Do tell.
12: The Britney Spears musical. There was a lot happening.
11: Okay.
12: There was a lot happening on all angles in that show.
11: Mm.
12: Ultimately, I am so grateful for that show. I'd never taken a swinging position before.
11: Okay, so explain what a swinging position is. Because some people are like,
12: swinger,
11: what's
12: what?
11: Salisha talking about?
12: Why are you swinging?
11: Right.
12: A swing is like a super understudy where you're covering almost everybody. Well, in my case, almost everybody in the company.
11: Okay.
12: So sometimes a swing can cover three roles or four roles. And a lot of times it's people in the ensemble. They had me covering 12 roles, pretty much the entire ensemble and six of the leads. That's not normal.
11: Okay. Sounds tedious.
12: It was.
11: Sounds like your brain is on fire because it's like, wait, who am I today?
12: And I ended up going on before I was expected to go on.
11: Mm-hmm.
12: So almost every new role that I went on for, I had not been rehearsed for. That is crazy. It's Broadway. You got me on stage, feeling my way around. Everyone's hoping that I say the right line at the right place and that I sing my heart. Come on, y'all. That's a little crazy.
11: Yeah.
12: They swung me on for a lot. So it was a short run. We were only open for 3 months. Mm-hmm. We had 123 performances. I was on for 68 of them. Again, not normal.
10: Mm.
12: I went on for one of the lead roles over 25 times. But the actual lead, it was basically Disney meets Britney Spears, all these Disney princesses with Britney Spears music, and they're finding like their feminists, like they realize they don't have to do the same stories that have been written for them.
11: Yeah.
12: Snow White and Cinderella are the two like leads.
11: So then what became your first lead?
12: My first lead, Snow White. Playing Snow White in Once Upon a One More Time. I went on for one of the stepsisters in Once Upon a One More Time. That was my first principal debut, I would say.
11: Okay. How did that feel?
12: Full house.
11: Yeah.
12: Extended applause. Not just for me, mm-hmm. for the show. It was such an electric night. I think it was like industry night.
10: Mm-hmm.
12: So our peers were in the audience and they were wild.
11: There you go.
12: They were wild. And I just remember feeling like I've always wanted to feel this or feel or see what it was like. And this feels great. Mm. A lot of times when I'm in the spotlight, I get nervous. I get stage fright and I'm stressed out. And so I'm not always able to enjoy the pressure until the very end. And I'm learning how to enjoy something that I've wanted for so long that has so high stakes when it begins, not just right towards the end when I'm mm-hmm. like, I think I made it. Mm-hmm. The life that I'm building for myself seem to be more and more high pressure situations. And I just realized like life is too short to not have fun. Like what's the point of manifesting all this stuff or praying for it mm-hmm. if when it comes, I'm stressed out.
11: Yeah,
12: I don't want to be stressed out. The thing that I've been working on, and with my husband too, is how can I perform at the highest level if I have to wait for a very long time, for one moment in time? How can I perform at the highest level after waiting for so long and to stay relaxed
10: mm-hmm.
12: when those few minutes mm-hmm. come?
10: Mm-hmm.
12: Again, the high pressure situations, but trying to stay relaxed.
11: You've said, because I've counted 5 times, you're not afraid to fail. I think that is so important for everybody that's watching, that's listening. Why is that a big component? Not just for you, but something everybody should embrace.
12: I talk about it in my book a lot. It's called Why Be a 9 When You Can Be a 10. And it's a fun book. It doesn't take itself too seriously. And on the outside, it could feel like, oh, reach for perfection. But that's mm-hmm. not what it's about.
10: Mm-hmm.
12: It's about embracing all of your flaws
10: mm.
12: and showing up in this world exactly as you are. Because there is nothing better than somebody who is okay with exactly who they are.
10: Mm.
12: That puts everybody at ease.
11: Yeah.
12: Even if you're just a mess, if you own your mess,
11: yep. but
12: like it just, there's something magical about those unicorns who just are self-actualized and show up
10: mm-hmm.
12: unapologetically themselves.
10: Mm-hmm.
12: And I think part of that is embracing the parts of you that might not be pretty, the parts of you that might not be polished or completely put together. You know, sometimes I'm pretty awkward and I used to really be embarrassed about that. And now I just kind of embrace it and I don't care. Like,
11: right.
12: That's just who I am. And when it comes to how that translates in my career,
10: mm-hmm.
12: I put myself out there a lot. And sometimes I even will save the rejections mm-hmm. that I get because mm-hmm. I'm like, I can't believe.
11: Yeah.
12: I can't believe I tried that. Like, who has the audacity to do? Like, I will even shock myself because I realize all it takes is one yes.
10: Mm-hmm.
12: All it takes is one major opportunity to come your way. And it's like, bam, everything's different. Just like I dated a bajillion people on the road. I had a boyfriend in every major city in America. Okay. None of them were the ones. All it takes is to find that one person who is like, oh, you're weird.
13: Mm.
12: I'm weird too.
13: Mm.
12: Let's do this together.
13: Yeah.
12: Forever.
13: Yeah.
12: You just got to get it right once.
13: Yeah.
12: But you have to be okay with hearing the no, seeing the no, getting the no's. And when the stakes are high, those no's hurt extra when you're like, whoo, that one would have changed my life. But when you keep putting yourself in those positions, and you're in the arena. You're in the arena of greatness.
13: Mm.
12: You're in the neighborhood.
13: Mm.
12: Getting big no's, it hurts. But you in the right neighborhood.
13: Yeah.
12: And it's just a matter of time.
13: Yeah.
12: Keep showing up.
13: I love it. I love it. And show all the way up too. Like, that's my thing. If you're going to show up, show all the way up. Like, anything you do half-hearted is never going to make it. Like, that's why people that have side hustles, and everybody knows I say this all the time, at some point, either make your side hustle the main thing or quit side hustling.
12: Ooh.
13: Because you can't live in two worlds. That's right.
12: Why am I convicted?
13: Oh, did I touch something? Did I hit a nerve? I'm sorry.
12: I needed to hear that.
13: You can't side hustle forever.
12: You cannot.
13: You can't. And you're limiting what should be your main thing by trying to side hustle.
12: Because if it's your side hustle and it brings you joy, what it, there's a reason why that passion is in you.
13: Then put that whole, as one of my uncles would say, put your whole ass in it then. Yes.
12: What is your favorite thing that you love?
13: This. You can't replace human bonding. Right. Like, my thing is, I just love hearing people's stories. I love being able to let others listen to people's stories because everybody's going through something and you never know the word that Celicia just said or is about to say is a moment that somebody needed. And there's always, like, every episode I do, I get a response from different people that's like, I needed that.
12: Mm.
13: Thank you. And that's my thing. Mm. Like, so my thing with Mick Unplug is your because. That thing that's deeper than your why. To me, your why is superficial, right?
12: Ooh.
13: Like, I could, your why is about to be your child. Should be your why, but why? What's the because? And so if I said, Celicia, what's your because right now? Like, what's that thing that's like, this is my purpose. This is my motivation. This is my accountability when I don't need it. What's your because?
12: Wow. Are you asking me for real?
13: For real, for real.
12: You know, my priorities have changed quite a bit. And I recently went to a Tony Robbins conference and it was wild.
13: Okay.
12: Did it change my life? Yes.
13: Okay.
12: And one of the exercises that we did in the arena, there were thousands of us. What, like, he turned off the lights. The kids had to leave. And
13: oh.
12: Yeah.
13: This is water, but.
12: Right. Okay. And there was an exercise of basically seeing your life as it would be if you let all your disempowering beliefs take the front seat, continue to take the front seat.
13: Mm-hmm.
12: And we went deeper and deeper down that road, and seeing what that could look like was very painful.
13: Mm.
12: Letting your doubts, letting my doubts, and the, like, the most disempowering things I could think that I realized weren't even true.
13: Yeah.
12: What does your life look like if that is in the driver's seat? And so with my new priorities now being my family, it's always been career, career, career, career. Let's climb this ladder. And I think I will always be a career girl. But now I'm married and I love my husband.
13: Yeah.
12: I love him.
13: Yeah.
12: I love him. Like, I didn't think I could love a person like I love my husband, Andrew.
13: Let's go, Andrew.
12: He's so special in so many different ways, and I've started to maneuver differently. And now we're going to have a baby.
13: Yeah.
12: Everything just feels different. And there is a life that I've always wanted to live. And I've gotten to live it up to an extent in my own life. But thinking about having my child grow up with that just being baseline. It's kind of freaking cool.
13: Right?
12: Can I do that?
13: You sure can.
12: Can I, like, create a life that I've always wanted and it's just, like, normal to the, like, that would be my dream.
13: Mm-hmm.
12: and a challenge for me. Like, can I do that?
13: Yeah.
12: I'm not sure if that answers the because.
13: It does. It does. And here's what's crazy cool. And I don't think most parents have thought of this. I'm glad you did. You can give your children the life that you wanted. And I think a lot of times we settle and we do it the opposite way. Well, you know, I couldn't do this as a kid and neither can you, or I didn't have TV. So you're not, you know, mm-mm. Like we get in those because I didn't, I'm going to make it tough. I'm going to raise you tough so that you appreciate. Well, you can also appreciate and have, I'm not going to say luxury, but you can have comfort and appreciate it all at the same time.
12: Let's go.
13: Right?
12: Yeah.
13: Right? It's okay.
12: I want them to be kind.
13: What?
12: I know. Like, I feel like there's like a stereotype. Like, if you grow up with something, you're going to be like this. I don't know what my kids will grow up as. I'm like, I'm not rolling in the dough, but one day I want to be. And when mm-hmm. that happens, I want my kids to be humble and kind and mm-hmm. generous.
13: That is it.
12: I hope I'm a good mom.
13: You're going to be a great mom. Stop.
12: I've never done it before.
13: Most people haven't. Most of us start that way, you know? Gotta start with one. Gotta start with one. So, Celicia, you talked about the book. What encouraged you to write the book?
12: Ooh.
13: And give us the title again.
12: Why be a 9 when you can be a 10? Mm. You know, I've always written. I have journals and journals and journals mm-hmm. of writing. And I wrote a book in the pandemic that will never see the light of day. It's completely, completely inappropriate. And I couldn't use it. I couldn't use it for public use. Mm-hmm. But I wanted to write something that I could use. And the, mm-hmm. that book that I'd written in the pandemic, it had a lot of good story. There was a love story in it. It was unrequited, didn't work out. And it was just, everything about it was wrong. Mm-hmm. But it tied into all these awesome stories, some of which I've told you about. Mm-hmm. And I'm like, well, where can I use these? And also, how can I get my message of embrace failure, embrace your flaws, mm-hmm. enjoy life by being you
13: yeah.
12: instead of what you think people want you to be?
13: Yeah.
12: How can I put that all together? And it just brought me a lot of joy. It actually kind of wrote itself. Mm-hmm. And so it gave me an outlet to put some of my favorite stories, like running a marathon without training on a 2-show day. Like, that to me was a little bit, I did that. That was wild. I get to write it down. I get to tell, I don't actually think that's in the book. Regardless, I get to tell these stories and wrap it up with like what I think. I don't know. I just want it to encourage.
13: Yeah.
12: That is my goal.
13: Okay.
12: Is for when people come in contact with me, they feel encouraged mm-hmm. and they feel inspired. And if they're like, that basic girl can do it, that means I can do it. Listen, anything is possible. And it's so easy to look at people who are where you want to be mm-hmm. or somewhere where you think like that's not a thing. And just to feel like, well, that's only possible for those kind of people.
13: Yeah.
12: And that's how I've always looked at the people who I look up to. Mm-hmm. And I've been fortunate enough to start meeting the people who I've looked up to.
13: Okay.
12: Slowly but surely.
13: Yeah.
12: And I realize they're all just people. Like, that is wild mm-hmm. to me. Mm-hmm. And why is that? Why does that feel so mysterious?
13: Right. Right.
12: Like, take that filter off and stop gatekeeping.
13: Let's go. That's what I'm talking about. That's the truth. So that's the truth.
12: Figured something out.
13: Yeah.
12: How does that benefit you to not share
13: right.
12: what you learn?
13: Right.
12: Yep. With your peers, with your sisters. Like, mm-hmm. like, let's communicate. I shared something on my blog a few months ago mm-hmm. about, I think I had a miscarriage. Mm. And I feel like you're not supposed to tell people that.
13: Okay.
12: But I was like, what? If I don't tell anybody, that's like the most isolating thing in the world.
13: Yep. Yep.
12: That'll make no sense. Yep. Who made these rules, Mick?
13: It wasn't me.
12: Who made these rules?
13: Right.
12: You're supposed right. to just go through stuff by yourself and not tell anybody? Nope. That feels completely alienating mm-hmm. and isolating, like you're all mm-hmm. alone. Mm-hmm. And I wrote a blog about it. And do you know how many of my friends came out of the woodwork to tell me about their stories.
13: It wasn't just you.
12: No! My friends who I've known.
13: Mm-hmm.
12: And a lot of it, a few of them, it had happened that week for them.
13: Wow.
12: I'm like, hold up. All y'all was just going to hold on to all of this in pain, suffering by yourself?
13: Mm-hmm.
12: That is crazy to me.
13: Yeah.
12: We are literally all in this together.
13: Yeah. Good stuff, Salisha. Words of wisdom. I didn't know you were a philosopher as well.
12: Shut up.
13: You do it all. You do it all. The philosophy from Salisha Thomas.
12: Oh, my God.
13: So, Salisha, you've been amazing with your time. I know how busy you are. I do want you and Andrew both to know, very proud of both of you.
12: Thank you.
13: Very proud of both of you. Uncle Mick is here for you guys.
12: Uncle I promise. Mick.
13: Yes. Uncle Mick is there.
12: Thank you.
13: Absolutely. So, Salisha, where can people find and follow you? Not that they don't know where to find you, but where do you want them to follow you?
12: Thank you for asking. They can follow me on at The Salisha Show on Instagram. That's the name of my podcast, my YouTube. Well, I guess my new YouTube's not called that, but it's my show is called The Salisha Show. My Instagram is called The Salisha Show, and my website is thesalishashow.com. It's like by Felicia, but with an S. But it's spelled S to the A to the L to the E. Just kidding.
13: Oh, keep going. You don't know how to spell your name?
12: No.
13: You don't know how to spell your name?
12: It's S-A-L-I-S-H-A.
13: Okay. Ladies and gentlemen, this has been my good friend, Miss Salisha Thomas. Salisha, so honored to have you.
12: Thank you.
13: This has meant the world to me.
12: Thank you.
13: You got it.
12: And thank you for encouraging me.
13: All the viewers and listeners, remember, your because is your superpower. Go unleash it.
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25: Everybody, this is Vernon Oakes, and welcome to Everything Co-op. Our guest today is DG Sophia Hopton. Good morning, Sophia. Good morning. How are you doing?
26: Good morning. Thanks for having me on the show. I'm excited.
25: Thank you.
26: You're one of my heroes.
25: Whoa, thank you. As I've studied your background, you've become one of my heroes very, very, very early on, and it's because you've been in this work for over 50 years, helping developing co-op housing, finance, community-based economic development, and
26: don't tell nobody, man. 50 years—that's a long time. That's a long time. But
25: Yeah.
26: I look pretty good after 50 years, don't you think?
25: I think so. I think so.
26: Okay.
25: And we are in the same, I think you may have me by 1 year. So, yeah, we're in the same category.
26: You're in the club. You're in the club.
25: Yep. Yep. And your work began with Mutual Ownership Development Foundation and the Co-op Village Project in Pasadena. Continues today with the Global Village Co-op. You are also the author of a new book called Creating a Cooperative Village. So let's go back all the way to 1970. Let's look at your journey. What was happening in your life that led you into the cooperative movement?
26: Well, at the time, I had just gotten out of the Army shortly after, maybe a year after getting
1: Recording
26: out of the Army.
1: Recording in progress.
26: And I was writing for a local newspaper called the Pasadena Eagle, and I had a column called Power to the Grassroots. And I was criticizing this development that was going up at the time called Co-op Village, interestingly enough.
25: Mm-hmm.
26: And I didn't like the way that townhouses looked. There was 255 townhouses, a 5-acre shopping center across the street, and a recreation center. And so I didn't like the design of the housing, so I wrote a column about it. Next thing I know, I was interviewing the director of the project, and he decided he wanted me to have me on his team rather than not being on his team. So he actually offered me a job in the middle of the interview.
25: Okay.
26: To be the consumer education director for the co-op. And I'm like, really? He said, yeah. I'd rather have you here working with us than writing these columns. about us, I said, well, let me think about it, because I don't want the community to think that I'm a turncoat or anything like that.
25: Mm-hmm.
26: Well, I've been, bought out. So I I said, let me call you back tomorrow. Let me sleep on it. And so I slept on it, and I said, well, I could do more good on the inside than throwing rocks from the outside. So I decided, called him the next day. I said, yeah, I'm ready to go. Let's do it. And so that was the beginning of my co-op initiation.
25: And so what was the original Co-op Village project in Pasadena? And why was it significant?
26: Well, they had a serious housing challenge in Pasadena at the time. This development is right across the street from the Jackie Robinson Center. So it's in a historic area in Pasadena, California. And so there was no grocery store. There was, no recreation for the people in that area. And it was a low to moderate income area. And so it's a special HUD project, 221D3 below market interest rate loans and that kind of thing. It was a perfect idea. The Mutual Ownership Development Foundation had a lot of experience with that. It was a perfect idea to help people have housing, low-cost housing. And the unique thing about this was that the people that bought into the housing, to the co-op, also owned the shopping center across the street and the recreation center. So what we did was we rented out, leased out the commercial space to different companies like Wells Fargo Bank and different businesses, and collected rents from them. And that rent was used to defray the housing costs, to lower the housing costs of the housing across the street, literally across the street from the 5-acre shopping center. So it was a perfect situation to recycle the money. People that live in the housing were shopping at the co-op supermarket, Wells Fargo Bank. There was a local restaurant and owner that had a restaurant there. So people could, have a community, a real village, real co-op village, and keep the money right there in the neighborhood, rather than going outside the neighborhood.
25: So this sounds fascinating model in that you get the HUD lower interest rate, and the way I remember it working is if your interest was 5%, they may cut you a check every month for 4% of the interest, so you only end up paying 1% interest. And then you have the income from the businesses in the shopping center, and you plow that income into the income of the housing, so that you end up lowering the cost of housing even more. That's fascinating.
26: It's a perfect scenario. It was a brilliantly devised plan for a co-op village. It really was. And it can be replicated. That's why I call the book Creating a Co-op Village, because this can be replicated all across the country. And now with fintech and all the technology that we have, we can really scale it up, and we can capture those dollars, not just within the co-op village locally, but we can capture dollars nationally through fintech. We've developed an app called the Prosperity Cash Rewards Digital Wallet that basically our members of our co-op sign up as a member of the co-op, and then they get the app, and they use the app with participating merchants. And the beauty of that is that the merchants have to be members of the co-op, and so there's a vested interest in the success of the co-op for them as well. So it's not like the merchants are over here and the people are over there, you know, fighting over each other or trying to compete for their business. They're all part of the same co-op, which is a beautiful thing. And everybody's under the co-op umbrella. And so that's what we're developing now, a large scale co-op village, but it's going to start in local communities with the blessings of the founding of the fathers in that city. The people who are running the city can sign off on it, so the merchants can get involved and the people can get involved. And it becomes an economic development tool, a powerful economic development tool to, increase the tax base, create jobs, entrepreneurship opportunities, and things like this.
25: Okay, I want to go all the way.

0: You may think you know McDonald's drinks, but you don't know them like this. 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
1: At a decent price. So those were the basics: food, you know, housing, commerce.
2: So was that a food co-op that was put in there? Into the village?
1: Yes, it was a supermarket, a co-op supermarket.
2: Okay.
1: That was that's the whole idea, so that the people who own the housing across the street also own the shopping center, and then the people in the neighborhood would join the co-op at the supermarket or at the bank or wherever, anywhere within. All of the merchants were co-op members as well, so they would, make special deals for the people who lived in the neighborhood.
2: So when did you realize that a single co-op was not enough and the communities needed entire cooperative ecosystems like you're talking about?
1: Yeah, you're right. You got to have an ecosystem, and the technology has finally caught up with the idea that enables us now to use the fintech and the digital apps and these types of things to capture the dollars that we spend in our community every day. We keep spending money with corporations and businesses that don't give any of the money back. It's not helpful. You know, you can be a member of any of the large membership, multinational corporations to buy things from, groceries or whatever. But at the end of the year, those companies are not going to share their net revenue with you because you are not a stockholder, you know, unless you're a stockholder. But most people are not stockholders, so you're not going to get any of that money. That they're going to say thank you for shopping, and that's going to be about it. thanks for helping us get rich.
2: Yep.
1: But we can't share any of this net revenues with you. Sorry, because you're a renter and you're not an owner. Okay, and that's the big difference. With co-op, you're the owner. You're not renting. So would you rather own your car or rent your car? Would you rather own your house or rent your house? So when you have an ownership, then you have power. When you're a renter, you have no power. You're at the mercy of whoever owns the property. And that's the same situation that we're facing every day in this world. We've got people who are owning everything, and now it's getting smaller and smaller, in terms of the number of corporations that are controlling, everything that we do. And so now it's getting to be to the point where it's going to be like maybe 10 corporations that we'll be buying everything from, and that'll be our choices. So they can do whatever they want with us. Whereas with the co-op, we decide what products that we want to sell. Vernon, everything in the world is bought and sold. So why not sell to ourselves and buy from ourselves? Like we were talking earlier, you told me a little bit about, making the post office into a co-op. I mean, that's the perfect idea. I mean, why not? The Affordable Care Act, Obamacare, they call it now, should have been set up as a co-op. They were thinking about it. They should have done it. If everybody owned the healthcare system, there wouldn't be any problems because we would be able to input our feelings about it and make the necessary changes. Right now, we have no say-so in the operation of the Affordable Care Act. That's the problem. We're just getting whatever they give us. And that's what you run into when you are a renter and not an owner. You have to take whatever they give you.
2: Was a renter versus being an owner, a tenant versus being an owner, or it's like in a worker co-op where the employees own it, it's whether you're an employee or you're the owner. It's a mental switch, too, because you have to make the decisions. You have responsibilities, but you get all of those rewards that you're talking about, and that is
1: absolutely.
2: If there's money made.
1: Worker co-ops are the best. I mean, they give you the power, and a lot of people don't even know that people that bank at credit unions don't even know that the credit union is a co-op. So there's a lot of education that we've got to do in the co-op industry to really educate and get the word out that all these co-ops that are around us and are part of our lives every day, and people don't even realize that they're banking at a co-op.
2: That's the main reason we started this

0: That's the main reason we started this radio program. So,
1: yeah,
0: why did you decide now was the right time to write Creating a Cooperative Village?
1: Look at the world around us, Vernon. There's conflict everywhere. You know, people are caught up in what we call the competition conflict extraction paradigm. We've got to move away from the competition conflict extraction paradigm and into cooperation and service paradigm, because competition conflict leads to war, which is what we find ourselves in all over the world right now, protecting resources and things that belong to other people. We shouldn't be caught up in that. Okay, we should be caught up in creating our own reality at home, strengthening our home first, because charity begins at home. And so we haven't done that. So the reason why I wrote the book is because people need to understand that there's an alternative to capitalism. There's an alternative to greed. There is an alternative to competition and conflict. And there's an alternative to extraction. It's called co-op. Cooperatively owned, one member, one vote, democratically controlled, neutral in race, religion, and politics. And the new one now, of course, is gender. So, you know, we don't care what your race, religion, politics is. We just want to know, are you a member of the co-op? You know, that's the bottom line. And so we are all members of the co-op. We all have the same values. We're all buying and selling from each other, cooperating with each other, and making the world a better place. That's what it's all about.
0: So what you've just talked about is the first principle of seven cooperative principles. And that first one is, it's open membership. It doesn't make difference
1: open
0: of
1: membership.
0: Your age, your race, your gender, your political standing, your religious standing. It just doesn't make any difference. If you want to join, and there's ways that you join the co-op and be responsible for as a member, then the co-op, if it's operating like a co-op, it's open to you. You can join that co-op and be a bona fide member.
1: Yeah. It's a beautiful thing. I mean, I can't think of anything better, you know, in terms of an economic system, because it really gets people involved with their own reality instead of being on the sidelines. You know, it's educational. We should be teaching co-op economics or cooperative economics in the school system, because kids think that the only alternative is capitalism.
0: Well, that's all they're taught. Yeah, that's all we're taught.
1: It's a dog-eat-dog situation. If they knew that co-ops existed, they knew that there's an alternative to this, they would embrace it, I believe. That's why we, as a part of our Global Village co-op, we've incorporated a program called Youth Express for kids under 18. To own and operate their own co-op and decide the products they want to buy and sell from each other, you know, under the co-op umbrella, under the Global Village co-op umbrella. So we're teaching them entrepreneurship as a career. That's important, because the kids are not motivated as much these days, and we're having a hard time keeping their attention. So if they own and operate their own co-op and decide what kind of products, I mean, for example, Nike and Adidas and all these kids can sell these shoes to themselves. They don't need these other retailers selling them and taking the 30% markup. They can do it within their own co-op and sell the shoes to themselves, clothes to themselves, rap records to themselves, whatever they want to listen to. They can do it on their own. So this is like I call it junior achievement on steroids. So when you give a kid under 18 ownership of his own or her own co-op, it's a game changer. It's a total game changer, you know, because now they've got a means that they can create their own economy within their own ecosystem. And so when they graduate out of Youth Express at 18, they become a member of the Global Village co-op.
0: So in Puerto Rico now, and well, it's been for some years, they have co-ops in elementary school, junior high, middle school, and college. I was told that 5 years, they had 60 co-ops in all of these schools, and they had showed pictures of elementary school kids running a board meeting. Now, you want to talk about learning mathematics and speaking and English, is when you have to use it and you know why you're using it. So, fascinating educational
1: tool. I mean, to run a business, to be an entrepreneur, you have to be able to read.
0: Yes.
1: You have to be able to write.
0: Yes.
1: You have to be able to count.
0: Yep.
1: Okay. Mathematics. You've got to be able to deal with the public. You got to be have good human skills. So within entrepreneurship, you have everything that you need to know.
0: Yes.
1: Reading, writing, and arithmetic, and communication, which is what a lot of the kids today are not doing. They're on their cell phone, you know. They got the cell phone out, and they don't know how to communicate to each other. So if they have their own business, their own co-op that they own and operate together, it's a game changer because it's going to bring them together in a way that they've never been brought together. They don't have that opportunity within the for-profit competition conflict paradigm. They don't have that opportunity because they're caught up competing with everybody else. You know, and, you know, credit unions don't have time to compete with everybody else. They're too busy providing service and lower interest rates than the banks. You know, they're focusing on the things that are important.
0: Yeah.
1: Service and good products. Yeah. And that's what you can do when you're an owner because your motive is not profit. If you make a little profit for the co-op, okay, that's great. You can give that back to the community. And that's what co-ops are all about. We're not greedy.
0: You could give it back to the community. You could keep it into the business to grow the business, or you could give it to your members. Those are the three main things that happen when
1: yes.
0: a co-op makes money. But what exactly? Your book is called Creating a Cooperative Village. What exactly is a co-op village?
1: Well, everything starts with the village. And this is based on the African pre-colonial model. You know, in tribal societies, everything was the village. Everything starts in the village. So you learn how to communicate and cooperate within the village. And then when you're able to do that, you're able to expand it to the city. And then from the city to the state. But if you can't get along within the village, how are you going to replicate that and scale it to the city and to the state or to the whole country? So with Global Village, that's why we call it Global Village, because we have the potential with the fintech now, with the cash rewards digital wallet that we're creating right now and looking for funding to do that. We are moving forward. We have everything in place to go. We did a beta test of plastic cards before very successfully with a credit union in Phoenix, Arizona, Marisol Federal Credit Union. And so we have their support, and now everything's moving to digital. So we've got to move to digital with it. Otherwise, we get stuck. We don't need plastic anymore. You don't really need a bank, per se, or a credit union to issue a card on behalf of Global Village anymore. We've done that before. Back in 2000, I worked with the National Cooperative Bank, you know, your friends.
0: Mm-hmm. Very much so.
1: National Cooperative Bank. I was actually hired by the co-op bank when they first started to do public hearings in 13 cities across the country to set policies and procedures for the bank. So we did we actually created, through the help of the National Cooperative Bank, we created the first debit card, Affinity co-branded debit card to get paid cash rewards. So we actually started this whole thing that's going on with cash rewards back in 2000. So the co-op bank was the first sponsor of that Affinity debit card. And so now we're moving to the fintech solution where we can track the money through the fintech and everything is transparent and no one can touch the money. No one can mess with the cash rewards. Once it's locked in to the system with fintech, it's a done deal. And so it's a very smooth way of giving money back to the people who are members of the co-op, and it ensures honesty and accountability. That's the beauty of it all.
0: So if a community wanted to begin a co-op village today, what are the first three co-ops you would recommend they start?
1: Well, we are looking at the whole picture. You know, think about a village in terms of the businesses that are in that village, just like the model with Co-op Village in Pasadena. We have the housing, we have the shopping center across the street, we have the recreation. So those are the things that are most important. You know, shopping center, housing, and recreation. You got to have recreation because the people in that community need some place where they can go and relax and have a good time. play basketball or whatever it is they want to do, or, you know, badminton, or what's the new one now?
0: I want to say paddleball, but
1: I can't remember now what it is. But a lot of people are playing it. It looks like tennis to me. But anyway, so those are the most important things, is that creating that wholeness, that community with the village, where you have the basics that you need to sustain yourself. And but with Global Village, what we've done is we are able to scale on a national and international level, because all you need is a membership in Global Village and the app. And so any merchant that signs up as a participating merchant and is willing to give back a percentage of the sale back to the Global Village co-op can participate. So now this helps bring in non-co-op people into a co-op, people who don't know anything about co-ops, but they want to join the co-op Global Village because they get access to the members of Global Village co-op. And so that's the incentive for them to join. So there's not a business in the world that won't give you a percentage of the sale if you send them a customer. So this is just common sense, Vernon. It's not rocket science.
0: Okay. And by the way, that's called pickleball.
1: There you go.
0: Okay.
1: Yeah, don't get yourself in a pickle with pickleball.
0: Yeah.
1: They're okay. Not going to get me on the pickleball court. I'm sorry. I used to play handball. That was pretty good at handball.
0: Well, I'm going to learn pickleball because I used to do tennis.
1: You going to learn how to do what?
0: I used to play tennis, so I'm going to learn pickleball.
1: Okay. Don't hurt yourself out there.
0: No. Your subtitle is How Real World Co-op Businesses Build Wealth and Thriving Communities. How do you define community wealth?
1: Look, if you recycle water, do you need water? If you recycle glass, do you need glass? If you recycle plastic, do you need plastic? So if you recycle money in a closed ecosystem, which is a co-op, so wherever you spend, a percentage of that money comes back to you and to the co-op. You're not stressed. You're not financially stressed. Okay. So this is what we're doing. We're really in the business of recycling money back to ourselves within the co-op. Buckminster Fuller called it the closed systems approach to living. And that's what we're doing with the co-op. Now, the beauty of co-ops, though, is that co-ops can coexist under any political system. They can coexist under socialism, capitalism, communism, or whatever. That's the beauty of co-op. Co-op is a reality within itself, and it's all about cooperation and working with the community and the people around us. And so we're not walking around with our chest stuck out thinking that we're all that. We just do the job, provide the service for the people, make sure that the co-op is fair to everybody that's a part of the co-op. And so we don't like the products that are being sold in the co-op, their members can step up and say, hey, you know, that product is not a good product for us to sell within the co-op. We have a say-so.
0: We've got to go to break. I'm sorry. We'll come back to that when we come back. We're going to break. We'll be right back. Please don't touch that dial.
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0: Welcome back, everybody. This is Vernon Oakes, and the program is Everything Co-op. Our guest is D.G. Saphir Hopton. And, Saphir, we've been on the air now a little over 13 years. National Co-op Bank, you've mentioned, is our friend, and they are. They have been our main financial sponsor through these 13 years. And NCB's mission is to support and be an advocate for America's cooperatives and their members, especially in low-income communities, by providing innovative financial and related services. And it seems like what NCB's mission is fits really well with creating a co-op village. They do loans for housing co-ops, food co-ops, and worker co-ops. They will do loans, but often they have to figure out innovative ways of providing these services. So they have just been a great partner to us and to this co-op ecosystem. And you said you've worked with them.
1: I not just worked with them. I was part of the original Brain Trust. Okay. So, I was hired by Carol Greenwald, who was the first CEO of what was called the National Consumer Cooperative Bank at that time. Now it's National Cooperative Bank. So, yeah, it was created by an act of Congress to help co-ops because co-op businesses were having a hard time getting funding from traditional banks because traditional banks don't understand the nature of a co-op. When you tell a traditional bank, you know, all the members own it, they get scared. You know, they just want one person that they want to go to and collect the money if you default on your loan. So when you talk about everybody being an owner member of the co-op, they get scared. So the co-op bank was necessary to have someone within the co-op bank and people within the co-op bank educated so that they could provide these loans and not be scared to do it and understand that this is the way a co-op works. They need funding support just like everybody else. It's like a sole entrepreneurship needs funds. Co-ops need funds. Actually, it's a better situation when you've got multiple people you know, a part of the ecosystem and that they can contribute to the co-op. So if the co-op does get in trouble financially, people can come together collectively and help the situation and get back on track. You know, so it's really a plus, but, you know, the traditional banks don't see it that way. And that's why the co-op bank was started in the first place. And they're doing a great job. They have been doing a great job for years, and they can always do better, you know. And we're open for any help and loan that we can get to help move our Global Village project forward. So I'm going to put that little plug in there.
0: All right. Okay. So why do you think traditional economic development programs often fail to create lasting wealth in low-income communities?
1: Well, because they put the bar too high. There's got too many conditions for people to participate. And that's why with Global Village, we don't charge people up front to become a member. They get that at the end of the year. They pay a yearly membership at the end of the first year. to start the beginning of the new year. So, you know, you got to make it easy for people to participate. You can't raise the bar so high that no one can, that is low income, can participate. You know, they get left out of the system. And so it's important for us to make it easy for people to raise themselves up from their own bootstraps, so to speak, and be able to participate in the economic system that we're in. And co-op is the perfect situation for that. Federation of Southern Co-ops, for example, and Lando Lakes, True Value Hardware Store, Sunkist. These co-ops started because the farmers with Sunkist couldn't compete with the big corporate farmers. And that's usually what the situation is. So the small farmers like the Federation of Southern Co-op came together, formed a co-op, so they can compete with the big boys, so to speak. Mm-hmm. And that's the whole nature. And so if you see the all the majors and major acquisitions and going on with the Fortune 500 corporations, a lot of companies buying up companies. And so they're doing it. There's a lot of mergers and acquisitions going on. They're coming together. They understand that to survive, they've got to come together to survive. And so as consumers, we have to empower ourselves and understand that businesses are only in business because of consumer support. They would not be in business if it wasn't for us. So it's important for merchants to understand that and be able to give back something to that consumer as an incentive for them to shop with that particular merchant. Because without that consumer support, businesses are out of business. And so there's not a business in the world that's not going to pay a reward or finder's fee or what we call in the co-op industry a patient's refund if you come in there and buy something from them. So it's common sense, you know, reciprocity, I call it. You know, and that's the thing we've got to push in the co-op community is reciprocity. You know, and working with community groups and helping them raise money, merchants giving back money to the community in the form of patronage refunds and cash rewards. This is critical for us in terms of economic development and for the future of the country and the world, really, for that matter.
0: So how can cooperative ownership help close the racial wealth gap?
1: Well, like I said, we've got to have ownership. That's the key. Ownership is the key. We can't be on the plantation, you know, all due respect to the, you know, basketball and football. But if you don't own the team, you know, you're just on the team. And so it's better to own the team and be on the team at the same time. Because then as things come up, you're not at the mercy of headquarters or the person who's in charge. You have a voice, you know, you have input, and that's important, you know, because right now we have no input into these major corporations. We go in and we buy something from them, and how much of that money are they putting back into the community that they took the money from? You know, I'm not going to name any names, but it's very little. Yeah, I mean, it's like it's minuscule. It's almost an insult to my intelligence if I was to call out names right now. But there's a lot of big companies, you know, billion-dollar, trillion-dollar companies out there that are giving very little back, a lot of extraction going on. And so co-op is a way for us to balance the scale, so to speak, you know, which is what Sunkist and Lando Lakes and the other co-op organizations had to do to survive and to prosper. And so that's the direction I believe that we should go, and that's why I'm promoting creating co-op villages all across the country and using the fintech as a way for us capturing the dollars that we spend every day and giving it back to ourselves and the community that we live in.
0: So you've just answered my next question without me having to ask it. But so just for emphasis.
1: Okay. Well, we're on the same page, Vernon. We, you know, you guys, you and I are pioneers, man. So we've been doing this for a while. We know what's up.
0: So but you got the idea of co-ops much earlier than I did.
1: That's true. I'm your elder.
0: No, you got it in the 70s. I didn't get it until 95.
1: Well, you got a lot of catching up to do, Vernon.
0: Well, I've caught up a lot. I've caught up a lot, and I'll keep catching up with you. Okay.
1: Okay.
0: I'll sit at your at your knee.
1: 1970, man. I was 24 years young. I let it out of the bag now.
0: Yeah.
1: I'm sorry.
0: That's
1: all right. I wasn't supposed to tell you that.
0: That's all right.
1: 24 years young, man. I was a brash young man. I'm still kind of brash, though.
0: Yeah, but I had gone through undergrad, master's in math, an MBA, worked for a Fortune 500 company, taught school for 12 years, and I had not heard anything about co-ops.
1: God bless you, man. There's a lot of people out there like you.
0: Well, that's what I found out on this radio show. There's very few people like you that have learned it at an early age. Okay.
1: That's true. Those of us who want to live differently, this is a choice. This is something that you have to make a conscious choice that you want to live in cooperation and service to you or to yourself and to your community, or do you want to keep perpetuating the system that we're in that is not sustainable and it's not working? And we know it. And we know it's not working.
0: But we make believe
1: it's working.
0: Let me say this to you. I disagree with you a little bit, and I think you would agree with my disagreement. It's working for rich folk. It's not working for the masses of people. Because they extract, they take out, they keep, they take our labor, they leave us broken, they take our mountains of coal or timber or whatever, and they leave the environment in bad, very bad shape.
1: Yeah.
0: Okay. And now they're
1: very good. They're very good at extraction.
0: Yes.
1: Not very good at giving, though. You know, not very good at making sure that people can have a decent living and a decent life. Not very good at that. The trickle down effect does not work. It's got to be trickle up. You know, from the grassroots on up. You know, that trickle down, man. We've been waiting for that 40 acres and the mule. I haven't gotten it yet. And so, I mean, we need to go ahead and create. Well, I don't want a mule now. I want an SUV. So,
0: or a real good tractor. Okay.
1: Yeah, forget about the mule right now. Give me an SUV or a tractor. But, you know, I mean, we can't wait around for things to happen magically. We have the power as consumers to organize and make it happen for ourselves. You know, if we're sitting around waiting for that train from Washington to come, we might be waiting a long time, you know, and I believe that we have the power to do it ourselves. So what are we waiting for? Let's go do it.
0: So let's go
1: do
0: it.
1: Global village. Let's scale it. Let's blow it up. We gotta get out into the community. We gotta help people understand what co-op is.
0: So right now, people are losing their jobs due to automation, robotics, artificial intelligence.
1: Yeah.
0: So how can this cooperative village help these communities?
1: Well, as I said, we need to organize ourselves under a co-op as consumers, okay, to create our own reality. We capture the dollars, like I say, recycling the money back to ourselves. So we're capturing 10% of the money that we spend every day. For example, if you had set aside 10% of your income since you started working, Vernon, you think you'd be in pretty good shape right now? Financially speaking.
0: So you're talking about tithing to me.
1: Yes, tithing to yourself. And that's what it's all about. We have to tithe to ourselves. And we have a program for churches and nonprofit organizations through Global Village where they can actually bring their congregations into Global Village, and a percentage of whatever the congregation spends would go back to the church. So this is a great way for churches to have their members tithe every day to the church, and not just on Sunday, but every time they go into a participating merchant member store, a percentage of that can go back to the church or to the synagogue or to the mosque or whatever it is. So that's the beauty of it. We have a way with the fintech to be able to earmark a certain percentage of what we want back to the organizations that we want to support and help in the community.
0: So it wasn't until 1994, somewhere in there, that I decided I wanted to tie 10% to the church and to people that had less than I. Okay, it could be some nonprofit, but 10% there, then 10% to me for savings or investments, and then live on the balance, as opposed to deciding I am going to buy this certain house, I'm going to buy this certain car and these certain clothes, and then whatever is left, and more often than not for most Americans, no matter what the income level, they spend more than they make. Okay, so most Americans. But I wanted to change that, so I'm saving, I'm giving first and then saving second. Then living off the balance.
1: That's the beauty of the Prosperity Cash Rewards digital wallet. Every time you use it with a participating merchant, you're tithing to your church without having to think about it.
0: Mm-hmm.
1: And then the church can go out in the community and sign up all the merchants in the neighborhood, you know, to get them on board so we can all create this ecosystem, cooperative ecosystem, for all of us, so that the church members are shopping in the local neighborhood. You know, we want to focus on local, buy local. Think global, buy local. That's the key. You know, we shouldn't have to be begging the government for any money. If we're able to recycle the money in the community, we don't need to beg the government for any money. Matter of fact, the government would be begging us for money.
0: So you know,
1: because we have the money.
0: You just hit the next question. Given the current government, the current political climate, they've been reducing public programs that many lower-income families depend on. So how can cooperative enterprises, particularly this co-op village, realistically fill some of those gaps?
1: This is a perfect moment for the co-op industry to jump in and do what we do, because it gives the people the power that people are looking for right now. You cannot rely on the government. The like you said, the U.S. aid was cut off overseas. You know, the money that we spend on the war in Ukraine, we could have used that to build depressed neighborhoods and neighborhoods that are economically challenged. There's a lot of things that we could have done with money, but we won't do it because it's not in our, I guess, in terms of the people who are in charge, they don't think it's in our best interest to do it. But I think that they're a little bit short-sighted on that. I think we need to invest in our communities. We have to start in the local communities and start with the most depressed or financially challenged communities first, and then build from there. And so we create these models, these co-op models, I call them, you know, co-op villages, that becomes the blueprint for the rest of the country to follow that blueprint. So if all the merchants in the community are merchant members of Global Village, and all the consumers and the people who live in that community are members of Global Village, and they're buying from the local merchants, the money is staying in the community. When you give it to a corporation that doesn't live in your community, you're giving your money away. We're giving our money away, Vernon, literally, to people who don't give any of it back to us and don't care whether we exist or not. And that's the challenge that we face, you know. And so until we come to grips with that, we're going to continually be in an unsustainable situation. And I think that people are beginning to realize how unsustainable the situation is. I think people feel very hopeless based on the politics that's going on today. It's all about how much money they can make, not how they can help the people. You know, they don't care about what the prices are at the gas pump or the, you know, in the supermarket. You know, if we own the supermarket, then we could make sure, okay, that the prices were right. There would be transparency. We don't have that transparency now. So you're a member of the co-op, you can find out why the beef is so high or why the avocados are so expensive, you know. And then you can go down to the source, and if it's a for-profit company, you can help them convert that into a co-op, you know, so they can change their mindset and focus on service and know that we got their back. So we've got to cooperate and serve each other in a ways that we've never done before. And this, to me, Global Village and co-ops is the practical application of natural and spiritual law. So everybody talks about, we need to, how do we, can we just get along? Well, join a co-op. learn how to get along. You know, when you join a co-op, you're not talking about it. You're actually doing it every day. So the practical application of natural and spiritual law, when we say it's better to give than to receive, we say that in church. We say that to people, but do we live it? That's the question you have to ask yourself. Are you living it? And so Global Village and other co-ops give you that opportunity to practice natural law. Better to give than to receive, because through the act of giving, you automatically receive. And so if you really believe that, then a co-op is the way for you to go to begin to live that every day. Because when you live it and practice it every day, it becomes wisdom. It's not just an intellectual conversation. It's wisdom. It's in your being, and you're sharing that wisdom. You become a light for other people. You understand what I'm saying?
0: Absolutely, and I'm sitting over here clapping. Okay.
1: Okay. Okay. You got me on my high horse now.
0: But what you're...
1: I love co-ops, man. What can I say?
0: Well, you talked about Principle 5 without saying it. Principle 5 is education, training, and information. And that's the principle that first caused me to love co-ops.
1: And that's the key.
0: Learning how to work together. Learning how to manage conflict. Learning how to run a business.
1: Yes, sir.
0: All of that training is ongoing.
1: The consumer education director is the key person within the co-op, because that's the person who's charged with educating the members and the community. I was the consumer education for Co-op Village in Pasadena. That was what I was charged with. So I worked with consumer education directors in Berkeley, when the Berkeley Co-op had its heyday, Greenbelt Co-op, Palo Alto Co-op, Oakland Co-ops. And so unfortunately, what co-ops have to be careful of is when they become big, that they don't start thinking like for-profit corporations. And so that's the danger, though, when you become so big. And that's why the fintech is so great, because it is all programmed into the technology, so people can't stick their hand in the cookie jar, as we say. You can't put your hand in the cookie jar. I can't create a slush fund for Sophia to go to the Bahamas or Jamaica and lay on the beach and drink some pina coladas. You know what I'm saying? So that's the beauty. Everybody's transparent. It's all transparent. No one's trying to rip anybody off.
0: So that fifth principle turns out to be really, really phenomenally good. Then I want to talk about, want you to talk about the sixth principle. And the sixth principle is cooperation among co-ops, and that's one of the critical pieces in a co-op village.
1: Hallelujah.
0: So how can co-ops, existing ones, and those in this co-op village better utilize Principle 6?
1: Well, we're proposing through Global Village that we create a national co-op business directory. That would be the first step. You know, create a national co-op business directory so people who are involved with co-ops can support other co-ops. You know, we've got to be able to do that in a practical way. Otherwise, it's just conversation that we have. You know, it's just a principle. That's just what it is. It's a principle. It's not an actual reality. So we have to have boots on the ground. You've got to be able to have a directory where people can go to, and then go to that merchant, that co-op business, and use your Prosperity Cash Rewards digital wallet to earn a cash reward back to the community, that back to Global Village Co-op. So now the money is recycling. It's, people are cooperating with each other. People are working together. We're taking it and scaling it to another level, national, international level. You know, so if all people who are part of the co-op buying and selling from each other, we'll create our own economy within the existing economy, basically, and be able to tap into that and get, you know, grants and donations and things like that from a community fund that we could set up. So if we're capturing those dollars every day, then we're not going to be challenged financially. We're not going to have to beg the government for money. And that's the key. We have the power to do it within our own communities. That's why I applaud the Asian community, because the Asian community is very good at recycling money back to themselves. Yep. And so all of us really need to learn how to do that. You know, I don't see Asian people picking in the White House.
0: And, well, they also fund, you know, they also take that money and fund each other's businesses. But I want to go back to this national directory. National Association of Housing Co-ops have listings of housing co-ops in the U.S. The Federation of Worker Co-ops have listings of worker co-ops. There's two or three national credit union associations. They have listing of credit unions. Rural electric co-ops have listing of those rural electric co-ops. And NCG, National Co-op Grocers, have listing of their members, which are food co-ops. But there are also food co-ops that are not members of NCG. So this listing of one place to go is just, that's awesome. Do you have any sense of how you're going to get that done or how long it's going to take?
1: Well, it's simple. All the co-ops are supposed to cooperate with each other, right?
0: Yes.
1: That's the principle of cooperation, right? And so all the co-op organizations and associations, they just provide their list into the national directory. The only thing that's missing, directories are great, but if you don't have a means of exchange or a way for people to go and support those organizations or businesses, then it can't go anywhere. You know, you know, I mean, you've got, Yelp. I mean, if people didn't go to the businesses in Yelp and buy stuff, Yelp wouldn't be in business. But you have to have a mechanism set up. So the Prosperity Cash Rewards digital wallet is the mechanism and the means of exchange that we go in and support those businesses, those co-op businesses that are in the directory. And so then that's how you expand the ecosystem. That's how you expand co-op presence in the United States and around the world. You know, we have to buy and sell from each other. We have to truly put that principle to work, Vernon. Otherwise, it's just a principle, like I say. But it's got to be tied to an economic system of consumer support for those businesses and those merchants.
0: So if somebody wanted to join the co-op village, how would they get a hold to you?
1: Global Village. Our co-op is called Global Village Co-op. Well, they can go to globalvillage.coop. I would suggest that they get a copy of my book, Creating a Co-op Village, on Amazon Kindle. They can get an e-book. They can get it in paperback. They can get it in hardcover, whatever they prefer. I'm going to be doing an audio book soon. The information is in there. The blueprint is in the book for Global Village. I put the blueprint in there so that everybody would know and have that blueprint. So if something happens to Saphir, they can't have an excuse about it. They didn't know.
0: Okay.
1: Okay. So that's, and I've talked to the best economists and the best people, community developers in the world and bankers who have critiqued what we've done, and they've come up with, wow, you know, this is tight, you know. And so we think we've got the best thing since sliced bread, and we want to bring other co-ops together under the Global Village Co-op umbrella so that we can actually live that principle of cooperation among co-ops, because I don't see us doing that in the way that we could do it, you know. And we need to help people understand that credit unions are co-ops, and that co-ops can be any business. Any type of business can be a co-op business. So daycare, or whatever you want to do, you can have co-op everything, like your show, Everything Co-op.
0: If listeners remember one idea from your book, what would you like that idea to be?
1: Well, unconditional love, man. We have to live unconditional love to do what we have the ability to do. And so my book addresses the spiritual side of cooperation, like I said.
0: We're going to stop right there. We got to stop right there.
1: Go ahead.
0: We got to stop right there with unconditional love. That's a good place to stop. Thank you, sir, very much, sir. Everybody out there, we'll see you next Thursday. Please live cooperatively.
1: Thank you.
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13: Ladies and gentlemen, welcome to another exciting episode of Mick Unplugged. And today we have a dynamic force in the sports industry. He's a former Marine and Army veteran. He's a current NFL agent and the founder of Forever Athlete Management. With a relentless drive and commitment to excellence, he represents top-tier athletes, guiding them to success on and off the field. Please welcome my guy, someone who's turned into one of my best friends in the world, the tenacious, the visionary, the dedicated, Mr. Damian Knight. Damian, how you doing, brother?
14: Man, I'm good. Thank you for having me on today.
13: Dude, I appreciate the human being that you are. Like, I've learned so much about you, like obviously through social, following your path, but then just, you're just an overall great dude, man. And like, I just appreciate you for being the dude that you are. I want to start with your military background.
14: I wouldn't trade it for anything else, right? It taught me a lot of lessons. I joined super young. Like, I graduated high school at 16 years old, thought the military was my way out. You know, I had to get out of town. So joined the Marine Corps and early on got identified to be part of this like nuclear reaction team where, you know, I had to go through this big selection and everything was super, a lot of red tape to get into, like realistically, right? Made me grow up really quick, especially for a 17-year-old kid, you know, and then very quickly was put in charge of people and assets and seeing things that people only see in movies. And it was awesome. I feel like it made me mature a lot quicker than my peers. You know, I would go back home on leave and I'm 18 years old telling people to be careful and be responsible and this and that, and all they're thinking about is the party on Friday night or whatever. Right. So I made a lot of really good friends, lifelong connections there at my first duty station in South Georgia. And then I had a couple options of where to go after, and California popped up as one. And I was like, man, I've never been more west of like Mississippi at this point in my life. So I was like, let's do it, man. Jumped in, ended up getting stationed in 29 Palms, California. I always told people it's in the middle of nowhere, but in the middle of everything. You know, everything in life is what you make of it. And I was about 2 hours from Vegas, 2.5 hours from LA, 2.5 hours from San Diego. So if you wanted to do something, you were in the prime location. You know, one thing that I did early on was take in a lot of guidance and leadership from everyone. I just wanted to learn. I volunteered for literally everything, even the things that going back, I wish I wouldn't have volunteered for. I learned a lot and was able to develop myself as like kind of a servant leader. And that's something that I transition into this NFL space of like, how can I best lead these high level athletes that they don't always have it all together, right? So they need that mentorship and that guidance and that what's next planning. And that's what I feel the military was able to help me really transition into the space.
13: I appreciate that so much, man. Like I said, you know, I'm definitely thankful for the service that you put in, and more importantly, the servant leadership that you have, right? To not let it stop there. But I want to unpack something you just said, man. So you graduated at 16?
14: I had a mission. My mission was to get out of town, right? So I went to my guidance counselor my junior year of high school, and I was like, how do I get out of here? And they're like, well, if you want to, you could take night school, right? So I was going to school normal, like 9 to 4 o'clock every day, whatever it was. And then I would go work. I had a job. I was working at Zaxby's. I was working there from about 5 to 8 every day. And then I would leave there and go to the technical college in town and take school with adults that were trying to get their GEDs. I was taking like a couple extra English classes and math classes just to check the boxes. And I ended up graduating with like a 2.7 GPA, but I got out of there, man. It was a super busy senior year. You know, everybody has these stories of their senior year, how wild and crazy it was, man. Mine was, I started grinding right away. I was trying to get out of town.
13: All right. So now let's fast forward to you're now officially out of the military. What led you to the path of sports agency life?
14: There was like multiple things that kind of led me into this path. And, you know, I got out of the Marine Corps, didn't know what I wanted to do with my life, but I knew how to shoot guns, right? So I started working at these gun ranges and at gun stores, just trying to make it make sense. After about 4 or 5 months, I was like, man, I need to be back in the military in some capacity. So I joined the Florida Army National Guard to try to become a Green Beret, actually. I went through this thing called Special Forces Readiness Evaluation, where I actually got selected through this process to be able to continue training. And then I started college kind of simultaneously, definitely bit off a little more than I could chew. It was great, man. I started playing rugby in college, doing all this stuff. I was in probably the best shape of my life, trying to do all these things at one time. And I remember I was working at a gun store. I ended up meeting an athlete who played for the Jacksonville Jaguars, who's now actually one of my best friends. And I just kind of seen how he was treated by agents along the way and kind of like forgotten about here and there. And it reminded me of the military and all those times where I was forgotten about or kind of treated like a number when I knew like, hey man, I'm the guy. Like, why are you treating me like a number? You know? Yeah. And so I wanted to take that and apply it, you know, hey, how can I help these guys? You know, during COVID, I went and I was actually a contractor for the Department of State as a sniper. There was nothing else to do. The world was shut down. So let me go make some money. And I did that for a while. I actually got stuck in Afghanistan because flights quit happening. I was supposed to be there for 3 months, ended up being there for like 7.5, 8 months. Came back, met my wife. After that, man, she kind of convinced me to start my first business doing security consulting and teaching people to shoot. And obviously it was easy. It was a lot of fun. I was able to do all the stuff I liked from the military, but leave all the stuff I hated behind. And ended up teaching like a handful of NFL players. It started becoming a trend. It wasn't just one NFL player who would complain about their agent. It was, you know, this guy and this guy, or maybe they wouldn't complain directly, but they'd be like, hey man, this guy's tripping. You know, like he's got to figure this out. And I'd be like, you know, just kind of take notes. I didn't really ask many questions. I was just taking notes. And finally asked one of my friends, like, hey, do you think I should do this? He's like, oh, 100%, man, you kill it. And I was like, all right, when you hear that from someone in the space, you just got to, you know, Jesus, take the wheel. You got to do it, man.
13: Yeah.
14: And so talked to my wife about that too. It was a really big decision. And she was like, yeah, you can do anything you put your mind to. She's a rock star, man. Like without her, who knows where I'd be. And I went back to school, got my master's degree and, you know, went through the process to become an agent, which I did not do nearly enough research for.
13: Tell us about that process. What is that process like?
14: You have to have a master's degree or better, like a terminal degree. So like a lawyer, doctor, or something of that nature. Yeah. And then you go through this application process, which opens up every January. And they make it sound like it's just a normal job application. You know, you pay your fee and that's it. But then you open it up and it's like 160 pages. And you're like, what am I getting myself into? I felt like I was back in the military about to try to go for a top secret security clearance. You know, you fill this thing out and it's asking you for references and everything you did. And a lot of jobs I've had, I've like let people know like, hey, I'm going to put you down as a reference. There was no way in my head I thought the NFL was going to reach out to every single reference I put down. And I started getting called from Marines that I hadn't talked to in 10 years. They were like, hey, bro, why did the NFL just call me? And I was like, oh, no. So I started like backtracking, trying to get everybody up and let them know. Anyways, you do this application in January. It's due by February. And then they go like radio silent. You don't hear anything from them at all until about May. And then all of a sudden they're like, hey, man, congratulations, you're eligible to take the test. And they send you, you have all these materials that are sent to you. And I remember looking at it through the same lens I did in the military, which is when I was given information, I would just memorize it.
13: Yeah.
14: But this was like 700 pages and I had 2 months and I was like, oh no, I can't memorize this. And I thought I was going to, I told my wife, I was like, I'm going to sit right here every night when the kids go to bed, I'm going to memorize a couple pages. And I opened it up and I closed it right back and I slid it aside. I was like, you know what? We have a seminar in a couple months. They'll teach me everything I need to know. I just trusted the process, man. And I really didn't open the book at all until I went to that 5-day seminar. And you go to the seminar and, you know, they're teaching you so much information. So basically you go to the seminar like 7 or 8 every morning until about 5 p.m. And then what I was doing from 5:30 p.m. until midnight was studying all the information they just taught us. And I did that for 5 days. On the sixth day, you take the test. I was hearing all these horror stories about people, because if you fail it the first time, you can take it again in a year. Fail it the second time, you have to come back in 5 years. I'm hearing horror stories. There was a lady in our class who's like, this is my fourth time taking the test. You know, and I'm no mathematician, but I'm over here crunching the numbers.
13: That's like, a life journey right there.
14: Like,
13: right?
14: And I was like, what do you do for a living? She's like, I'm an attorney. And I was like, oh no. I was like, if an attorney can't pass this, and this is like a very law heavy book, I was like, this is a wrap. I remember I called my wife after the test, because the biggest thing people tell you is they time out. They lose track of time because the questions are too dense. You have basically 3 minutes a question. You know, when I did my average time at the end of this, I finished it in about 40 seconds a question. And I called my wife and I was like, hey, I finished. And she was like, oh no, how was it? And I was like, I definitely failed. Like, there's no way I finished that quickly and people are struggling with time unless I misinterpreted every single question. And I really think the thing that helped me the most is that I wasn't an attorney. So I didn't read too deeply into every single question. And like, I'm very good at, for my time in the military, they give you a mission and you have to sift through a lot.

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1: And I could have got to where I'm going, right? And I think that's where people miss, and especially leaders. Sometimes your team just needs the answer. Sometimes they just need the vision. Sometimes they just need to say, hey, we're going over here, so that they know, all right, we're going over there.
2: Correct.
1: So going back to that test really quick, like, what's, for the common person, what's something on that test, without like going through a question, but what's something that as a sports agent, you have to know that most people don't think that you have to know, or a rule that you have?
2: You know, like, one thing that people probably don't associate with sports agents having to know is like the benefits, like health benefits that players get, right? So obviously you expect us to know money. You expect us to know contract values, that kind of thing, because that's negotiation. But what we also have to know is, if a player gets hurt because of an injury, how do you guide them through that process, right? What does their medical recovery look like? It's not always as easy as the player is going to get help by the team. They could get released by the team and need 1, 2, 3 opinions, go on workman's comp. Now we have to navigate that state's workman's comp on top of the NFL's processes.
1: Talk to us about getting your first couple of clients. Like, I know you had some friends that asked for advice and this and that, but then when ink has to go to paper, it becomes a little bit different.
2: Right? 100%. Part of my initial thought process was like, hey, I know all these guys and they're coming up on contract years and they trust me. Like, we're boys. They're about to sign with me. This is going to be awesome. It's going to be a slam dunk. And that was just not the case. I become an agent. I'm texting all my friends like, hey, man, I made it. And they're like, cool. Like, are you going to work for a big agency? And I was like, well, you know, I reached out to a couple, and I'm not going to name them, but like, their morals and ethics just didn't align with mine, right? Mm. So for that reason, I actually met someone else through the process of becoming an agent. We started our own agency together, right? So I have a business partner in this whole thing, Jeffrey Poe. I was like, nah, man, I'm going to do my own thing. And almost every player would be like, oh, that's bold. And I'd be like, oh, what do you mean? They're like, well, how about I make a call and you can work with my agent? And I'm like, oh man, like, what am I getting my hands into? You know, I'm like, no, man, I trust myself. I know the process. Like, I'm going to kill it. None of those players signed with me, but I will say that those players would check in on me through the process. They'd ask me, they'd, you know, tell me about certain athletes that maybe aren't even in the NFL. They never made it, but it was their friends, so they could kind of connect me with them. But largely, man, connecting with these athletes, it's like online dating. You're sliding into DMs. You watch. So, you know, The Office now is, you know, Saturday watching a football game. And then you see a player who looks flashy and fast, and you look up his stats, and then you turn around, you read every report that's ever been written, and then you find him on Instagram and you go, hey man, you looked really good on Saturday. You know, like, I love the way that you attacked the ball. Would you like to talk? You know, and it's like, it's really hit or miss. And obviously it's a little bit more in depth than that, but that's really what it feels like. You'll have players that, you know, they leave you on read and it kind of hurts your heart a little bit. You're like, man, I thought I put a lot into that message. And then you have players that'll immediately hit you back, or you have players that'll never, ever even open the message because they have so many followers, you get lost in the mix. You know, I got really fortunate. I guess it's a mixture of being fortunate and having a drive that a lot of other people don't. Last year, October came around and they're like, hey, this counts as one of your years, you know, being certified. You only have 3 years to sign somebody or you expire. And I'm like, oh, I'm getting somebody year one. That was my whole goal. I'm getting somebody. And so I went through and started looking at every team across America, hopefully like thinking that I could get someone in Florida. That we got someone at FAMU, luckily, but like, outside of that, man, Florida's untouchable for me. I'm over here in Mississippi, Auburn, the Carolinas, you name it. You know, I was able to, collectively as an agency, we signed over 10 people in year one. You know, we were able to get 9 people into the NFL in year one. Out of those people, of the ones that I directly was kind of like the lead agent on, 2 of them stuck in the NFL. So I had 2 players stick in the NFL year one. And the other ones, we all got 2 or 3 tryouts for. So it's not like they had one opportunity. We were able to provide them all the opportunity, which is really our job at the end of the day. You know, I can't play football for you. You know, unfortunately, I wish I could, man. If I could, I'd be in a different tax bracket because I'd be out there.
1: I love that. So which one of you came up with the name of the agency? So Forever Athlete Management.
2: That is a good question, man. We had a laundry list of about 100 names, and we hated every single one of them. And so instead of just like throwing them away, I started making logos. Like, sometimes you have

0: to see it. And nothing was sticking, man. Like nothing. And I was sitting on the couch one day, just got done playing with my daughter. I just had a beer and I was sitting there and I was like, what am I doing here? Like, what is this agency about? And the biggest thing is I don't want a player to ever think like we're going to ditch them. Like, hey, you used to be a guy and now we're going to forget about you. Like, no, I want to help you through retirement. Even if you had 1 year in the NFL or 10 years in the NFL, I want to see you succeed afterwards too. Right. And so I was sitting there and I was like, forever. And I just got stuck on the word forever. One of my boys hit me up. He texted me. He's like, hey, fam, what's up? And I was like, fam. I was like, hold on, forever. And I just sat there and finally I sent it to my partner and he was like, nah, man, that ain't it. And I was like, what do you mean? Like, this is crazy. Like, this is so good. And the next day he called me up. He's like, hey, man, I was thinking about that. Like, I actually think you're onto something. And so I made the logo up and, you know, put it on a website and we were like, oh, man, this is it. This is, you know, because it just is who we are. Like, cool. It's cool branding, right? But also, like, we treat every player like you are family. And that's not just being corny. Like, I know about your mom, your dad, your sister.
1: I love that. And I actually was going to ask you, which is a great segue, because on the podcast, we talk about your because, right? That thing that's deeper than your why, like your true purpose. And so when I see FAM, right, Forever Athlete Management, I'm like, Damon's got a because somewhere around there, whether it is family, whether it is legacy, there's a because somewhere. So this is the right opportunity for me to ask, what's your because, brother?
0: I don't think I've ever heard it worded that way. And I love that though. Like, what is the because? And again, like, because I don't want to see guys get left behind. I don't want to see guys get forgotten about. And you hear this statistic of your NFL players 3 years after the NFL are broke. And I realize that the NFL doesn't require us to make them have a financial advisor. That's kind of crazy to me. So I don't require you to. However, I highly, highly, highly recommend it. And we've already vetted a handful of them. So I make you vet them as well as part of the process. You want to join FAM, you're joining and you have to like kind of abide by what we are going with, right? Our system. I just don't want any of these guys to call me 3 years after the NFL and go, man, you got a job because I'm broke. I need something, right? I don't want them to feel trapped.
1: So you told us a little bit about what it's like being an agent. Talk to the common folk like me about these contracts, right? Because we see these 5 year, I mean, now I'm going to outdate myself now, 5 year, 200 million probably isn't even surface level anymore for a lot of these folks, but you see these big numbers and then we always hear, yeah, but you got to go back to the guarantee because that's what the real contract is. So talk to the common folk about what these contracts really are. What do you look for when you go to negotiate? And then from a player's perspective, what are some things that they should be looking for in these contracts too?
0: Yeah, so that's a good point, you know, when you talk about guarantees. And in reality, you know, talking to the common people, if you take someone who's been in real estate, right? When someone has been in real estate and they go to sell their house, or someone who hasn't been in real estate and they go to sell their house, what they're going to do is they're going to look at comps in the area. How much did my neighbor sell his house for? How much was my house sold for in the past? And what does the current market look like, right? It's kind of the same thing with players. Cool. So I got a wide receiver who has these stats and he played in these years. Let me look at every other receiver who is similar in height and weight and shape and play size and the years that they played and see how much that guy got, you know? Okay. So now we have our comparison amount. And a lot of people, they'll look at it as like, hey, the Jacksonville Jaguars, they were offering me $1 million, right? But no guarantee. You know, or we'll say like the LA Chargers, they were going to give me $2 million with $1 million guaranteed. At face value, you look at it as, all right, well, if I go there, it's double the amount. And the total amount of Jacksonville is guaranteed in LA, right? Which is great, you would think. But now, dial back a little bit, we have to look at the tax rate for those cities, right? And where are you playing your games? Because a lot of people don't understand, you don't just get taxed for the state you're in. You get taxed for every single city you play in. And so if I'm on a West Coast team, I'm probably playing a little more on the West Coast. And we know those tax rates are higher, right?
1: Versus the entertainment tax in California.
0: Right? Yeah, man. Yeah. And so a lot of the times when you look at those West Coast contracts, it will be a lot higher for that reason. And people are like, oh, he must just be a better player. It's like, no, in order to be there, he needed more money to survive. I would say that's kind of one thing to look at, but the guarantee is always the biggest thing. You could look at a contract and say, you know, you're getting a 3 year, $5 million contract, but four is guaranteed. That's awesome. You know, or you could get that same 3 years at the same location for $15 million, but none is guaranteed. You have to really ask yourself, what do I think I'm going to get? Right. So if it's not guaranteed, there's probably incentives. right? Well, we'll keep it with wide receivers. Maybe he has to have X amount of touchdowns or X amount of first downs, or he has to, you know, have 1,000 yards receiving every year to get $1 million bonus, like whatever it is. And it's not just betting on yourself. A lot of players will be like, man, I'll bet on myself. I'm the best. It's great that you're willing to bet on yourselves, but you have to look at this whole thing as a business now. And they're bringing in other receivers with similar incentives, you know, and then the coaches know the incentives. So sometimes, you know, in certain situations, quarterbacks or whoever will try to help you with that incentive. There's a lot that goes into it, man. And I would say one of the other big things to look at, and, you know, it's back on that guarantee thing, is when you're looking at a guarantee, things are guaranteed regardless of skill, injury. And if you're a guy who's had a bunch of injuries and you can get a guarantee that says, hey, even if I re-tear the same ACL I've torn 3 times, I'm guaranteed a couple million, maybe it's worth you taking some off the top to have guaranteed generational wealth. Yeah, I think it's funny that when you get into this industry, and this isn't with everybody, but when you get into this industry and you're talking to a player about $5 million, and they're like, man, that's not much money.
1: I have another question. I'm going to ask it and tie it to the real world for a second. Okay. So let's just say I'm a salesperson and I get hired and, you know, they tell me I'm going to make $65,000, $70,000 a year. With incentives and bonuses, I can make $100,000. And I bust my butt and I go, I'm the number one salesperson. I make $100,000. Next year, they hire someone else and they give them a base that starts at 100. And then now all of a sudden they're making 150, but I'm still the best salesperson out there and I can only make $100,000. So now I'm going to tie that scenario to the sports world. How do you deal with the ego, right? So you sign someone or someone signs this year and they're the number one highest paid wide receiver. Well, then 6 months later, another team signed somebody and now they're the highest paid wide receiver. You've got that ego to deal with a lot with athletes. How do you manage that ego?
0: That's kind of twofold. So one, when we're going through our process of finding athletes, we try to really screen for that, you know, and that's hard because sometimes it'll come out later in life, right? But we really try to screen for that and like really do a lot of character evaluation on our players. But I would say if I was faced with that situation, you just have to be honest with the player. Be like, look, you were the best. Now you have to prove that you're the best again because you're currently under a contract. You signed, right? You know, if you compare it to the national debt, unfortunately, our debt keeps growing, right? So the budget for the NFL keeps growing every single year. And so that debt that America has, things are going to adjust according to that debt, what percentage people are taking of it. It's the same thing with a salary cap, right? Every year that salary cap grows, you are already locked in, right? You're locked into whatever it is. And so now this player can get a larger percentage. So it's really about how do we look at this in the future and make sure you're the highest paid again. So in order to do that, you have to swallow your pride for, you know, whether it's 1 year, 2 years, 3 years, right? And go out there and show why you're better than him every single year, you know, show why you deserve to make more than him every single year. So when that day does come, it's not even a question of if he's there, if he's lost a step, if he's worth the money, they're going to be throwing the money at you. Yeah, the ego may be there and then be like, hey man, screw that, release me, I got to go somewhere else. But the reality of it is a lot of times, even if you get released by that team because you feel this is a personal attack, when another team picks you up, they're picking up the same contract.
1: For everybody that's listening, what Damian is saying is keep working, right? Like let your work be your work. A lot of times we start thinking about or comparing to others. At the end of the day, if you're good at what you do, again, I don't care what industry you're in, what position you're in. I don't care what you do. If you are good at what you do, people notice. But it's the moment that you stop and you want to compare or you want to complain. People notice that too. People notice the work and people notice the not work as well.
0: Yeah. And everybody's at a different point.
1: What do you look for in the athletes you're bringing on?
0: It's kind of a revolving door, right? Like it's constant. But I would say for me personally and as an agency, what we value, right? And I'll say it time and time again, and some people take it the wrong way, but when you really unpack it and understand what I'm saying, it's a good thing. So what I look for are great people who are good football players, because you can take a great person who's good at football and make them better at football, right? That is very possible. But if you have a person who's a great football player, they're a killer on the field, but they're not a good person, it's a lot harder to make that adjustment and make a character adjustment at 23, 25, 26 years old, right? And I'm not saying that's not something I'm willing to do. I'm willing to help mentor and guide you and try to develop you, but some of those people don't want it. Hey, I am the guy. I'm the best corner in the NCAA. I don't need to be a better person, right? Like, that's kind of the attitude you'll get. The reason that I'm looking for those great people is because, for example, a guy like Swayze Bozeman, right, who played college football for 7 years, right? 2 years in junior college, 5 years at Southern Mississippi, had some injuries along the way. Such a great guy and a high work ethic that we knew once he gets his foot in the door, they're not letting him go. Like, we just knew that. And the thing is, like, when I went to the AFC championship game and I'm down on the field and I was meeting the linebackers coaches and defensive coordinators, they're like, Swayze Bozeman, that is one of the best people I've ever met. You know, and that's what I want to hear, right? He's obviously in the room for a reason still, right? But he's one of those people when there's an optional linebackers meeting, he may be the only person who shows up. And that goes a long way. And if you're one of those guys with an ego or a chip on your shoulder and you don't show up to that, like you said, people will notice when you don't show up just as much as they'll notice you do show up, you know, and sometimes even more. They'll be like, man, he didn't show up to this meeting today. You could have been there 29 days out of 30 of the month and you missed that one day. And everybody in the office is going to talk about the one day you didn't show up. That's what we look for, man. And a lot of the times everything else follows after that, right? You find this person who's a great person, someone who is receptive to criticism, right? And I just keep it real with these guys.
1: So for the athlete that's listening or watching this podcast, why Forever Athlete Management? Why FAM? Why should they choose you?
0: You know, you have over 1,000 agents as of this year. I don't know the exact number, but it's between 150 and 200 agents actually have people on a roster. That's it. Right. So we're looking at about 20% of agents actually have someone somewhere. And if you look at myself and my partner, we have 5 people in the NFL. So we're not, it's not like, hey, we accidentally got a guy on the practice squad. Like, no, what we're doing is working. Right. And we're going to keep building. And the thing is, why we're different is I'm never going to give an athlete an intern's phone number. Right. Or a secretary. You're always going to be able to get a hold of me, my business partner. We have another guy who does just endorsements, another guy who just does PR, and you'll have all of their cell phone numbers. You're going to have the guy's cell phone numbers, right? It's never going to be, oh, can I take a message? Like, no, you're getting a hold of somebody, right? And that's no matter how big we get. So again, I say we've been growing. So we have guys we're doing NIL for in college, and we have our pros. We even have one in the UFL now. Like, we are getting everywhere quick. And so we brought in another agent who's actually NFL and NBA certified, right? So eventually there's going to be an NBA branch of FAM as well. And that's what we intend to keep doing. As we get more athletes, we're bringing in more agents that are like-minded to keep that ratio high. So you always have someone you can reach out to and you never get lost in the mix.
1: I love that, brother. Any final words of wisdom for the people?
0: Man, I guess if there are any other athletes out there listening to this, what I would say is the money's going to come. Don't get so wrapped up in the money now. If you focus on your education and you focus on your development, your personal development on and off the field, the money is going to come.
1: Where can people find and follow my guy, Damian Knight?
0: Yes, I'm on Instagram, NFL_agent_Damian Knight, as well as Forever Athlete Management. That's our @. We're also on X as FAM Agency. And yeah, if you guys want, you can shoot me a DM. If you have any questions, I'm an open book. And yeah, our website is foreverathletemanagement.com.
1: Athletes, slide into his DMs.
0: Yeah.
1: Slide into his DMs. He's ready.
0: Yes, sir.
1: Man, I appreciate you for taking time. I know how busy you are and I know how hectic your schedule is. So it means the world to me that you took some time to spend with us, man. So I appreciate you, brother.
0: Yeah. No, again, I appreciate you having me on here and I look forward to going back and watching this.
1: You got it, man. And for all the viewers and listeners, remember, your because is your superpower. Go unleash it.
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1: Ladies and gentlemen, welcome to another exciting episode of Mick Unplugged. And today we're joined by a transformational speaker, an amazing coach, and an author who's dedicated to helping people uncover their true selves. Please join me in welcoming my guy, Mr. Rocky Garza. Rocky, how you doing today, brother?
5: Man, I'm doing wonderful, Mick. Thank you so much for having me on the show.
1: Rocky, man, been a huge fan of yours. Wanted to tell you personally, thank you for being the human being that you are. You do so much good for corporations. You do so much good in your community that you're an example. And I'll just be honest, man, like I like following your lead on the example that you set. So I just wanted to personally tell you, thank you, bro.
5: Thank you. Thank you. I really appreciate that, Mick. I think it's something I am learning and I probably will the rest of my life. Two things. Number one is to say thank you. I tend to not want to say thank you, not because I don't appreciate it, because well, that means that I might acknowledge that it's true. And I think oftentimes in our lives, our hesitation to accept a compliment isn't because we don't believe it. It's because of we're the unknown that comes from what if we do. And I think the second part of that is, you know, it's been a work in progress, just like you. It's taken decades to try to really hone in on what is that. And I'm just now, probably now more than ever, which I hope I get to say this for the rest of my life. Just now feel like I'm really dialing into what it is I can bring to the world that I can do that allows me to stay in my lane, to trust my gut, to do those things while simultaneously creating environments for other people to do the exact same thing and recognizing that the overlap of the Venn diagram is so small if we'll stay in our lane that we can create a picture collectively that we could never just do by ourselves.
1: One of the things that I appreciate about you is something that you said and alluded to that I'm going to ask you to elaborate on. What I heard you say essentially is success doesn't happen overnight. And the reason, and I'm just going to say it, these are the words of Mick and Mick only, so don't yell at Rocky for saying this, but the reason that most people don't get the success that they're supposed to get is because at some point they stop along the way. What Rocky has done, he never quits. Doesn't matter the highest of highs or the lowest of lows, you never quit because that great win that you just had yesterday. And I don't know about you, Rocky, but I'm not in a spot where I can just like let last week's success be the end because my legacy, not financially, my legacy depends on the work that I'm going to continue to do. And so I'd love for you to elaborate on that. Just success doesn't happen overnight, bro.
5: No. Well, and I think not only does success not happen overnight, but success is not a destination. Like I think that's why most individuals stop, or even you and I occasionally have the moment we think we should stop or we think we might stop. Why? Well, because we are obsessed. And I say we like collective human beings. In my experience, we are obsessed with the idea of arrival, that we think if we could get there and if I can get there faster than you, then I could stop quicker than you, which means I could have more time to do what I want because I don't do what I want now. Therefore, if I could get to the place I could do what I want, then I would finally have arrived. And so we call that success. And I think there's a moment where if we allow ourselves to note that, to your point, the only thing that I can guarantee that happens tomorrow within my capacity of human understanding is the sun's going to go down tonight and it's probably going to come up tomorrow. And when we go to wake up tomorrow, everything you did today will either have been a block added to the home you are building, or it will have been a hammer to the block previously that will be gone. The reality of both what is possible and what is true is today. That's what present is. Present is all the possibilities of what could be and what is actually occurring. So I think if we can remove the idea of success from being singular, if we can remove it from a destination, if we can remove it from the idea of this mountaintop, and if I could just get to that mountain, then the view there will be so great that will, you know, will be so great after that view and your Cliff Bar and your sandwich and the photo you take and the Instagram you did, you're going to walk down the mountain, my guy. You're going to go back to the valley and life is lived in the valley. But the valley's not sexy. The day-to-day is not sexy.
1: Ladies and gentlemen, you're going to get a glimpse into the conversations that Rocky has, the methodologies that he teaches, the principles that he provides for those that are around him. Rocky, where did this start?
5: Love, let me be very clear when it started. Love my mom, love my dad, love my grandparents, love my family, aunts, uncles, cousins, everybody who was a part of the process. And, okay, A-N-D, it's a very powerful word. And you can live a life where you have all of your material needs and recognize that there are many things in life that are missing. My parents got divorced when I was young, right before I turned two. Never lived with my dad growing up. Love my dad. Have the best relationship my dad today I've ever had. My mom's been married and divorced quite a few times, 4 or 5 times. So I went to 13 schools before I graduated high school. Most of those pre-seventh grade, because I moved in with my grandparents in seventh grade and I actually went to the same junior high and the same high school. So all those schools are happening pre-seventh grade. You know, I didn't realize the term first day of school didn't mean first day at a school until seventh grade. I didn't realize it was a time of year. I thought it was a phrase that we use because this is our first day at this school, which I was always confused why that seemed to happen for everybody else only once. And it seemed to happen for me 2 or 3 times, right? And so I say all that again, this is not sad, not a sob story, not, oh, woe is me. Like I'm 41, been to a lot of therapy, have a lot of coaches. Like I'm feeling okay today. And we're going to come back to that again. And, you know, where I sit today is both a result of every day stacked up over the last 41 years. And, you know, I think we all have a decision daily with work, with practice, not in isolation. We have a decision to say, will I make my past pain a mechanism to protect myself from people, or I use my past pain as a mechanism to propel myself in the direction of my purpose? And I think it's a question we have to ask. That's a question I have to ask myself daily, today, daily. Been married 16 years, got a 9-year-old, got a 6-year-old, good friends, a great community, spent a lot of time, effort, and energy building friendships. And I have to ask myself daily, the guy that gets on Instagram every day and says, you got this, let's go, let's do it. I have to ask myself daily, Rocky, why did you not express your feelings to your wife? Is it because you were trying to protect yourself because you're afraid if you're honest, she will leave like everyone else? Or are you going to express how you feel because you want to propel yourself in the direction of your purpose, which is to build a committed relationship with someone unlike anything you have ever physically witnessed in your own life? But that's a decision I have to make. That's a question I have to ask myself. No one else is responsible for that other than me. And so I think we look back, I look back on my life and go, why was it always so much easier to find value, worth, and fulfillment from strangers than it was from the people that I love most? Is that a problem with them? Or is that a result of my inactivity and my inability to allow myself to be present and fully show up without having the fear that they were going to run away? And I think all of those are parts and pieces of the questions we sort of have to ask ourselves, at least me regularly, maybe for somebody else, you only have to do it quarterly. I tend to have to do it daily to go, what are those things? And so as I look back over my life, I, you know, graduated high school. I was going to go play football. And then I realized like right before I graduated, like, I don't even like football. I'm about to go do this for 4 more years. This is a terrible idea. And so then through a slew of events, and I'm going to junior college for a couple of years, and then I transferred to Texas A&M. I graduated from there. I went to a place out in East Texas called Sky Ranch. It's a summer camp for kids. And I worked there for 4 years. I came back to Dallas. I joined a pastoral staff at a church for about 4 years and did that. So I was in full-time ministry for about 8 years right out of college. Got offered a teaching pastor job in 2010. Big church, a few thousand people, said, hey, 26, one tattoo, faux hawk. You think you're God's gift to people? Why don't you teach 25 weekends a year? And I said, why don't we not do that? Because that sounds like a bad idea. And so I said, no. They said, what do you want to do? And I said, you know, of course, I want to be a wedding photographer. And that was more like, it was a hobby my wife and I had. She had just quit her job. We were just got married, had an apartment, no debt, no kids, one dog. Let's start a business. Why not? This is pre-Instagram. This is pre-Pinterest, pre-personal branding. Like we got so lucky. So we rode that wave, sort of our entrance into entrepreneurship. And then I started this business about 11 years ago. We found out we were pregnant with our son. And, you know, my wife said, if you could do anything for the rest of your life, what would you want to do? I would love to be a people expert. If I could marry my life experience, which is like the reality of what was, with 8 years of ministry, which is the reality of the deeply caring for the human being, for people. And at this point now, marry that with 15 or so years of entrepreneurship, or we'll call that business or commerce, right? If you could marry history and your past, and you could marry that with a deep care and desire for a human with the capacity to take that into the market to say, what then shall we do? If I could marry all those things together, if I could be an expert at anything, I'd want to be a people expert. How could I do that? And so a little over a decade ago, started coaching individuals and saying, hey, I had this business. Do you want one? They're like, oh, I'd love to have that. And I was like, hey, I'll show you how. And inside I'm like, how are we going to show them how? No, it's never going to work. And you know, you fast forward a decade and you go, I get methodologies and identity mapping, the confidence method, and the influence appraisal, and all these sort of ways. And I think for me, what has helped me in all of that make is for me to say daily with my clients, and every time I get on stage, I start every keynote the same. If you leave today knowing more about me than you know about you, then I failed you. I'm not going home with you. You're going home with you. So buckle in, do the work, show up for yourself. I guarantee you can leave here with something that might actually change your life. Let's get going.
1: Rocky, I love that, bro. And I want to unplug, no pun intended, a few things there. So, you know, the moving, the first day of school. Wow. Like that's so wild. And to hear it from that perspective, because we all had Rockies growing up, right? Like we always had the kid that was here for the first part of the year and then not there the next part of the year. Maybe 3 years later, they're back for a little bit and then they're not there again. Did that make you sheltered? Did that make you, not that you didn't trust people, but it was more of, I don't need to get close because this is temporary, right? Like, was that a rocky feeling?
5: Yeah. I realized about the age of 30 that I was very good at disclosure and very bad at vulnerability. I was very good at giving you what you thought was vulnerability. But for Rocky, it was simply disclosure. I could recount my story for the first probably 5 or 6, 7 years as a keynote speaker. Every, no matter what keynote I gave, every keynote started the same. So I was born in 1983. I was born in Kansas. I only lived there for about a week, came back to Dallas and I would recount my history because I felt like if I couldn't recount everything that occurred, I didn't have the credibility to be on a stage for you to hear what I had to say. Cause I didn't think I had the credibility or expertise in my credentials and or my resume. Right. I always joke, I'm the only corporate keynote speaker that's never had a resume. Why? Well, because that wasn't my life. My resume is not the certifications I have. Not knocking a certification. They're wonderful. Your boy doesn't have any. Why? Because I didn't know that was a thing for me to do at the time when I should have or could have done it because I was in survival mode. I was in disclosure mode. I was in tell the same thing you need to tell to make them go, man, that guy is open, while making sure you don't tell them anything because they will use it and they will get you. And so I think as the kid that moved around a bunch, a kid going to school, like vulnerability now is my number one personal value. It's one of the values in our organization, our business, not because Rocky's an expert at it. Because if I don't do that, I know what life will become. Because if I'm not committed to saying I create the opportunity to see and be seen by others, I will make sure you don't see me and I will absolutely see you. And I've lived that life before and it was lonely and it was isolating. And as much as people in my life loved me and cared for me, it wasn't until I got married and had my own children that I was at the same house for Christmas more than 1 year in a row. There was no such thing as tradition. There was no such thing as a space where you belonged. You just went where you were allowed.
1: One of the things I probably appreciate the most is the last thing that you were talking about in the first part of the story, which is, again, I'm going to interpret this. You went from vision to action to business. So you just said, I'm going to go do it, right? Like you and your wife, hey, I'm going to go start this business. You could have easily college degree, go work for someone, right? Go build up the skill. But the mentality that Rocky Garza has is, hey, I am the opportunity. So let's talk about that. How do you take vision and then put it into action?
5: Yeah, great question. Number one, and some of you are not going to like this answer. You start by recognizing that you're probably not the person that has the vision. So let's throw out a number, right? In your area, there's 100 businesses. Let's say every one of those businesses at minimum, which we know is crazy, has 100 employees, right? So that's 10,000 people that are employed within 100 businesses. So out of 10,000, 100 of those are asked to be the visionary. You may not be the visionary. So the reason that you are stuck in inactivity is because you are attempting to be something that you were never made and designed to be because you think it will be sexier for you to be the person that has the vision. But out of 100 companies, and there's 100 employees, 99 of those are executors, integrators is what their job is. And for whatever reason, there is a singular, maybe two if we're getting wild, people who have a vision and their job is to empower and equip people to take said vision and then go execute it because they don't know how. Now, the difference between you and I in those instances is that we chose the path of most resistance, which was let's be visionaries and then figure out how in the world we're going to make it happen until we can make enough money to pay somebody else to actually do it for us because we realize we don't know what we're doing. And so that's just a part of what we would call entrepreneurship, right? Now, we chose the path of most resistance. So for most leaders, it's identifying, why don't I back up a second? What is the path for you of least resistance? It is to let go of the mentality that you think you are supposed to carry a vision and discover how can you use your unique gifts and skills to execute the vision. Even inside your own organization, my job today is to take the vision we have to best highest use of Rocky's time and everything else somebody else should be doing. Not because I'm selfish, not because I'm arrogant, not because, oh, I think I'm somebody that I don't have to. You don't want me to be in charge of the schedule. You don't want me to plan the curriculum. You don't want me to create the most dynamic booklet we're going to need to really get you. You wouldn't get one. We wouldn't have a booklet. That's a bad use of my time because I'm not good at it. So I think for leaders to take a step back, number one, you don't own the vision. Now, if you're listening, you're a business owner and you do own the vision, you should ask yourself this question. Am I actually a visionary or do I just have a good idea? Two very different things. I know a lot of integrators who have great ideas, but they're not visionaries. An idea is something that we haven't done yet that's going to solve a problem. A vision is something that most people can't see that changes a generation. Which of those spaces do we want to be in? Not good or bad, not right or wrong. One is not better. One is not worse. What does it make you more valuable? One doesn't make you. Don't put yourself on a chart comparing yourself apples to fish. It doesn't work.
1: Those that aren't going where they need to go, it's because you have a title. And that title usually is CEO, founder, president, insert the highest level for your company. You're not the visionary and you don't allow others to be that. The head of a certain department with a very nice title is not a visionary. But because of the title, they feel like that's their responsibility. But because you won't let that go and you feel like if it's not your idea, I love that you broke down the difference between idea and vision. Because it's not your idea, you're never going to let said employee or said vision happen. The biggest reason that most companies don't grow is because of that. You hold the title, but then you also hold all the cards and you won't play the hand.
5: I want you to imagine if you're a leader currently and ask yourself if visionary and integrator rubs the wrong chord with you and you're thinking, don't tell me what I am, what I'm not. Let's give it an analogy sense because we all like a good analogy. CEO has a vision. Let's say they in fact are the visionary. Wonderful. CEO gets together with all their SLT, ELT, vice presidents, whatever your company calls it. And he casts the vision. Here's what I'm thinking. Here's what we're doing. Now, in that environment, that visionary is tasking all of you in that room to become architects. Go to your unique departments. Go to your areas and draw, create, show them the plan. I'm talking CAD renderings, electrical, plumbing, where it goes, how it stays up, what's the foundational aspect. You've been given the vision, but your job in operations and sales and management and HR and people in training and development, your job is to go architect now the drawing for your people to execute on. So that they can then go and say, let me get the plugs. Let me get the wire. Let me go find the electricians. But here's where it breaks down. You walk away from that meeting and you say, I'm now going to go to my team and I'm going to go be the designer. And I'm going to see if they can become the architect. Yet we've created a system of accountability, whether you're in Rockefeller Habits, you're in EOS, you're in pick whatever it is, the systematic way that you're going and you're approaching your business. Many of us, number one, aren't the visionary to begin with, and we're trying to cast vision, doesn't work. Let's assume that you are. I'm going to ask you to go ask your key leaders, the top 5, 6, 7 people in your circle. Are they leaving your office and trying to go be the designer next? Or are they leaving your office to go do their job, which is to go be the architect? I guarantee you, if you will skip that layer and go to your senior director level and ask them if their leaders are coming to them with plans or with thoughts, 90% of the time, if you have a problematic organization and you're not growing the way you think, it's because your leaders leave the meeting with you. They go into a meeting and they take your plan, your dreams, they turn it into their own dreams in their own way. They're not actually building plans. So your directors have no idea what to do, and the lack of communication, the lack of lateral leadership, and so on. So I could not agree with you more that we want to hold the cards because we think it's going to make us important. When we have to ask ourselves, are we willing to play the hand? Because ultimately we're trying to win the game.
1: How important is creating a winning culture for an organization? Again, these are the words of Mick and Mick only. I see so many times where it's on to the next project, on to the next task, on to the next problem. And as entrepreneurs, we get in that grind because that's who we are. But remember, everyone on your team isn't an entrepreneur. That's why they work with you, right? So I learned early on to celebrate wins for my team. Even if I'm not a person, like, honestly, I don't need to celebrate a win. Like, my thing is, if I'm in the game, I'm supposed to win. However, the game isn't about me. The win is never about me. And so if I didn't celebrate that and create winning cultures and create even small situations where people can get the confidence to win, right? I personally think that's problem number two with most businesses. Again, I don't care the size. I can go to another Fortune 5 company where the mentality is on to the next one. But the companies that celebrate small success usually have a much better culture.
5: Yeah, totally. Let's go back to our phrase earlier. Culture is not what you pontificate. It's what you tolerate. That's Rocky's fancy word because I like rhyming. Culture is not what you say it is. It's what behavior you allow. Now, I think in order for us to sort of go to that place, let's redefine the definition of tolerance, meaning what do we tolerate? Because I think oftentimes we default to tolerance is the lowest, least common denominator. What will I tolerate? That's the least amount of effort. Well, I've never been inside a thriving organization. And I'm not talking about just top line revenue. I'm saying thriving culturally, community driven, giving back. People want to be there. A low attrition, high retention. Pick a category that we want to say we measure a company's success. I've never been to one that was doing that, where what they tolerated was the bare minimum. What they tolerated was excellence. Is celebration tolerated? Or is celebration the level of tolerance by which we expect? See, I think we can even take the same word and it's the way we use it to go, we don't tolerate that, or we only tolerate. All of a sudden, one just became terrible and negative and the other one just became empowering. Hey, just so you know, we're an organization that we absolutely tolerate celebration. We tolerate excellence. We tolerate meeting our metrics. We tolerate daily behavior, daily activity. We only tolerate you being on time. That's what we do here. We expect you to join us in that because this is not just who we say we are. You should be able to tell by the actions of people in our organization. This is exactly what we do. And so I think so often in times, to your point, we go to places and we go on to the next one. Let's get to the next thing. All right, we crushed that project. What's the next project we have to do? And in all of that, I'm not wanting to slow us down at all. I love a good metric, a KPI. What gets measured gets accomplished. I mean, we've heard a million times. You can go see 1,000 memes on it today. We understand that. And A-N-D, not but, get rid of that word. A-N-D is the third or fourth time I've spelled that word out for us today. If you're listening, I hope you caught on here. And do I check the box of tucking my kids in bed because they have to go to sleep? Or do I only tolerate the behavior in myself? It is to lay in bed with my son, to tell him how proud I am, to remind him that his father loves him. And no matter what happens, dad is always going to be in your corner because that's the behavior for myself that I will tolerate nothing less. One of those says, good night, son, go to bed. One says, this is the level by which I operate because I will tolerate nothing less in my life. And I use an example about kids or family or wherever you are in your life, because I find we so often, especially as coaches, especially as speakers who spend a lot of our time in the business space, we are so quick to use a business example that is forgotten. But if you can use a personal example, it will almost always translate into business. Because I can tell you what I think about most days, not business. What's the behavior you tolerate when you wake up? What's the behavior you tolerate when you go to bed?
1: Man, Rocky, could talk to you forever in a day, as you know. Last question I want to ask you, actually there's two, but the first one is the importance of self-awareness. You're one of the most self-aware people that I know. And I always tell people you can't be relatable with others if you're not self-aware. How important has that been for you? And more importantly, how important should it be for others?
5: I think it is paramount of importance to be self-aware, because that allows us to, when we are aware of ourself, we will reflect others back on us and assume it's about us. That makes you relatable, right? Like we'll go forward and then we'll do a little theory we have called the upside down. When I am self-aware, it means I'm aware of myself, meaning I can go into an environment with another human being and I can be exponentially more aware of you and what is unique and specific and distinct to you, not what is a reflection of my own fear. So when I know that I am confident in me, I can see you for you, no pun intended. I don't have my glasses on today, but I can see you through your glasses. Where we lack self-awareness though, we view everything through our glasses. And so every action was about me. Everything you said was about me. Every decision you made was about me. The issues you have is because you're unaware of yourself and you think it's their fault, right? And so self-awareness is not, I think currently it's not deemed, I don't deem it as valuable and important so that I can sit in a room and look in a mirror and go, yeah, that's me. That's a component of it. I want to be able to look in a mirror and recognize myself. Yes, but I want to be able to get in front of you and look at you and recognize you. Not see it as a reflection of me. And I think that self-awareness really asks us to, let's make it really simple. Just ask yourself, you're listening, ask yourself this question. Do you spend more time at the window or do you spend more time in the mirror? And most of us spend more time looking out the window, trying to find the reflection of anything valuable and hope that it was us, because we haven't been willing to get in front of the mirror to say actually what it is.
1: Love it. Love it, man. Last question for you. What is Rocky's because? What's that deeper purpose that's deeper than your why?
5: Yeah. I have, and probably will, up until this point, spent my life discovering who am I? Why does it matter? And is it of any importance? Am I unique? Has anybody decided that uniqueness was valuable? And can I do anything with that uniqueness? On repeat, again and again and again and again and again. Over the last 40 plus years or so, I have begun to realize the answer to that is yes. I am unique. Not better, not worse, not actually even on a scale related to any other human being. There is no one in the world like me. And. And I am equally valuable to every other person on earth. And they are as equally valuable to me. If I can utilize my life, my past, my history, my current day experiences, my future vision, the love of people in my life, if I can use that such that I can not only continue to discover that for myself, but lead people to the place to get in front of the mirror and see that they are unique, to remind them that it is good, not just true. That's confirmation, good affirmation, and allow them to take any step towards creating good in the world because of how they were made, designed, and created. That's a really, really good use of my time. And that starts with my kids. That starts with my wife. That starts with me. And if by chance I get to do that professionally, what an incredible life I've lived.
1: Ladies and gentlemen, he has been Rocky Garza. Rocky, brother, I appreciate you more than you know. Where can people follow, find you? What's new that Rocky has coming up or going out?
5: Yeah, no, absolutely. You can follow me on we're on all platforms, Instagram, Facebook, TikTok, LinkedIn, YouTube. It's just at Rocky Garza. Look for the bald guy with big eyebrows. There's not a lot of Rockies out there that look like me and Mick. So find us. We'll be out there in that space. And then if you're looking to just how you can get engaged in what we're doing outside of just a regular follow, you can go to rockygarza.com/confidence. 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And we go through that on a monthly basis, free of charge to you. And we'd love to have you at that with us. 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
1: We need to make that happen. So much so, Rocky, I'm going to go on and choose one that I'm actually going to attend. And maybe I'll invite a couple of people to come with me. So if you want to go with me to a Rocky Garza event, live and in person with the man, the myth, the legend, Rocky Garza himself, message me, Rocky Garza, and I'm going to select two people and we're going. How about that?
5: Let's go. Man, I'd love that, man. I'd be honored.
1: No, I'm going to be the honored one. Like, that's going to happen. That is totally going to happen. Rocky, appreciate you, man. I'm going to reach out in the morning and make sure your knees feel good. Your Achilles is still intact.
5: Thank you.
1: Because,
5: yeah,
1: you know, I did that same thing and I tore an Achilles and I was like, okay, I'm not 25 anymore.
5: That's right. Well, I'm just going to keep playing and remind myself that I'm also not 25. So your boy's not trying to do anything fancy. I'm going to go with the easy layup or the nice free throw shot outside of that. Hey, I'll get to the end of the court when I get there.
1: That's what you say. And then you're going to get challenged. You're going to feel good, right? You're like, oh, I got the juice. I still got it. And then
5: That's right. So just keep my mind. Hey, Rocky, you got no juice, my boy. You got no juice. Just be a human. Just do that instead.
1: Rocky, I love you, brother. It means
5: appreciate
1: the world
5: you,
1: to have you break.
5: Thank you so much. Thank you. Appreciate
1: you got it. For all the viewers and listeners, remember, your because is your superpower. Go unleash it.
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1: Ladies and gentlemen, welcome to another exciting episode of Mick Unplugged. And today's guest is an exceptional motivational speaker and advocate who has dedicated his life to empowering youth and communities. Overcoming significant challenges in his own life, he has become a voice of hope and inspiration for many. Please join me in welcoming my good friend, Mr. Roy Juarez Jr. Man, Roy, so one, again, honored to have you here. Man, your story is more than inspirational. Your story is so powerful. On the show, we talk about your because, that thing that really pushes you.
10: I really think my because is my siblings. That's it. Like they're the reasons why I fight as hard as I do. But when I started to fight for them and I started working with kids across the nation, I started to see all the other kids that reminded me of my siblings and my little brother and my little sister, especially.
1: Like, let's go back to how this started and what growing up was like for you and talking to the audience about that journey, not to talk to yourself, but to tell that story.
10: Yeah. I was invited to be a keynote speaker at a conference that I had snuck into when I was a homeless teenager. And I snuck into that conference to steal a meal. And I remember when I was the keynote, they invited me on stage. I'm standing at the podium and I remember glancing back to the very back of the room where I had sat as a homeless kid. And I said, man, if I could have just run to him, meaning my younger self, and tell him, don't give up, life will get better, but you have to be here to see it. You're not going to believe that you're eventually going to be close to your mom again, that you're going to have nieces and nephews that you absolutely love, that you're going to see the things that you have seen. And I share that with kids because I also want them to know that what they're going through at that moment, there is a future. They have a future that belongs to them, not to their situation, that belongs to them, not to their family environment, not to their socioeconomic environment. It belongs to them, but they have to put in the work to get there. But they don't have to do it alone because there are people who believe in them and people want to help them get there. I became homeless officially at the age of 14. And I say officially because it all started when I was about 12. My parents were going through a very violent divorce, but one week my mom would take him back. The next week he would have to be gone. And so it got to the point that I started to defend my mother physically whenever I was always with her, always protecting her, always trying to be there to support her. So when my dad came home, I remember one time he said to her, you need to make a choice. Do you want your son or do you want me? Right. And I mean, that hurt, right? Because I'm Roy Juarez Jr. I carry his name. And I said, you know what, mom? I said, you don't have to make a choice. I'll leave. And I remember that in that one instant, calling this woman from the church. And I said, well, please come get me. Please come get me. Please come get me. It was Easter. And she's like, okay, I'll come get you. And I spend Easter with them. But what breaks my heart is when I think about my mom, I'm sure he left too. So she literally spent Easter alone. I left, he left. And so it was a constant going back and forth until one day my mom finally just said, you know what? Enough's enough. I want you out. Get out. Get out. My dad was like, if I can't have you, no one's going to have you. So we had to go into hiding. And we started moving from home to home to home. And every time he would find us, we would have to take the sheets off our bed, put them on the floor, put our clothes in the middle, and we were gone every single time he found us. And around 14 years old is when I finally became homeless on my own. My mom had met a man and who was helping her. And he said, I'll help you. Come live with me. But the only catch was that he didn't want kids. And for the longest time, Mick, I thought that she just left us because she didn't want us. Fast forward many years later, after I'm an activist crossing the country, working all over the nation, I invite my mom to come with me to upstate New York. And she's with me. We're in the juvenile hall in upstate New York. And where I speak, I tell our story. And afterwards, we're all talking, me, the students, the probation officers, and one woman is talking to my mom behind me, and I can hear her talking, and I'm talking to a young girl, but I want to hear what's happening to my mom, make sure she's safe. And the lady said, how could you leave them? And she said something that kind of shifted everything in my perspective. She told that lady, you don't get it. You don't get it. He wanted me dead. If he would have found us, he might have killed all of us. If he would just find me, he's only going to kill me. So in her brokenness, her thought was getting rid of us was technically saving us.
1: Saving you.
10: Yeah. And that has changed everything. You know, parents are human. They make mistakes. They're growing up just as they have the same pains and fears and anxiety that even I have to this day. I personally don't have children. I can't even imagine what my mom was going through, knowing that her high school sweetheart wanted her dead, and now she's having to care for five kids and can't do it. And then he gets her fired from her job. She now can't do it financially.
1: Let's talk about that emotion. So the emotion before you knew the real reason, right? The real because. Your mother's because was saving your life, right?
10: Absolutely.
1: But 14-year-old Roy didn't know that.
10: What was that emotion? Roy was lost.
1: Right.
10: He thought he was the common denominator because his grandparents didn't take him. They took his little sister, but they didn't take him. His aunts and uncles wouldn't take him. All the families that he lived in, he could only stay for a short while, whether it be a month in some lucky cases, whether it be a night in others. So I got to the point that I was like, you know what? The only common denominator is me. I must be bad. Something must be wrong with me because nobody wants me. And the sad thing is that this happens in a lot of our youth across the nation. And I have seen it firsthand. And I've learned that kids never stop loving their parents. It was never my parents' fault as a kid. It was me. Mm. Kids only stop loving themselves. And that's what's really sad, because then they grow up with this idea that I'm not good enough. I don't deserve. Why should I even try hard? That future, that college isn't for kids like me.
1: And what was that like as a kid, trying to create bonds of friendship with other kids, or was it like you didn't want to attach to people because you never knew what stability was? Like, what
10: for
1: was
10: me,
1: that
10: I
1: like?
10: Think it was the opposite. I was so hungry for someone to love me that I attached to everyone, and I became what everyone wanted me or needed me to be at that moment. So if I went to a new home, I now say that I like looked in an imaginary bag and asked, well, who do they want me to be? Because if I could become whoever or whatever in some cases, which is not good, what they want me to be, then that meant that I had a place to sleep one more night. I had food to eat one more day. If my baby brother or my baby sister wanted to see me and this family would let them, I at least got to see my brother and sister for like one more night. And so I lost myself in this homelessness, in this process, in this bag full of different Roys to survive.
1: That is so deep and so uncommon, but common at the same time. And what I mean by that is uncommon because we don't get to hear these stories. And a lot of times when you're speaking to youth, they're not going to tell you everything that's really going on. But the common part is this is what's going on today still, absolutely, right? And as leaders, as adults, as leader of people and leaders of communities, it's our job to have those conversations. Absolutely. To let people know that there are safe outlets. And so I applaud you for creating those safe outlets, brother.
10: Thank you. And I think that you touch on a really good point. Kids want to share, but they're scared to share. And the reason I say that is I love my mom and I didn't want my mom to get in trouble. And I knew that if I would have spoken up, she probably would go to court and my brain was like, she's going to go to jail. And so my loyalty was still to my mother. I wasn't going to say anything.
1: Yeah.
10: It's not until you find a trusted adult that youth like myself will let you in to even help.
1: That's great, dude. So let's go to the hotel that you were sneaking into to get meals. So let's talk about that journey and the humbling of that, right? Like, absolutely. Continental breakfast. All right. I can go in here today. If I come in tomorrow, they may not know that I'm here or that I'm actually staying here. So walk us through that survival, dude.
10: Absolutely. Yeah. And thank you for those words, actually, survival. I think that when you grow up with a tough life, you learn lessons that can never be taught in a book. But if you can take your education and define those lessons, then there's no stopping you. Because education will not only change your life, but it will change the entire fabric of your family. And that's why education is so powerful. And at this point, I was very street smart. And so I saw this huge hotel, downtown Dallas, Texas. It's the Omni Hotel. And I thought, man, they got to have food in there, right? It's a beautiful, big, big hotel. So I walk in and I'm looking around. And sure enough, I saw this line of women about to go into this room. And I figured they're going to probably have some type of meeting. There's got to be food in there. So I hid my bag because I learned as a homeless kid, if I was invisible, I got to stay longer. I couldn't make any waves. If I was living in a home, I'm going to wash my dish. I'm going to clean your dishes. I'm going to cut your yard. because the happier you are with me there, the longer you'll let me stay. Kids become invisible, but no child, no kid should ever have to be invisible, right? They have a voice and their voice matters, and they have to learn how to use that voice. And it's up to us as the adults to help them learn how to use it effectively. And so I go in, I hide my bag, and sure enough, they open up these doors and all these women start to walk in, and I walk right in there with them. And I go sit in the very far back corner so that no one would notice me. And as I sit there, some lady comes and she serves me, and I thank her and I start to eat. Well, this woman comes out on stage, and I don't really care what she has to say. Like, I'm going to eat my meal and I'm going to leave. But when she's talking, her words, like, I'm really listening to what she's saying. And she's talking about the way she grew up on the last street in Laredo, Texas, to the border. And she grew up as an immigrant. Her parents were immigrants, and how she was told that girls like her don't make it. But this woman grew to be the highest ranking Latina woman.

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1: Where I'm from, and went straight to my best friend's aunt's house, a woman who had my baby brother. And I said, I need my baby brother back, because I thought I had a plan.
2: So I'm intrigued by the story because I know it. So what happens next? You thought you had a plan. So what happens next, man?
1: So my plan was, I would, by the time I made it back to Miss Carmen's house to get baby Ray, the idea of me being able to have my future was gone. It was a little bit of hope from what I heard, and then it was gone. But I thought, he will have his. My baby brother will have his entire future. I'm going to give up my entire life. I will work 1, 2, 3 jobs. I'm going to put him on a bus. He's going to go to school, and all his dreams will come true. And so we had I'm a teenager, so we have nowhere to live. But my plan was, if I take him to this church I knew about when I was a kid that I attended with my mom, then maybe they'll help us and maybe they'll let us live in there. So we literally went, took the bus as far as it could. We walked the rest of the way. We sat on the front porch of that church and just waited for someone to show up, because I knew it was Wednesday if they were going to have service. And sure enough, the lead pastor shows up and she gets out and she recognizes me. She goes, Roy? I was like, hi, Pastor Doris. I said, can I talk to you? And she goes like, yeah, let me open the church. So we go inside the church and I plead my case. We have nowhere to live. I just need a place to live with my baby brother. I promise you, I will take care of everything. I will do the yard. I will clean it. It'll be ready for all your services. I just need a place to live. And she says, Roy, you can't live here. You can't live in this church. And for a second, I thought I had made the biggest mistake, because baby Ray had a roof over his head, and now he would be living with me on the street.
2: And then what happened to you and baby Ray?
1: Well, she said, you will live with us under one condition. And I was scared because everyone had a condition. Sometimes they were good, sometimes it wasn't good. And so with all this anger, I was like, what do you want? And she says, Roy, calm down. Calm down. She says, all we want is that you go back to school. You can live in our home, but you will go back to school. And that's how I went back to high school. And then from high school, I graduated and took off to college.
2: Yes,
1: they
2: sir.
1: They kept me for 4 years. The only reason why I moved out of their house was because I decided to leave. Yeah. So they are my parents. They didn't legally adopt me, but they're my parents. So I have more than one set of parents. And that's okay. Because family's just not the love in your veins. Family is the love that's in your heart. That's family. We can choose family as well.
2: Yeah. So amazing, man. So amazing. And I know that the story of the speaker also comes full circle, because you met her later in life, right?
1: Absolutely.
2: Yeah.
1: I'm in community college. I'm struggling. I'm not doing very well. I didn't have a good high school foundation, right? Yeah. So, if I'm going to be honest, one counselor said, I know what she was trying to help me, but she said, Roy, did you take algebra? I was like, nah, miss. Like I've never had it. She said, Roy, did you take algebra? And I was like, no, miss, I didn't. And she goes, okay, good. And so I get to college. I don't know anything. Yeah. So I ended up taking college algebra 5 times before I pass it, right? So I'm having to relearn everything. So I'm in community college and I'm working for the activities department on campus as a work study. And so the dean knows who I am. So she comes and she finds me and she goes, Roy. She goes, Roy, are you coming to our event tonight? I was like, nah, miss, I'm not going to come, right? I'm walking away. And she's like, Roy, we have food. I'm like, ah, miss, I'm just joking. I'm going to be there, right? Like, offer me food. I'm there, right?
2: Right.
1: And so I come. She goes, good. She goes, Roy, I want you to introduce our guest speaker. I'm like, yeah, who is it? And she said, her name is retired Lieutenant Colonel Consuelo Castillo Kickbush, which was the same woman who had 7 years earlier speaking in that hotel. Nobody knew my story because I

0: was taught to be silent. You know, a lot of times we teach our kids to be silent without even realizing that's what we're doing. And it looks like, what are your grandparents going to think? What's the family going to think? That's a way to silence our kids. Or what happens at home stays at home. That is a lesson that teaches our kids to be silent and not communicate. And so I was taught, you know, don't talk about what happens. So nobody knew in my campus. And so that day I broke tradition. And as I stood there, Ms. Kickbush to my left, my dean was in there, my colleagues, my professors, the other students. And I looked at her and I said, Miss, you don't know me, Miss, but I know you. And then I told the story. Yeah. And so she was crying. I was crying. 2 weeks later, I got invited to speak at her book signing. And then 2 weeks after, I got hired in her company.
1: Amazing.
0: It was supposed to be a 2-month internship, and it lasted for 2 years. And
1: that's amazing.
0: My life continued to change.
1: Yeah.
0: Because she mentored me. I started traveling with her, and she was just peeling layers like an onion to try to get to some of the core issues because I had a lot of street inside of me.
1: But you use that, man.
0: Absolutely.
1: It fueled you.
0: Absolutely.
1: It fueled you. And now we have impact truth, right?
0: And if we don't invest in our kids, what I had is going to come out regardless.
1: Right.
0: The difference is it going to come out in something that's going to be productive, that's going to add to our communities? Is it going to add to our nation? Or is it going to be something that's become destructive?
1: Yeah.
0: And so we want to help our kids see their value, understand, process, and heal from what they've gone through so they can be contributing members of society.
1: So impact truth, right?
0: So,
1: you're empowering youth now.
0: Yes.
1: And so talk to us about starting that.
0: Well,
1: and then obviously what it is and what you're doing.
0: Absolutely. Thank you. My intention was I am going to get my degree. I'm going to go work in corporate America. I'm going to make a lot of money and I'm never going to be homeless again, ever. Mm. I never wanted to have this life again. But I started taking a lot of psychology classes. And my psychology classes were mainly for me, not to learn it, but trying to figure out what the heck happened to me, what the heck happened to my family. And it really taught me to separate the illness from the person. I love the person. I can help her with the illness. And that was my mom for me. And so I remember one day driving through the middle of the night before classes. It was like 3 o'clock in the morning. And I'm driving back to San Antonio from Abilene, Texas. Mm-hmm. And I want to get to her house before she leaves for work. Yeah. And I leave her a rose on her car with a note. I turn around and I'm driving back to campus. When my phone rings and I look at it and it's my mom. And I answer it and she can barely speak because she's crying. She says, how can you love me? She said, after everything I have done to you, how do you love me? You're my mom. You will always be my mom. See, life gets better if we choose to be the change.
1: Yeah.
0: So when I'm graduating college, this is my thought process now of I want to be better and not bitter. You know, I want to show my siblings that there's a better way, that we can undo some of the lessons we learned in our childhood and not pass them on to the next generation. So as I start to cross the stage, I start thinking, why me? Why do I get to make it? Why do I get to cross the stage when there's a 1.6 million kids just like me at that time? Now there's 2.1 million kids like me. We went in the wrong direction. I can't even tell you how, and that is horrible. But at that time, I was like, why do I get this opportunity? So I said, you know what? Before I use my business degree and go work in corporate America, I need to give back. And I'll do it for 6 months, and I'm going to live out of my car, and I'm going to drive from LA to Jacksonville, Florida, and I'm going to speak at for free at any shelter organization, any place that would open up their doors. And I'm going to find the kids. I'm going to tell them, don't give up. Life gets better, but you have to be here to see it. And I dubbed it the Homeless by Choice Tour because I was homeless again, but this time it was my choice, not my situation, not my parents. It was my choice. And 3 months into it, I saw America through a lens that not very many people get to see. I saw how broken we are. And I said, I have to do more. So I decided that instead of crossing the country for 6 months, I would live out of my car and I would circle the entire nation. And I was going to give myself a goal to reach at least 100,000 kids. I ended up living out of my car for 2.5 years, no grants, no funders, a tour that ran me over $200,000, a money that I had to raise along the way, but I was able to reach over 108,000 kids. And then my phone has never stopped ringing.
1: Look at that. Perseverance, the power to keep going, but more importantly, the power to make an impact. Another pillar, another core value that I know that you believe in as well as me is the power of mentorship. And I believe for me, like that's my purpose now, right? It's to mentor because I've had amazing mentors. Talk to us about what mentorship means to you.
0: So two things pop in my head. One, mentors, if you're going to be a mentor, whoever's listening, it's about them, not about you. You're there to help guide them and direct them. You're going to struggle with your mentee, especially if you find a kid like me. I'm going to push and push and push. Why? Because every person I have trusted has failed me. Every person. So I need to make sure that you're real. I need to make sure that you're, when you tell me you love me, you're not just saying it because you say it to all the kids you work with. You're not telling me that you're going to be there for me. I need to make sure that you're really going to be there for me. And the moment that I believe you, I never want to let you go. When I got myself fired, so I'm going to state it that way. When I got myself fired from my mentor's company, I was so devastated that I did everything I needed to try to get back into her company. So she raised the bar even higher and I met it because as the broken kid, I thought, will anyone ever love me again? Because I honestly felt that she did love me.
1: Yeah.
0: And so it caused me to work harder. Now, as a mentee, I think that it's our responsibility to honor our mentors' time, their energy, their wisdom, and what it took them to learn it as well.
1: Yeah.
0: And so it's a growing process. And not everyone you meet is meant to be your mentor. You have to connect and click with that person. So
1: that's right.
0: Yeah, mentorship will shave years off of hard work that you would have to do in your life to get you to the next level. But then you cannot forget once you get there to turn around and help the next generation up.
1: The insights that I get from mentors, I make sure that I'm always passing through.
0: Absolutely.
1: Because I never want my legacy to end with me, right? Like it would be very selfish of me to take the wisdom that I get from a Damon John, a Robert Irvine, a Roy Juarez Jr. It would be very selfish for me to take the wisdom that you give me and let it sit right here. Like it's all about the power of being able to take what Roy gives me and now help 5, 6, 7 thousand other kids or youths that went through what Roy and I went through, right? But now we can show them there is a path.
0: Absolutely. Right? Well, my thought is, what would have happened to me if my parents had mentors? If my dad had a mentor and to show him how to deal with what he went through as a kid, to process it, to how to healthily release things, what would my mom have gone through? What would that situation have been like? You know, they're both great people. They were just broken.
1: Amazing, man. So we're about to go rapid fire. I wrote a few rapid fire questions out.
0: Okay.
1: So we're going rapid fire.
0: Oh, here we go.
1: Roy, the best stage moment you've had as a speaker?
0: Being at the few conference and speaking on the stage that I snuck into and heard. And by chance, or higher power, whatever you believe, mine is a higher power, my mentor, by chance, was speaking at a conference in the same city the day before. So this time she sat in the audience as I spoke.
1: I love it. What's the best way for someone to give back to youths today?
0: Find kids who need someone in their life. There are a lot of kids who may have houses, but we don't have homes. So how many homeless kids do we have in our cities?
1: For the parent that's listening right now, that's like, I'm Roy's mother. How do they have that conversation with their kid? What's some advice you'd give to that parent?
0: Kids don't care if you're perfect. They just want you there. And they want you to love them, let them know you love them. And at the same time, get plugged into a school where they may be having a parent program or something so that you can learn from other parents. My dad is back in my life, my biological dad. It took 20 years to get him back in my life. I think that we're all chasers in life. We're all chasing something, a nicer title, a bigger house, you know, partner, whatever we're chasing. My chase had always been to bring my family back together. Not my parents married, separate, they're better. But I wanted to be able to be in a room with my family. And so when I wrote my book, Homeless by Choice, I put a dedication page to each person, including my biological father. And I said to my biological dad, actually, forgive me, I put to my dad. I hope we can build a healthy relationship before it's too late. I read the entire page, threw it on social media. His girlfriend saw it, showed him. He calls me. At the time you call my business line, it would go to my cell phone, right? Not anymore. And I answered it and it was him. And I said, "You dad?" And he goes, "Yeah, it's me." I said, "What do you want?" He goes, "I heard you wrote a book." I said, "I did." He goes, "I heard you put me in it." I said, "I did, but like I changed your name so you can't sue me, right? Just in case, because like we don't have a relationship." He goes, "That's not why I'm calling." So why are you calling? He goes, "If you're serious about what you said," he goes, "I'm ready." He goes, "I'm so sorry. I will take the blame for everything." And I said, "Dad, I don't want you to take the blame, Dad. I just wanted you to acknowledge what happened." I said, "If you're serious, come to my book launch. It's next week in San Antonio." He showed up. So for the first time in over 20 something years, I'm on stage and I invited my siblings up first and then my mom and my stepdad. And I said, "If he's willing, my biological dad join us." And he comes on stage. And for the first time, I have this picture of my entire family. It would not have been possible if it wasn't for my mentors, if it wasn't for education, if it wasn't for my faith, if it wasn't for forgiveness. You know, here's the final thought and something that I adopted and I own. If people can hate for no reason in this world, I can love for no reason. And I love the kids that I serve. I love my family. I love what I do. I don't have to even know these kids for us to love them. So as a community, we need to love more than hate. And I think that's desperately needed right now in this world.
1: You always give me something. And that right there was extremely powerful. So much. I'm going to restate that or re-say that. If you can hate for no reason, then you can love for no reason at all too. That was it right there.
0: People hate for no reason, and it's stupid. We got to love for no reason. Let's switch it.
1: Where can people find the book first and foremost?
0: You can go two places. My name, RoyWattisJr.com or ImpactTruth.com, which is the name of my company. 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
1: Love you like a brother. Appreciate you, the words of wisdom, the mentorship that you're always providing. Most importantly, leading by example, man. Like I appreciate you for just being present.
0: Thank you. I do my best. I'm human, but I do my best.
1: And for all the viewers and listeners, remember, your because is your superpower. That's right. Unleash it.
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10: It's Thursday, June 11th. Black History, Black Music Month. But do you know what time it is? It's Al Sharpton's time. And for the next 3 hours, it's time to put aside all pretenses, deception, denial, or fronting. The time has come to keep it real on Keeping It Real with Reverend Al Sharpton. A very good afternoon to all of you across the country and good morning to our West Coast listeners. Welcome to all those listening on Sirius XM, Channel 126, Urban View, where talk empowers and becomes action. I'm Dominique Sharpton. I'm Reverend Sharpton's eldest daughter. I'm sitting in for the Rev today. Reverend Sharpton is traveling. He's in Hampton, Virginia, where many of you know Hampton University hosts its annual Ministers Conference, and Reverend Sharpton is keynoting the conference today. I hear my phone is pinging up that Rev is killing it. He's obviously speaking and speaking well, and so we always appreciate Rev for all of the hard work that he does and the commitment. You know, crisscrossing the country is not easy, and standing up and fighting for the rights of our people and trying to make the world a better place, certainly not an easy job. But we thank Reverend Sharpton for his steadfast and commitment, of course, to the cause and to doing what's right every single day. I'm sitting in the hot seat and certainly eager to do so today. We're going to be taking your calls across the country. And as always, you can join in on the conversation today. We got a lot to talk about and, of course, want to be in the action. So want to hear from you. You can call in today and discuss the issues that are relevant and pertinent to us. And you can call us at 1-877-532-5797, 1-877-532-5797. Certainly good afternoon as well to those who are watching us and listening to us via live stream at nationalactionnetwork.net, and those who are joining us on the message board to join in on the conversation today. Well, I am a New Yorker, as y'all know, and so I am definitely very excited on the heels of what was a really, really historic game. I don't know if y'all are Knicks fans out there, but the Knicks clinched that game last night, winning by 1 point. And so I'm very excited right now to be a New Yorker and to be a Knicks fan. Certainly those of you who were tuned in or who watched the game or who are just excited about this moment as I am, want to definitely revel in this as we, those who are Knicks fans, I'm sorry, y'all. And those who are not, I'm sorry for you. But the Knicks are definitely up and doing it big. And certainly it was a really exciting game for those who tuned in last night. I know we got another one coming up on Saturday, so I'm excited. It looks like the Knicks may take the championship this year. I don't know about y'all, what y'all think, but I'm thinking it's looking pretty good. I am excited about that. But we got a lot of work to do, and certainly want to, of course, talk about the issues of importance. And certainly as we continue to discuss these issues and continue to be on the side of action in terms of what we're doing around what we're seeing, it's a lot going on. And so we've got to be involved. And certainly, as we know, Thursdays are normally our policy day, but Attorney Jennifer Jones Austin is also traveling today. And so I'm holding it down, and we got a lot to do and certainly want to talk about it all. And I think that as we are really looking forward, right, to everything that's happening, everything that we're doing, we're planning on going to Washington, D.C., on August the 28th, because we are really concerned, of course, about a lot of things that are happening, and we want to really make some noise. The Knicks is making noise in New York. We want to make some noise across the country because we care about what's happening around our voting rights. We care about what's happening around what's going on with government and what's going on with how we as a people need to really stand up and really take ownership in this moment and continue to really make that noise and make that presence known. And so we're going to D.C. on August 28th, and as we continue to look back and commemorate, of course, all of the historic references and times where we had to stand strong against injustice, we had to stand strong against humility and against bigotry, and in those moments we stood strong, and we stood in many, many, many numbers. And so as we commemorate these moments through the historic march on Washington, we know that Martin Luther King III and Andrea Waters King and their organization will be joining us, along with many other legacy groups. There's a lot of groups out there that's doing the work, that's on the scene, that's on the ground every single day, that's really making a difference. And so we're all coming together. That's happening in August. We're going to talk about that more to come, and also talk about what's going on, which we got a lot to deal with. But what to talk about, certainly want to get into, obviously, what's going on with the Iran war, and wanted to talk about this as the Trump administration is claiming that the war has ended. I wish that we could talk to Sister Jennifer today, but I know that we are going to have a dynamic conversation anyway. But really also what's going on with this immigration funding package, and why Social Security is predicted to be critically low by the year of 2032. We know that we've also got a lot of primaries and things that are coming up, that are going on in our communities. I know New York is preparing for that, for early voting to also start. And so we've got to raise the roof, y'all. We've got to raise the roof in terms of our commitment, in terms of our diligence, in terms of the information that we are putting out there, that we're collecting, and also that we are spreading, that we're talking about. We've got to be about that action. And so this is, you know, keeping it real, as Reverend Sharpton says, as he's coined that. And so we are here every single day making that commitment, making that statement, talking about what we are going to do, talking about how we are making this difference, talking about how we can also make sure that our brothers and sisters are aware of what we know and what we're doing. And so each one reach one, and each one certainly will teach one. We're also going to talk about today, as this has been really, really grappling with us in terms of a collective in our country. And we've been talking about it, obviously, on Keeping It Real, but also want to talk about and continue talking about this Carmelo Anthony sentencing and how information, as it continues to unfold, and as we are continuing to get the information in terms of how this case has really taken a toll on us collectively in this country. The parents spoke out yesterday, the first time, or not yesterday, recently, for the first time since the verdict had been issued. And, you know, they lost a son, and it's not easy to see parents having to really take this moment on and confront the world and dealing with this, and talking about, you know, beyond what the legal outcome is. You know, the case obviously raises larger questions, right, about youth violence and conflict resolution, and how social media influence and race and in and of itself really impacts the public perception. And so I think this is one of the saddest realities that we are facing in our country today. And certainly this case speaks volumes to the work the work that we've done, but the work that must continue as well. And so, it's never an easy task. And those that take this work on, who commit themselves to be activists and to speak out, and to be present, right, in terms of how we impact change, is very important and very valuable in this moment. And I feel like we've all got to make that commitment. So want to hear from you. Certainly the lines are open and you can join in on the conversation today. Call us at 1-877-532-5797, 1-877-532-5797. Bruce Turner, 2901. I see you. Voting rights, the justice system, and gerrymandering. Certainly three issues that, of course, we are definitely concerned about and committed to. And we're going to Washington to talk about. We're going to Washington to raise the alarm around these issues and how we feel about them. And so I know that when we had this epic pandemic, and it was 2020, and George Floyd had happened, and we had erupted in a massive outrage to what was happening. And even in the midst of a pandemic, thousands of people committed to going to Washington, D.C., to standing up for the rights of our people, for standing up for equality, standing up for justice. And it was a beautiful day to really see how many people came together in a pandemic, you know, and there was no outbreaks or no issues to that, you know, to that volume and to that magnitude. But we stood committed to the cause. And a lot of things happened because of that moment. A lot of things happened because of that day. And we have got to continue to really make that commitment. And it's not going to be easy, and it's not going to be a quick fix. We know that this is a marathon. Reverend Sharpton speaks about it all the time. This is a marathon. And so we've got to really commit ourselves for the long haul here, and really commit ourselves for what we are looking towards in terms of how our children and our loved ones in the future will live and, of course, be protected. 1-877-532-5797. 1-877-532-5797. Peace and blessings to you as well. I see those on the message board who are chiming in and getting involved in what we are doing on today and what we are doing across the country. Those of you who tuned in as well over the weekend to Politics Nation, we want to also really encourage those to really tune in. Politics Nation is off the chain, y'all. It's off the chain. But really, you know, in this moment and in this time, we are always looking at what's the analysis, what's going on, what's the, you know, the temperament of how people are organizing and really thinking in this moment, whether it be politicians, whether it be those who are really dedicated to the work on many different facets. If we're talking about healthcare, we're talking about criminal justice reform, if we're talking about education, and so many other things. And so I think that this is a mega pot of information and analysis. And I think that we've got to really take this very seriously and understand the privilege that we have of having a Politics Nation on the air to really delve into these issues and really talk about, you know, where we are and what we can do better and how we can move forward. So make sure y'all are tuning in to Politics Nation every Saturday and Sunday live on MS Now, starting at 5:00 p.m. Eastern Time, and really be about that. Really be about it, Politics Nation. All right, I think we are probably going to take a break very soon. I want to get into this conversation about the Iranian war, and also get into this conversation. What's going on with all of these attacks, and how we are dealing with, of course, preparing for the primary elections, but also, you know, just how we feeling in general about a lot of these things. You know, are we uneasy? Are we speaking truth to power? Are we connecting through information of how we are really telling the story to our loved ones and our children? How are we showing up in this moment? 1-877-532-5797. And how the president is saying honestly that the United States is going to hit Iran. He said very hard. We got to talk about it. We're going to take a break, though. I hear the music playing. We're going to keep it real. 1-877-532-5797. We'll be back with more of Keeping It Real with Sharpton. We'll be right back.

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6: Keeping it real. I'm Dominique Sharpton sitting in for the Rev today. Rev is in Hampton, Virginia. I'm hearing that he is killing it. He done killed it, they said. Rev is peeking at the annual Hampton University's Ministers Conference, but we are taking your calls. Certainly, you can join in on the conversation today. Get into the action and call us 1-877-532-5797. 1-877-532-5797. Before the break, we were speaking with Andre from the Bronx. Andre, you still there?
17: I'm still here, Domo.
6: All right. Now, tell us now, take us back a little bit to tell us about this rent control hearing and the situation you were trying to tell us, please.
17: Yeah, so the city is facing a rent crisis. And so, you know, you have coalitions of individuals seeking a rent freeze as they have been during the last administration. And unfortunately, during the last administration, the calls of the people fell on deaf ears. And we got a new mayor now. We've got a new administration. And so we brought to the attention to this new rent guideline board who is appointed by the mayor's office, you know, the concerns and the voices of the people. It's not only that people can't afford the rent, but a lot of these property owners are not maintaining their properties and maintaining the warranty of habitability of their properties. And so, therefore, they're talking about they need money, but where are their profits going? Is it going in their pockets or is it going into maintaining the buildings? Now, in New York City.
6: Who do they answer to, Andre? So, as we are informing our brothers and sisters, who do they answer to?
17: Who does who answer to? I'm sorry.
6: Those that are dealing with this head on, who do they answer to? The landlords and those who are, answer to? Because they're not dealing with the needs of the people, obviously. So it's not us. Well, they ain't answering to us.

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0: thinkers. Dr. Claude Anderson says that in 2034, our median net worth is going to be $0. So it's nothing to be done. So I suggest everybody just get there.
1: Get there. All right. Well, good luck getting yours, Deshaun. Thank you so much for keeping it real. Thank you for your comment and for calling in with your analysis. Let's go to C. Let's get C in here listening to us from Washington State. C, you're keeping it real. Good afternoon.
2: Hey, how's it going today?
1: All right. How are you?
2: Well, I tell you what's been on my mind, unfortunately, was the Camilla case. But I'm going to just be straight up with you on this. You know, I can't imagine being a parent these days and coming home to that kind of news. And there's no winners on that either way. I don't care how you look at it. You got one kid in the ground, and you got one kid looking at life. Knowing that we know from historically what the system has done to our people, yet we still have kids who are falling through the cracks. My position was this. Since before 1965, we've been shouldering, fighting, and clawing for rights, et cetera. We've been paying the price of lynching, plantation, Jim Crow, blah, blah, blah. Up till, I would think, up to 1968, we witnessed assassinations on leaders like Martin Luther King and a few others, and yet we still plug along. And what I feel right now that's going on is this is a severe, I don't even know, this is a severe wake-up call. I don't know what it's going to take for our community to get our heads out of our asses. It seems like we kind of drifted on the side while everybody benefited off our struggle. We've gotten kind of complacent. I have seen this being in the workforce where I was working. I've seen the change. People are coming to this country. And the reality is what's going on is African-Americans aren't needed anymore. That's the hard, painful truth. That's the mindset that's going on right now. I see it in the employment. I see it out here in success stories. But the prior caller talking about this focus on the positive, we can't go positive if we're not on the same page of positive. We need to bring back excellence and demand exceptions in our schools. Where are our parents? Our schools are like cages for our children, and you wonder why they're failing and falling through the cracks. You know what I mean? I'm out here talking to young people. I don't rely on leaders. And I'm just a private citizen trying to do my little part. But I really feel that's the mindset now. And as a taxpayer now, a disabled vet, I think that we need to change that mindset and make it so that we are needed. We are valued. We have an opportunity to rebuild what used to be in the 40s and the 50s. We had our own businesses and stuff. But we were also taught at the same time that to be successful, you had to move out the neighborhood. You join those suburbs.
1: That's right.
2: You join where the white people were. You know what I mean? So we sacrificed. We gave up our identity to just to be part of something else we really shouldn't have done it to begin with. And now we're back into trying to boycott and do all this other craziness. So the responsibility, I feel, a lot of this falls, starts at home. It falls in our communities. I'm doing my little part. You know, I can't imagine being a mom. Right. Having a conversation of how's it going in school comes down to what are your laws, what are your rights, what is your this, what is your that.
1: Right.
2: But that's our reality. So that's my my little two cents then. We all are leaders here. We all are. I don't care if you're retired. I don't care if you're a veteran. I don't care if you're Joe down the street. We all have a part in how our community will go.
1: Yes.
2: Thanks for hearing me.
1: Thank you so much, C. That was a great way to end this broadcast this afternoon. Thank you so much for all those who called in. Remember to watch Politics Nation with Al Sharpton every Saturday and Sunday afternoon on MS Now, starting live at 5 o'clock p.m. Eastern Time. And this Saturday Action Rally with Reverend Sharpton begins live at 9 o'clock on Impact Television and 107.5. You don't want to miss it, and Rev will be back. But as he tells you all, remember, whatever you do, wherever you go, and however you feel, make sure you tell someone. Reverend Al told you, Dominique told you. Keep it real, y'all. Keep it real. Keep it real. We'll talk with y'all tomorrow.
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5: It's Sybil Wilkes with what we need to know. Lawyers for the young black Texas high school track star are officially appealing his high-profile murder conviction. 19-year-old Carmelo Anthony was sentenced to 35 years in prison Tuesday for the fatal stabbing of his 17-year-old white opponent, Austin Metcalf, during a confrontation at a track meet in Frisco, Texas last year. State authorities confirmed that after a night in solitary confinement, Anthony was transferred to a state prison unit near Houston. On Capitol Hill, Congress is aggressively moving to challenge the National Football League's long-standing broadcast antitrust exemption. The House Judiciary Committee held a critical hearing Wednesday probing whether the league is abusing the 1961 law as viewing costs for fans continue to skyrocket. Lawmakers argue the media landscape has fundamentally shifted, with modern streaming platforms forcing the average football fan to shell out roughly $600 a season just to watch their home team. In New York, the NYPD is hunting for suspects behind a brutal assault on a San Antonio Spurs fan following Monday night's Game 3. The cops say the victim was surrounded, punched, and kicked before suspects stole his team jersey. Knicks star Karl-Anthony Towns and superfan Ben Stiller publicly denounced the violence, urging fans to show basic human respect. And finally, there's this new engineering study from Northwestern University reveals why plastic waste remains trapped in waterways for generations. Researchers testing polystyrene containers discovered that salt and natural compounds in seawater actively block the sunlight needed to initiate plastic degradation. Experts hope the findings will help engineers design better eco-friendly plastics. To subscribe to my free daily newsletter, please visit SybilWilkes.com. For all the news 24/7, go to News1.com. I'm Sybil Wilkes. Be informed, be empowered.
6: This is an important notice to all U.S. taxpayers. 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

Hi, this is John Travolta, and every afternoon I time my radio to my favorite homie, my black brother, Delio Hugely. No, wait, that's not it. Dolly Hugs-A-Lot. Hold on, I'm gonna get this.

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2: Well, this update brought to you by attorney Big Al, the law officer Richard Klein. We got an accident moved to the right shoulder on the Beltway local lanes. This is the inner loop just after 295. Also looking at slow ups as you move around North Suitland Parkway outbound from the Beltway towards Pennsylvania Avenue, which slow ups here on 295 and the Cassia Freeway southbound. Making your way over towards South Capitol, in which New York Avenue outbound from 4th Street moving towards Bladensburg Road northeast, leaving out of D.C. Watch out for slow ups in which the George Washington Parkway out in Arlington moving towards the 14th Street Bridge is jammed up. One client said after their accident, insurance wouldn't listen. That's when they called attorney Big Alley. Fought for them, got them paid, and turned their crash into cash. Call 1-800-123. Attorney Big Al is the law firm of Richard Klein. A heat advisory remains in effect until 8 tonight, with mostly cloudy skies tonight and a slight chance of thunderstorms and showers, and temperatures in the 70s for tonight. Hot conditions for tomorrow. 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

All right, give us a call. Tell us what you think. Should a new wife of you know, an ex with a new husband, an ex with a new wife, should they call, should the kid call them mom or dad? That's the question we're going to pose to you. We're going to get to your calls in a bit on the D.L. 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

0: That was Ashanti, Foolish. Now please welcome the militant man, Jamal Kingsley, here to expose racism hidden in our everyday lives.
1: Hello, my brothers and sisters. This is Jamal Kingsley, the militant man, here to expose racism hidden in our everyday lives. Why is it when you go to cross the street, when the little man is lit up of a color, they have a line drawn through it, blocking you? But when the little man turns white, you're allowed to cross the street. Is it because you can't move forward in this country unless you're white? Think about it, my brother. And why is it black coffee is bitter, but when you add white cream and sugar, it tastes good? Are you trying to say the only way something can be good is if it's white? Think about it, my brother. And why is it when playing basketball, the white uniforms mean you're at home? They even call it wearing your home whites. But the dark uniforms are for visitors. Are you trying to say the only way to be at home in this country is if you're white? Think about it, my brother. This has been Jamal Kingsley, the militant man. And until next time, stay woke and think about it, my brother.
0: We're going to have another Special K Short Bus Records banger. That's up in 20 minutes. It is the D.L. Hughley Show.
2: Cook it.
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3: 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He just dropped off Barbie at her Malibu mansion.
0: Hilarious.
3: And he called and said he wants his little coat back. That's all they said.
0: Hilarious. We have little faith.
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0: It is the D.L. 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

That was Chris Brown and Usher. It depends. Now, if you're thinking about getting a little work done before you go into the night, you need to hear my top five. That's up after the song for When Your Mom and Daddy Were Still Together. Luther Vandross, Since I Lost My Baby, on the D.L. Hughley Show.

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10: My goal is to sign up the most people in the United States.
7: What drives her? Roxanne's own life was saved through the gift of a heart transplant, made possible by an organ donor.
10: I decided that day that I was going to devote myself to the cause of organ donation and signing people up and honoring my donor by doing that.
7: Now she's back to health, and she's a powerful force helping to save lives every day through her work. Imagine what you can make possible by leaving behind the gift of life.
10: 8 people can be helped with the major organs, and up to 50 people can be helped with a little bit of everything. And when you think about it that way, that you could help that many people, it's amazing. It really is.
7: Learn more and sign up as an organ, eye, and tissue donor. Go to organdonor.gov. A message from the U.S. Department of Health and Human Services, Health Resources and Services Administration.